music there from the Doobie Brothers and Taking It to the Street. And before that, we started it off with Aha and Take on Me from the class of 1985. Thank you so much for joining us here on the Infinite Highway. 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

0: 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Oh, yes, that would be wonderful. 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
1: Oh.

That's the Cars and Shake It Up on the Infinite Highway. And before that, having a little fun there with Carl Davis and Kung Fu Fighting. 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

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D-ball.

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Ronnie Millsap, and she keeps the home fires burning. And before that, Playing with the Queen of Hearts, courtesy of Juice Newton, right here on the Infinite Highway. I'm your pilot, Keith Weiss. Thank you so much for joining us on our weekly musical experience right here on WEHC 90.7 FM, your college and community station. 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

That's Elle DeBarge, and I like it. And before that, Tina Turner and Better Be Good to Me. We're getting ready to pull into the garage for another week here on the Infinite Highway. I am your pilot, Keith Weiss. Thank you so much for joining us. Have a great week ahead. We're going to take it to the garage now with music from Bob Dylan on the Infinite Highway.

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1: Did you know that the only place Lord or any reference to God appears in the Constitution is in the date? Phrases like, we hold these truths to be self-evident, that all men are created equal, and life, liberty, and the pursuit of happiness are not in the Constitution, but are from the Declaration of Independence. Likewise, the quote, of the people, by the people, and for the people, is from Abraham Lincoln's Gettysburg Address, not the Constitution. Study our Constitution. This Constitution Week announcement was provided by the Black's Fort Chapter and the National Society, Daughters of the American Revolution.
2: 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I'm your host, Amanda Bakke. Last weekend, I traveled out to Natural Bridge, Virginia for Mid-Mountain Fest, an event focused on reclaiming Appalachian murder ballads. I had the chance to catch up with Elsa Howell, a roots and old-time inspired singer-songwriter from Roanoke, Virginia, and Amelia Empson, an indie Americana folk singer-songwriter and multi-instrumentalist from Southwest Virginia. We discuss Elsa Howell's family band and her debut EP, Eyes Wide. And Amelia Empson shares the caveats of playing Saw and her album, Overalls and Lingerie. That's the next hour on Appalachian Vibes Radio Show from WNCW.
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2: Last week on Appalachian Vibes, my guest was Miles Dunder of Dr. Bacon, the funky grass soul and blues six-piece from Asheville, North Carolina. Here's an excerpt from our interview. Tell me about Music My Soul.
3: Oh, I love that song. This one was one of the earlier ones we wrote in Boone, definitely still while we were an acoustic group. The guitar lick from it that was something Jesse just started playing around the campfire. And I think that he was influenced or going for Hard Time Killing Floor Blues, specifically the Chris Thomas King version from A Brother Where Art Thou. And he would just play that lick again and again, and it sounded really good, just kind of on a loop. And that's one of the songs where we definitely wrote those words as a duo, or with other folks in the room as well. And the lyrics to Music My Soul are loosely based on an individual around Boone named Joshua Watauga, who he lived on the streets. He would just kind of travel and sell poems that he wrote in order to sustain himself. He passed away around the time that we started the band. People would always talk about things that they experienced with Josh, and they would show us poems that he had written them and things like that. And the lyrics are kind of about a minimal lifestyle like his, where it's just, you know, you're shaking off society, you're shaking off expectation, and you're living by the most meager means you can. There's lyrics in there like, when I get thirsty, I catch rain in my mouth. When the cold creeps into my bones, I start moving south. Before I started walking on this endless road, the greed took my heart and the money my soul. I don't need no money, don't need no billfold, since the love fills my heart and the music my soul.

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0: 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I'm your host, Amanda Bakke. My first guest is the old-time and roots-inspired singer-songwriter and guitar player, Elsa Howell.
2: I've been in residence here at Mid-Mountain for the last 2 weeks, just like studying and doing art and stuff. And I love that you've reserved this corner, because this is where I've been practicing for the past 2 weeks. Yeah, I just like lay out a blanket right here. I like this corner. It's a great corner. It's a great corner.
0: So tell me about what it means to be an artist in residence here. And where are we?
2: We are currently at Mid-Mountain Retreat in Natural Bridge Station, Virginia. We're at the first ever Mid-Mountain Fest. It's my first residency. I've never done an artist residency. I kind of really only decided like 6 months ago that I was going to really start taking myself seriously as a musician. And I was like, you know what, this is crazy, let's make some music and let's like put some music out. And so I just decided like randomly that I was gonna decide or gonna do all this, and I mean it happened really quickly.
0: You've already put out an album, you've already put out an EP at this point, and you only decided 6 months ago.
2: Well, I kind of decided that I was gonna put the record out after writing like one or two songs, and then I was like, this is really easy for me, because I had never really like sat down and put my mind to like the writing of my own songs. And I've done a lot of like growing technically throughout my time with Elizabeth, and just like practicing and getting better at guitar and stuff. And so I kind of finally reached a point where I was at a technical level where it was easier for me to write music, and I wrote a couple songs and was like, this is great. Jaden. I wrote a couple songs and really enjoyed the process, and then reached out to her and I was like, hey, if I write three more songs or something like that, will you make me a record? And she said yes. And she said yes, I will do that for you. We can work on it together. And that's what we did. The record, all of the producing is done by her, other than the mastering, which was done by Studio 808A, Joe Bass, Joe DeJarnett, out of Floyd, Virginia. But the production and the mixing was all done by her. She's also playing some instruments on the record and singing and stuff, so it only felt right for her to be here and sing, because this later today is the first time these songs are ever going to be played live. So it only felt right for these two to be here, because they were such a big part of making the record.
0: Okay, so first of all, what's the name of your record, and then who are these people?
2: The record is called Eyes Wide. This is my dad, Isaac Howell, and this is my cousin, Jaden Bowman. They're backing me up today.
0: Cool.
2: Yeah.
0: So you're a producer, and I'm guessing a sound engineer. Do you have your own studio space?
3: No, I am a freshman at Appalachian State University studying sound production, so I'm a newbie to this, but it's helping Elsa's project, you know, it's helping me gain experience on it. So Elsa's project's one of the first projects like that I've completed.
0: Oh my God, congratulations. How's that feel?
3: I'm very proud of myself. Yeah. I'm really happy about it. It's nice to have a finished product that I can actually show people. So,
0: where was it recorded?
3: It was in my house. We have a spare bedroom. It's got carpet and like a bed, and it's just like a good place for sound to absorb. So,
0: that's so nice. Did you rent equipment, or do you have all this equipment, or you could like check it out from school?
3: I bought software on my computer. I use Logic Pro, and then Isaac lended me some of his microphones, and he's also gifted me some stuff through the years. They're really sweet, and they have gifted me like multiple things like over like the past few Christmases. So, like, all that equipment adds up to, like, something we can actually use.
0: How are things in Boone right now since the flooding?
3: I have not been in Boone since the hurricane because our school got shut down for 2 weeks. But I was able to get out. The roads were clear enough to get out my direction. I mean, trees are down. It was really muddy. It was flooding for a couple days. But after, you know, the hurricane had gone, it seemed like Boone bounced back pretty quickly to me.
0: So things are going better now?
3: Yeah.
0: Okay.
3: Yes.
0: Tell me a little bit about yourself as a musician, Isaac.
4: Well, I like to play guitar, harmonica, and banjo mostly. And I've learned a little bit of singing through singing with Elsa, learning from Elsa. But, so I play in a couple of string bands, and also grew up going to string band conventions and stuff, Mount Airy, Galax, things like that. So she's been hearing this music

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1: Eyes Wide is streaming on all basic, well, I just dropped my pick, all of your standard streaming platforms.
0: Get it now.
1: I need it.
0: I have to hold it.
1: I know. It's like a fidget toy, but yeah. Eyes Wide is streaming on all streaming platforms, Spotify, Apple Music, Tidal. It's out there.
0: Okay. And yeah. it's just your name.
1: Yep. It's Eyes Wide under Elsa Howell. Yep.
0: Beautiful. Yeah. What is Eyes Wide about?
1: I think it has a little bit of a narrative going throughout that maybe is from the perspective of somebody who is sort of me, but also is a lot of different things at once. I don't really think that it's a record that's okay. From my perspective.
0: Like autobiographicalness.
1: Yeah, it's definitely a narrative record. The songs, each one of them tell a story from start to finish, because I take a lot of inspiration from traditional Appalachian ballads, and lots of those have a repetitive melody that goes throughout like many, many verses. And so that's kind of the style that I've chosen to work with. But it examines some more modern themes, has some more modern imagery. A little bit more made in the mind of a teenage girl and less like mountain music, but definitely with
0: right,
1: a lot
0: like
1: of the...
0: My grandpa has black lung and
1: yeah, less like I'm gonna catch the plague and more like there's a lot of like car accident imagery.
0: Oh, okay.
1: And like yeah, that's the cover is a picture of me posing in a scrap yard in front of a bunch of like, I mean, that's something that I've had a lot of fun with this record, because I think like traditional music can be so serious, and that's partially like what we've been talking about here, like in my residency and everything, is that we've been discussing the themes of violence against women in traditional Appalachian music, but my record is a little bit just about violence as symbolism and as a piece in many, many stories. But yeah, it's a complex narrative.
0: So is there one song in particular that you love out of it? Okay, so I was thinking maybe Eyes Wide was like the title of a song as well.
2: It's a lyric.
0: A lyric. Can you tell me about one of your favorite songs on the album?
1: Yeah, well, Eyes Wide comes from the song Lily, which is written and sung in sort of a traditional murder ballad sort of style, but I don't think that what is happening in the song is quite as literal as some murder ballads are. I'm trying to think of the best way to explain.
0: So what's the story?
1: Well, the story is from the perspective of a young woman who is speaking to a much older woman, and the older woman is telling the younger woman a story about her life and the loves that she's had in her life and the struggles she's had to overcome to in order to find love. And the narrator is sort of just looking for reassurance that love exists. But the person that she chooses to ask is like, well, yes, love exists, but it's very complicated, and I maybe killed a few people,
0: and
1: yeah, but I mean, it's just like, you know, it's not, it's,
0: and maybe I killed
1: maybe
0: a few
1: I
0: people.
1: Killed a few people.
0: Maybe
1: she tells a long-winded story with many metaphors about, like, you know, maybe
0: like,
1: she killed someone, maybe she killed her husband, maybe she killed, you know,
0: his ego.
1: Yeah, it's like it's
0: but
1: a story.
0: They're dead. Okay.
1: They are dead, or maybe they're not.
0: Okay.
1: Yeah.
2: The unreliable narrator.
1: Yeah. Yes. I mean, because it's set as just someone approaching someone else and saying like, I'm freaking out. Like how am I supposed to exist in this world when like finding love is so difficult? Please tell me, like, you know, you're older. You've experienced so much. Can you tell me your stories? Like, tell me what you've experienced. And she's like, oh, well, I found love, but what did it cost me? Mm. What did it cost me? And what is it still costing me? And yeah, so that's it. It's a great song. I love that song.
0: Is love worth it?
1: I think the resolve at the end is that it is worth it, but you know, it's kind of an exploration of like the most extreme emotions that come along with loving and losing. Mm. So,
0: because can you love and not lose, or is that the goal?
1: I mean, loving is losing in a way. Sorry, I didn't mean to get so
0: poetic. No, I'm asking for these answers.
1: Yeah, but yeah, okay. I think so.
0: All right, guys, thank you so much. Thank you.

0: That was Elsa Howell with the traditional tune, Come All Ye Fair and Tender Ladies. The song you heard earlier in the hour was Wayfaring Stranger. You can discover more about Elsa Howell and her debut EP, Eyes Wide, on all streaming platforms. Up next, my guest is indie Americana artist, Amelia Empson. I'm Amanda Bakke. 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
0: 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My next guest is Amelia Empson, an indie Americana singer-songwriter from Southwest Virginia.
2: What's your name?
3: Amelia Empson.
2: And what style of music and instrument do you play?
3: I play indie Americana and folk music, and I play the guitar, dabble in banjo and ukulele, and recently the saw.
2: Meredith is telling me about how she ran into you yesterday playing the saw on the street, and then she mentioned that she didn't think that that's what the saw was originally for, when like that you probably went to like use it and then were carrying it around Blacksburg and then just decided to play it on the side of the road. What's the story? Please tell me.
3: So the saw, I definitely took it downtown to play it.
2: Okay.
3: I don't like to carry the saw. I do carry it as like a form of self-defense sometimes. The saw keeps people from messing with me and harassing me, so it's nice to have it with me. But it's mainly to, I brought it with me to play. But it is a craftsman, like, it is a tool saw that I found in my dad's garage. It's, like, definitely a functional saw.
2: That's amazing.
3: You cut a leg off of a chair with it real easily. That's like the whole old act of saw players, is they would be sitting on a chair and it would be wobbly and they'd be like, well, I guess I better saw this leg off, and then they would sit down and play their saw once they fixed it.
2: So can you play any saw?
3: You have to be able to make an S curve in it, so you like curve it one way and then like tension it backwards, and that means that you have, like, it's putting that right tension in it to play it like a string would be played. Because, like, on a guitar, it goes over the bridge and then your finger presses down on it to make the S curve, or most of them that have, like, two bridges. That way there's two different curves in it. But it has to be long enough to be able to be bent like that. You could play, like, a super tiny saw, but it would have to be thin enough to be bent. So some sound better than others. My Craftsman works really well.
2: And Craftsman, you need a sponsorship.
3: I don't even think they make this. We've had this saw for like 20 or 30 years at my dad's house. Like, I just found it. It's definitely an old model, but it works great. It's very rusty, but very, very cute.
2: Do you bow it?
3: Mm-hmm.
2: With what?
3: I use a viola bow.
2: How does it not cut the strings?
3: You're playing on the straight side. You're not playing so the tooth side goes towards you, which is very scary. I've definitely like injured myself before because you put it between your legs.
2: Stop right now. You've injured. Wait.
3: Okay. I've injured like my thigh.
2: We have to talk about this. You face the sharp part of the saw towards you.
3: In between your thighs.
2: This is a serrated saw.
3: This is a sharp saw, yes. I have an even sharper saw that hurts a lot more, but I don't use that one anymore because it doesn't sound as good.
2: And you put it in between your leg. Keep going.
3: Yes, so you put it blades towards you in between your legs, and then you hold it with your thighs, and then you put tension on it to play it. And so you're just like have this tension serrated blade, and then you play it, and then to get the vibrato you wiggle your right thigh as you play it.
2: So are you cutting yourself every time you play?
3: No. It's only happened like if someone's like bumped into me, and it didn't like cut, it just like pricked me kind of like on one of the points, but it wasn't bad. I just don't play with a skirt anymore. I have to wear pants. New rule.
0: important rule.
3: Yeah, don't play. Or if you have a skirt, wear like some Spanx or something to try and protect.
0: See, look what Appalachian musicians go through.
3: Yes.
0: To keep our traditions alive.
3: Very impressed by our instruments.
0: And skirts. Okay, so tell me about, what do you have that's out right now? Do you have any, you released something about a year ago, right? What's the name of that album?
3: My second album is called Overalls and Lingerie, and that's a 9-song, all original, and it has some amazing musicians on it. I have PJ George, and he's in Old Crow Medicine Show. He's who produced and recorded the album. I have Isaac Haddon. He's like an amazing musician in the area, jazz and funk. He goes to UNC Asheville and is just like amazing guy all around. And then I have Colby Helms, and he's out of Franklin County, another amazing musician. They're all just the greatest. And he's like bluegrass and kind of hard to define his style. It's very Colby's own style, but
2: it's
3: yeah. Yeah, it's definitely rootsy.

0: my first album came out, gosh, I think in 2019 or 2020. I think I was, I was freshly 18, so that was 2020. And that's called Wonder What Wonder, and that's 10 original songs. That's all just solo, one take. I didn't really do a lot of additions other than just like mixing and mastering that. It's just kind of played in one take, me singing with a guitar.
1: What is your favorite song off of your most recent album?
0: I really like, there's this one called Lights that I wrote. I used to watch Doctor Who all the time, and there's this one episode where like there's no stars, and I like don't even remember why I wrote it. I just like couldn't sleep, and so I would write songs. I used to sleep in my closet because I had so many pets, so I was like always sleeping in this closet and freaking myself out.
1: Wait, what?
0: I don't know why. I would write a lot in there though, because I'd be up late. It was like this really, it was a big closet, but like I just slept in there, so my room was for my pets to live in, and then I would stay up really late. I think the reason I couldn't sleep was because I was sleeping in the closet. But I wrote a song.
1: Did your parents know you're sleeping? Yes. You're Harry Potter,
0: basically, consensually Harry Potter. But what ended up happening is I was like not sleeping, so I wrote this song, and like the first one I was like, late nights lately I'm not sleeping, it's like I sit up with my lights out wondering, and it's like, why are there no stars anymore, like there's no moon, and it was like I totally just made it up, but I had so much fun recording that in the studio, and PJ did like a ton of bass, like he bowed the bass on it, and so it's got this like really cool like very interesting sound, and then Isaac did like this very repetitive like beat on the electric guitar on it, and that's my favorite off the album.

0: 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I'm Amanda Bakke. 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
0: 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I'm your host, Amanda Bakke. If you're just tuning in, my guest is Amelia Empson, an indie Americana singer-songwriter from Christiansburg, Virginia. I got the chance to catch up with her at Mid-Mountain Fest in Natural Bridge, Virginia, a couple weekends ago, an event dedicated to reclaiming Appalachian murder ballads.
2: My favorite one that I wrote, like lyrics-wise, off that album is probably Closer, and that's like about kind of the last moments that you're in a relationship and you're just like holding on because you know it's about to end, but you're like, I don't care that's about to end. I'm just gonna enjoy this while it's the last little moments. So I really like that one too.
0: I knew I was gonna break up with someone like a month and a half before I did, and I just was like, I tried to enjoy each little moment, how the sun looked at the river, but I already knew that there was an escape plan. And it almost, and then I stopped treasuring every moment, and I was like, it's time.
2: I feel like it's kind of like when you have the closure beforehand and you're finally like not stressing out about what decision to make anymore, but it's also like being really sad about it. Mm-hmm. Like, mm-hmm. And just being like, I don't know what's about to happen exactly, but I know in this, it's like, hold me closer, hold me stronger, hold me just a little longer. And that's the like chorus of the song. It's just like, let's just stay here for a minute before you go home forever. Don't come see me. Like, let's just...
0: Forever.
2: Yes.
0: Don't ever darken my door again.
2: Except for it's like, please come darken my door. Like, I know what's about to happen, but I wasn't necessarily making that decision.
0: Oh, okay.
2: So I was like, you can just spoon me one more night.
0: Oh, okay.
2: It's okay. I'm actually still with that person.
0: Oh, interesting. Okay, that's a turn of...
2: I've been together with him since I was 16 or 17. And so we obviously went through a lot of change in that time and had a time where we needed to be apart. And now we have a much better partnership, so... Don't get back together if you have a bad boyfriend. Please. This I have a good boyfriend.
0: So,
2: and this was 4 years ago that we like...
0: Okay, so...
2: For two days.
0: You, God gave you that just so you could have a song.
2: Literally. Sometimes I'm like, you need to fake that you're breaking up with me so I can get some more sad content.
0: Baby, make me sad right now.
2: Yeah, I don't really reveal that very much, that's about the person that I am currently dating.
0: It makes it more special, I'm not gonna lie.

0: So you and your partner, where do you guys live?
1: We live in Christiansburg, Virginia, or Cretansburg, as we like to call it. It's very cute. It's just, we've got a lot of, it's hectic there.
0: Oh, it's hectic. You guys have like a lot of animals and...
1: We're both farmers. I don't have any animals at my house. So we live in an apartment that's kind of restrictive to the lifestyle that we would like to live. And I really like where we are. We're in like old downtown, but
0: So you're farmers. So
1: yeah.
0: What do you do all? Like, do you go to a farm to work it?
1: Mm-hmm. My partner, he manages or helps manage Glade Road Growing, and he's a vegetable farmer mainly. And then I actually just quit my job as a farmer earlier this year, and now I manage community gardens for a nonprofit in Roanoke called Leap. So I'm like doing a lot of the same work, but it's more commitment than farming in some ways, but it's a more flexible schedule, so it allows me to do more music.
0: Is he also a musician?
1: He is, but he doesn't perform. So he plays ukulele. He's an amazing singer. He's been singing and doing musicals like most of his life. And then he doesn't do a lot of musicals anymore, but he's got an amazing voice. So we play together at home a lot. And he's a very talented musician. He can do a lot of things by ear, but he doesn't really have a lot of things memorized. So it's very interesting. But he used to be a cellist. He's a classically trained cellist.
0: That's why.
1: Yeah.
0: he needs a piece of music to play.
1: He can't read. I don't think he can read music. He just...
0: No, if he's a classically trained cellist, he can read. He's got to be able to read. How could you... You can't...
1: He's trained... Oh, gosh. It's not classically...
0: If he's trained by ear... Is he a jazz cellist? A blues cellist. What other types of cellists are there?
1: There's this... I know the teacher who taught him, her last name is Liz Kinnarandish, and she's from Eggleston, Virginia, and she's classically trained, and she taught a lot of people in the Blacksburg, Floyd, Giles area how to play. And so, but I don't think he can still read music if he could before, but he's a very good cellist.
0: So how do you guys play song? Do you just call out chords or...
1: I mean, it's by ear. Like, he doesn't really play. He can do it by ear. Yeah.
0: So he's like able to back you up and like improvise with you.
1: We don't do a lot of cello anymore because he doesn't have a cello. My mom has a cello, but it's broken right now. So sometimes we mess around with that. But for cellists, I normally play with my friend Kaylee. She's trained by the same person, Liska Listener-Randish, out in Giles County. But yeah, I'm trying to get Jeremiah to play the cello more often.
0: Come on, Jeremiah. So what do you have coming up this year?
1: Right now I'm at Mid Mountain, which is a Reclaiming Appalachian Murder Ballads Festival. Tomorrow I just have a show at a coffee shop in Meadows of Dan, and I have some more of those this week. And next weekend I'm playing at Floyd Americana Fest and playing at Cranberries in Stanton. Have some fun things like that happening. And then I'm hoping to record another EP, or I've never done an EP, but I'm hoping to record an EP this winter.

0: a couple of times today. Okay, well, that's a sign. So yes. I think PJ is going to get to you.
1: Well, yeah, I talked to him this week. I'm hoping that this winter things will work out. But they're just awesome people, everyone in Old Crow. I only know PJ personally, but everyone in the band is so kind and always doing really cool things. So I really appreciate what they are as a touring band.

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1: I have 2 albums and 2 singles out on all streaming platforms. So if you just look up my name, Amelia Empson, or my album names sometimes are easier than spelling my last name, so Overalls and Lingerie, or Wonder What Wonder. I also have When You Were 17 and Asylum out as singles, which you can listen to across all streaming platforms except for Bandcamp. I'm trying to get Bandcamp and maybe SoundCloud up at some point just to have something more accessible for everyone.
0: Awesome. Well, thank you so much.
1: Thank you so much, Amanda.

0: That was Emma from Amelia Empson, off her sophomore album release, Overalls and Lingerie. You can learn more about Amelia Empson at ameliaempson.com. Thank you to my guest this week. A special thanks to Palmyra the Band for the intro music titled Microwave Dinner. I'm Amanda Bakke. I'll see y'all next time for a full hour of Appalachian Vibes Radio Show from WNCW.
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2: 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I'm on the lam from Big Stone Gap, but I'm so proud to be at WEHC 90.7, Emory. 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
3: The U.S. Constitution is the oldest constitution still in active use in the world today, protecting the individual liberties of all citizens. While the Constitution does not explicitly guarantee the right to vote, it prevents denying voting rights based on race or gender. The 26th Amendment ensures voting rights for 18-year-olds, and some states may allow younger individuals to vote if they choose. Study the amendments and the Constitution. This Constitution Week announcement was provided by the Black's Fort Chapter and the National Society Daughters of the American Revolution. 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A retired professor of political science at Emory & Henry from 1971 until 2006, Fisher was also named a U.S. Professor of the Year. 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

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Thanks for tuning in. We began the show tonight with Nancy Griffiths, Listen to the Radio, from her Winter Marquee CD, and we ended that first set with Laura Love's I'm a Given Way from the Laura Love Collection.

My name is not those people. I am a loving woman, a mother in pain, giving birth to the future, where my babies have the same chance to thrive as anyone. My name is not inadequate. I did not make my husband leave us. He chose to, and chooses not to pay child support. Truth is, though, there isn't a job base for all fathers to support their families. While society turns its head, my children pay the price. My name is not problem and case to be managed. I am a capable human being and citizen, not a client. The social service system can never replace the compassion and concern of loving grandparents, aunts, uncles, fathers, cousins, community, all the bonded people who need to be but are not present to bring children forward to their potential. My name is not lazy, dependent welfare mother. If the unwaged work of parenting, homemaking, and community building are factored into the gross domestic product, my work would have untold value. And I wonder why my middle-class sisters, whose husbands support them to raise their children, are glorified, and they don't get called lazy and dependent. My name is not ignorant, dumb, or uneducated. I live with an income of $621 and $169 in food stamps. Rent is $585, at least $36 a month to live on. I am such a genius at surviving that I could balance the state budget in an hour. Never mind that there is a lack of living wage jobs. Never mind that it's impossible to be the sole emotional, social, and economic support to a family. Never mind that parents are losing their children to the gangs, drugs, stealing, prostitution, social workers, kidnapping, the streets, the predator. Forget about putting money into our schools. Just build more prisons. My name is not laid out and die quietly. My love is powerful, and my urge to keep my children alive will never stop. All children need homes and people who love them. They need safety and the chance to be the people they were born to be. The wind will stop before I let my children become a statistic, before you give in to the urge to blame me. The blame that lets us go blind and unknowing into the isolation that disconnects us. Take another look. Don't go away, for I am not the problem, but the solution. And my name is not those people.

And began that set with Iris DeMent's Wasteland of the Free from her The Way I Should CD. Followed that up with Danny Glover, My Name Is Not Those People, from the Appleseed Recordings Give Us Your Poor release. And we ended that set with Tracy Chapman's Talking About a Revolution from her self-named first CD. 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Let's change the mood a bit with some silliness from three songwriters who many of you probably don't know, but should.

Check your mirrors, lock and load. I got road rage, buddy, but I don't scream or shout. But if you cut me off, I'm gonna take you out. Cause I'm packing, I'm carrying heat. I'm packing, I'm safe on the street. I'm packing, no punk is gonna get in my way. Cause I'm packing, come on, make mine.

day. Yeah, I'm packing, but I better not have a radar detector.

That was Robert Earl King Jr., Swerving in My Lane, from his very first CD, No Kind of Dancer. Before that, we heard John McCutcheon's I'm Packin', from his Hail to the Chief CD. And we opened that set with Fred Eagle Smith's Lucille, from his Ralph's Last Show collection. 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

We began that set with Steve Earle's Rich Man's War from his The Revolution Starts Now CD. Follow that up with the Burns Sisters, Johnny, We Hardly Knew You, from their Wild Bouquet release. And we ended that set with Maria Muldaur's version of War from a brand new CD, Yes We Can, which features the Women's Voices for Peace Choir. That includes Joan Baez, Jane Fonda, Odetta, Holly Near, Bonnie Raitt, Phoebe Snow, and several other wonderful women singer-songwriters. 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And just a reminder, election's coming up. 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

That was Sarah Elizabeth Campbell with the title song from her Running With You release. I'm Steve Fisher, and you've been listening to Rise Up Singing on WEHC 90.7, Emory and Henry College and Community Station. We're going to let Emmylou Harris take us out.

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0: That's right.
1: Yeah, and we've got some fun music tonight as always, we hope.
0: Good to be with you here again on a Wednesday night, and I'm playing some Joe Walsh.
1: I like Joe Walsh, too. Yeah, I like Joe Walsh.
0: This goes back to 1972.
1: Well.
0: Two, three, four, five. I would have been a freshman in high school.
1: Wow.
0: Wow.
1: That's been a while.
0: That's been a few years.
1: A few.
0: Yep.
1: And tonight I'm playing one of my favorite singers, Mavis Staples, from her recording in 2004 called Have a Little Faith.
0: Okay. This recording by Joe Walsh, I failed to say that, is entitled Barnstorm.
1: Ooh. Okay.
0: And it has one of my favorite songs, Joe Walsh songs, Turn to Stone.
1: Oh, I can't wait to hear it.
0: You ready?
1: I'm ready.
0: Here we go.

0: me now.
1: Gotta love Mavis.
2: Gotta love Mavis. She's something else. She's, what, in her... Is she 80 yet?
1: 86.
2: No.
1: Yes.
2: And she's still doing her thing.
1: She still is, and she has tour dates. I mean, she's still touring, not just recording, touring.
2: Good for her. I mean, you just have to admire, because, I mean, here I am. Well, I'm almost 68, but...
1: She's 86.
2: I know.
1: Yeah, she's playing several different places October 2nd. In Wisconsin, and it's sold out.
2: Oh, I'll bet.
1: Yeah, and so she's playing, all the way up into this next spring, different places. She'll be at the Beacon in New York City on February 28th. She's just doing some big stuff. The Ryman, January 26th, we should go. Wouldn't that be cool?
2: Wouldn't that be?
1: Maybe we'll think about it.
2: Well, take your snow shovel.
1: He won't be snowing down there, but he might be snowing
2: right, girlfriend,
1: here.
2: Take his snow shovel with you.
1: That's right. So we do want to do a shout out to our friends in Mountain City and also at the SWVRJ. Yep. Hope everyone is doing well.
2: And tuning in and enjoying some of this fine music.
1: Yes, indeed.
2: Let's listen to some more.
1: Okay, and the next Mavis one is the title track called Have a Little Faith off of this great CD of hers from 2004. Having a little faith is a good thing. Helps us through the hard times.
2: That's right.
1: Yeah.
2: Here we go.

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1: Wise.
0: And we are happy to be part of this wonderful radio family.
1: And you know what else we are?
0: Solar power. Yeah, guess what?
1: What?
0: We're going to be solar power too, aren't we?
1: Solar power is very good.
0: Maybe one day.
1: Yeah.
0: The sun is always there.
1: It was this morning. And I'm trusting it will be tomorrow.
0: That's right. Okay, let's hear some more music.
1: Let's do it.

0: I like it. I like it. I like it a lot.
1: Gotta love Mavis. I think we need to go to Nashville in January, Dave.
0: Get that snow shovel ready.
1: Anyway, tonight I've been playing music by Mavis Staples, her recording Have a Little Faith from 2004.
0: Right, and I've been playing some Joe Walsh, Barnstorm. Joe Walsh, the recording Barnstorm from 1972.
1: Wow, that's been a while.
0: That's been 50... Yeah.
1: Math isn't my strong suit, just saying.
0: Yeah, 50 plus. How about that?
1: I'd say that's been about... You said 72?
0: Yeah.
1: It's been a while. Anyway, 53.
0: 53 years.
1: Yeah.
0: Yep.
1: I came up with it.
0: Long time. Well, thank you all for joining us, and we'll plan on seeing you back next week at the same time.
1: God bless.
0: God bless.

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0: Coming up, Donald Trump is embroiled in an escalating row with the major American TV news networks over press coverage.
1: Yeah, three major U.S. media companies said they'll sue the Trump administration after they were barred from the White House. Other TV channels have suspended video coverage of the president in solidarity.
0: 2 million people in Japan are under evacuation orders as Typhoon Dujuan bears down with winds over 80 miles per hour. We'll speak to our reporter in Tokyo.
1: And at the United Nations General Assembly in New York, there's hope for cooperation on artificial intelligence. We'll speak to the leading UN official in charge of the effort. But we'll start the hour with a bulletin of the latest news.
2: BBC News with Roisin Hasty. The White House has launched an online television channel named Trump TV. It comes just hours after major television networks in the United States suspended their pooled coverage of the White House in protest at Donald Trump's decision to ban CNN, MS Now, and Politico from the building, accusing them of publishing lies. Sarah Smith reports.
3: Donald Trump relishes being on TV and dominating the media more than any other politician. But by banning three media outlets from the White House, he has found himself starved of the oxygen of airtime. The three media outlets denied access to the White House have launched a legal challenge, asserting that President Trump's ban violates the constitutionally protected right to freedom of the press. While the White House has just launched a new YouTube channel called Trump TV, which is showing past speeches and videos of the president described as the must-see highlights of the Trump administration.
2: The G7 group of leading industrialized nations has called for the Iran-backed Houthis to immediately stop their attacks in Yemen and Saudi Arabia. The joint statement comes after Britain said it would provide military support to Saudi Arabia in its war with the Houthis, as Frank Gardner explains.
4: As military support goes, Britain's offer of a single Voyager refueling aircraft is at the lighter end of the spectrum. Saudi Arabia is struggling to fend off attacks by Yemen's Houthis, who seem to have an inexhaustible supply of drones and missiles. British officials have said this offer is, as they put it, time-limited, perhaps for just a few weeks. But Yemen has been at war, on and off, since 2014, and this latest upsurge in fighting is made more complicated by the fact the Houthis are backed by Iran, which is in its own on-off war with the US.
2: The head of the UN's Agency for Palestinian Refugees has told the BBC that almost all of the people in the territory are living in tents under plastic sheeting or under half-destroyed buildings. The head of UNRWA, Christian Saunders, has called for Israel to allow more supplies into Gaza.
5: It just needs the Israelis to be more flexible, particularly with things that they consider dual use, like certain tent poles, engine oil. Everything works on engine oil. The water pumps, the garbage trucks, the generators that power the hospital, everything needs engine oil, and it's considered dual use commodity, so it's strictly rationed.
2: Venezuela's interim president, Delcy Rodriguez, is in the United States to attend the annual gathering of world leaders at the UN. The first time a Venezuelan head of state has been at the United Nations General Assembly in nearly 10 years. Former President Nicolas Maduro, who was captured in a U.S. military raid in January last year, attended the meeting in 2018 and often gave recorded addresses instead. World News from the BBC. The Canadian province of British Columbia is suing one of the world's biggest artificial intelligence companies, OpenAI, over its failure to report violent activity on ChatGPT to the police. The Attorney General says the company had refused to share the chatbot history of Jesse Van Rootselaar, an 18-year-old who killed 8 people in a mass shooting last February. President Trump has said he's been working on a deal to buy potash, a key ingredient for fertilizer, from Belarus. Currently, the Canadian province of Saskatchewan is America's main supplier of potash. It comes amid an escalating trade war with the long-term ally to the north. Belarus is closely aligned with Russia. The Colombian army says 3 soldiers have been killed in a landmine explosion. 4 other soldiers were injured in the blast in a rural area of the central region of Meta. The government has blamed a dissident faction of the FARC rebel group, which signed a peace deal in 2016. And the head of FIFA, Gianni Infantino, has said he's open to reforms on decision-making at the world football's governing body. He's seeking re-election as president. More from our sports correspondent, Ben Croucher.
6: Back in July, Gianni Infantino's plans to sell off parts of major tournaments led to widespread condemnation across football and even threats of boycotts. Now the FIFA president has written to the organisation's members confirming that the plan has been abandoned and acknowledging it had caused concern. He also makes two key proposals for the FIFA council next month. The first is an independent external review into FIFA governance. The other, a direct consultation with the different countries' football associations about ways to overhaul FIFA's decision-making processes.
2: That's the latest BBC News.
1: Thank you very much indeed for that bulletin of news there. Hello, you're with Newsday from the BBC World Service, live from Nairobi with Anne Soy, and from London with me, Rob Young. Thanks very much for being with us today.
0: On the programme, we'll get the latest on the row between the US president and the country's major media outlets. We'll also head to Japan as a powerful storm has triggered evacuation advisories for more than 1.6 million people.
1: Isaac Fallon's going to be here with all your latest sport as well. And of course, we'd love to hear your thoughts on the stories we're covering on the programme today. So do get in touch by text or WhatsApp. The number you need is +44 77 86 20 50 85.
0: Let's begin in the US, where the White House has launched Trump TV, a 24-hour platform streaming Donald Trump's events. It comes days after President Trump revoked White House press credentials from reporters with CNN, MS Now, and Politico. In a rare show of unity, the major TV networks announced that they would not cover the president's daily activities, while the ban on the trio remains in place. Speaking outside the residence of the mayor of New York, President Trump justified his stance.
7: If you look at CNN, it's fake news. If you look at MS Now, I don't even know what MS Now is. I guess it's the MSNBC, what it used to be, or MSDNC, as some people call it. That's Democrat National Committee. But it's just biased news. And I think that these outlets have an obligation to be fair. And if they're fake news, I really think I have an obligation not to allow them into another very special house. This is a special house, Gracie Mansion. Well, the White House is the most special of all houses, I have to say. And I don't even think the mayor would argue with that. And I think I have an obligation not to let fake news. They're very bad for the country, very bad for national security. So I have that obligation. So we'll see how it works out.
1: Well, CNN, MS Now and Politico have since filed a critical First Amendment lawsuit to restore their access, and the emergency request is due to go before a federal judge this week. I've been speaking to Aaron Turr, who is Director of Public Advocacy at the Foundation for Individual Rights and Expression, which is a non-profit civil liberties organisation in the US that defends and promotes the freedom of speech, free thought and constitutional rights. Well, I started by asking him for his thoughts on Mr. Trump's own comments that he'll probably lose any legal challenge. What's his perspective?
8: I think he will lose. I think the First Amendment principle at play is straightforward. The First Amendment does not allow the government to ban reporters from areas that are generally open to the press simply because government officials dislike their views or reporting. And here, President Trump has openly admitted that he has excluded these outlets for exactly that reason. So I expect the outlets to secure a favorable outcome in their lawsuit.
1: Donald Trump has said he's not instituting an assault on the free press, something which he says he cherishes. He says he's instituting an assault on fake news. Is that a defense?
8: No, it's certainly not one that'll hold up in court, and it's not one that I think should hold up from a normative perspective either. The president can call out what he deems bias or inaccuracies in the news, and he has an enormous platform from which to do so. But what he can't do is punish the press for coverage that he considers false or unfair. In a free society, the press serves as a watchdog on power, and it's for the reporters to cover the news the way that they deem fit, and for the American people to decide whether to believe that information or not. It's not for the president to use his own judgments about what is false or unfair to dictate what other people and reporters are allowed to say.
1: So you're saying that he either has to exclude all the press for certain moments or certain days, or allow them all in?
8: No, it's not that. I mean, the First Amendment doesn't require, and obviously it wouldn't be physically possible for every reporter or American citizen to go inside the White House and observe what's happening. So what the government can do is set reasonable viewpoint neutral criteria to determine access in limited spaces. But that's not what the president has done here. He has put his cards on the table and admitted that he is excluding these outlets because he doesn't like their point of view or what he considers to be negative or unflattering coverage.
1: I get the White House daily schedule. I read it every day. There have been, over this term of the Trump presidency, more and more what you might call obscure outlets entering the pool, that organization that covers the president all day long. So this has been underway for a while.
8: Yeah, it has. And I think this isn't happening in isolation. It's part of the administration's continuing attack on press freedom. And to be clear, the administration could have handled this in other ways. If it wanted to just create an additional spot in the pool or create sort of a rotation that allows other outlets to participate, that wouldn't necessarily be a problem. Again, as long as they're not doing that in a way that is punishing outlets for unfavorable coverage and rewarding them for favorable coverage. But yeah, this pattern is part of a broader attack on the press. We've seen the administration, for example, tighten restrictions on press access at the Pentagon as well. The Federal Communications Commission chairman has repeatedly threatened and pursued investigations of outlets whose coverage upsets the president. So really, the administration has been unapologetic about using its power to punish news organizations for their editorial choices, and that's just not something that can be reconciled with the First Amendment.
1: This is not just something the Trump administration has done. The Obama White House back in 2009 did attempt to block Fox News pool reporters, didn't they, from an event?
8: That's right, they did. And it was wrong then, and it's wrong now. Now, when that happened back then, many other outlets opposed that action and pressured the Obama administration to back down from it. And they ultimately, you know, Fox News was allowed to participate going forward. But what we have now, President Trump has really escalated the attacks, even though admittedly there have been actions by previous presidents to undermine press freedom, no doubt. But what we're seeing from the current administration, I think, is in some ways unprecedented. And I can't think of a previous president who actually totally banned disfavored outlets from the entire White House grounds.
1: What do you make of this solidarity we're seeing from the major networks, ABC, CBS, CNN, Fox, and NBC, to suspend their shared pool television coverage, making the point that if CNN is barred, then they don't want to take part in it?
8: Well, I think it's encouraging that news organizations aren't simply accepting these restrictions. Of course, the three banned outlets are fighting back in court, asserting their First Amendment rights. And then, as you mentioned, you have the five major TV networks, including Fox, who have said that they will stop providing TV pool coverage because of the ban. I think that strong pushback from news organizations, including those traditionally seen as conservative, is very important to prevent these types of government actions from hardening into precedent. So I think it's an encouraging sign.
1: Donald Trump is suing all sorts of media outlets and has done so, including the BBC. Does this have a chilling effect on the way that he is reported?
8: It absolutely can. When the government punishes news organizations for coverage it dislikes or hauls them into court to face potentially a multi-million-dollar judgments, you can easily see how that could put pressure on journalists and outlets to pull their punches. You know, some may shy away from hard-hitting coverage for fear that they will, you know, lose access to spaces where they can intimately cover the most powerful elected official in the country, or that their coverage will invite government retaliation of some sort. But again, you know, at the same time, I think it's encouraging to see many outlets vocally stand against this and push back, which I think is really important, again, to not incentivize the administration to continue to engage in this type of censorial conduct.
1: That was Aaron Turther, who is from the Foundation for Individual Rights and Expression. And I did watch one of the evening TV news bulletins in America, and it was quite striking that there was no moving video of the US president, even though he'd had a number of supposedly public engagements that day. Just the odd still image from the archive, nothing from the day, and a reporter seated at a desk in the studio talking about what the president had been up to. Americans were not able, if they were watching the main TV channels in the US, to see the words come out of the mouth of a man who was so long apparently loved being on the media.
0: Incredible. And he indeed dominates the media space, doesn't he, throughout his presidency. It's hard for a day to go by without some Trump news.
1: Although this, certainly when it comes to hearing from the man himself, is one of them.
0: Now, the 81st session of the UN General Assembly started this week, and high on the agenda are the all-too-familiar problems of conflict, humanitarian crisis and climate change. But there is a new point of tension as well, the threat or benefit from rapidly developing artificial intelligence.
1: Well, in recent weeks, we've seen increased debate about the direction of the technology. Who will control it, or will it end up controlling or potentially destroying humanity? Well, Monday saw a conference on digital cooperation at the United Nations on the table, an optimistic agenda that would see all benefit from the AI revolution.
0: Earlier, I spoke to Amandeep Singh Gill, the Undersecretary General and Special Envoy for Digital and Emerging Technologies at the United Nations. I began by asking what is the role of the United Nations and what it believes needs to be done to deal with the future of the AI debate.
9: So we decided at the United Nations in 2024, all 193 member states, to create these inclusive mechanisms. So the UN's first role is to bring the world together, to offer every country a seat at the table of AI governance. So in July this year, for the first time, there was a global dialogue on AI governance. Every country had a seat at the table, and countries were able to talk to each other, express their concerns, land on a sense of shared priorities and shared concerns. The other aspects of the UN's role is to bring independent scientific advice to this policy discussion. So an international independent scientific panel with 40 experts from around the world, including 7 from Africa, have been appointed through a rigorous process. And they've issued their first report, which provides evidence of the technology's capabilities, the risks and the opportunities associated with it. So this combination, these two twin sisters in a sense, science and policy, provide a solid foundation for the UN to begin offering to its member states some mechanisms for the governance of AI. There is, however, a third crucial pillar of this effort, which is putting a floor under the AI divide. All of Africa has less than 1% of the world's data center capacity. 90% of the compute used for training AI models is found just in US and China. So there's an urgent need to bridge the AI divide to ensure that no one is left out of the opportunities and that these risks are not loaded onto communities that are the least prepared for them. So at the United Nations, the Secretary General has proposed a global fund on AI capacity building of $3 billion to start with. And he's also supported a network of AI capacity building centers coming together around the world in a kind of South-South cooperation manner to build talent, to build data sets, to build the use cases in areas like agriculture and health, so that the capacity building effort on AI can be accelerated.
0: You did talk about discrimination. Is it your sense that the Global South is being left behind, and, you know, beyond what the United Nations is doing, what can they also do to get on the table, not to be left behind in this discussion about artificial intelligence?
9: I think empowerment is crucial. Each nation, each region will need to find its own way to develop AI. contextualized to local realities, sovereign in its governance, and aligned with its own development needs and cultural values. To give you an example, a farmer in the Sahel does not need the same AI as a hospital in Seoul. So the beauty of this technology is that it can be shaped, adapted, and owned by those who use it. For example, we have these open source AI models. If you have a minimum amount of compute, these models can be retrained on local language data sets and become more useful in context. So I think this kind of empowerment is what is of most interest to us. And sometimes this doesn't need for the most modern infrastructure to be in place. For instance, mobile money was born in East Africa, in Kenya, in fact, and it traveled. Hundreds of millions started to use this financial service without a single new bank branch opening up. So we don't need to wait for the perfect infrastructure to start using AI.
0: Amandeep Singh Gill there, the United Nations Undersecretary General and Special Envoy for Digital and Emerging Technologies. Time now for some sports news with Isaac Fenn.
10: Yeah, we're going to start with the FIFA president, Gianni Infantino, proposing an independent review of how the organisation makes major decisions. In a letter to member associations, Infantino acknowledged that his scrapped plan to sell off stakes in the World Cup had caused concern. Mr. Infantino has faced widespread calls to resign because of the proposals. Israel's Football Association has accused the Republic of Ireland boss Haimer Hallgrimsson of ignorance, hypocrisy and stupidity after comments he made last week. The two sides played twice in announcing his squad. Hallgrimsson said, "We're not playing with genocide, we're playing against genocide. We're playing against Israel, we're not playing with Israel." More than 160 Irish sports people have signed an open letter asking for a boycott of the matches, which are both due to be held on neutral ground. And Hallgrimsson said he and his players felt the uncomfortability of having to play the games. Israel has regularly denied committing genocide or war crimes. And a bit later on, we're going to hear from South Africa's most successful Olympian swimmer, Tatiana Smith, recently retired from the sport at the Olympics 2 years ago. But on Monday, she announced her return and she spoke to the BBC exclusively. And remember that 13-year-old we were speaking about yesterday, the Chinese swimmer Yu Zidi? She's won another gold medal, this time in the 200-metre individual medley at the Asian Games.
1: Oh, good for her. Isaac, thank you. Talk to you again a bit later on. Let's get some business news now. Our business presenter, Ijoma Ndukwe, sitting alongside me here in London to talk about President Trump says he's working on a deal to buy potash from Belarus, of course, a staunch ally of Russia. The move comes amid a trade war with Canada, which is America's main supplier of potash, which is a key ingredient used in fertilizer. So what do we know about this potential deal?
11: Well, Rob, the details at the moment are still quite sparse. We know that President Trump posted on social media that the US is currently working on what he described as a massive deal to buy potash from Belarus. And he said it would be good news for America's farmers and ranchers because, as you mentioned, it's a key ingredient in fertilizer, which is, which, you know, it helps to boost crops for farmers. It helps them to grow their crops as well. And most potash at the moment is used in the, is imported from Canada, which of course, as we know, as we've been following, the two countries are in the midst of a bitter trade war. Now, Belarus is also one of the world's largest producers of potash, but historically, it's been a much smaller supply of potash to the US. Most of its potash goes to you know, non-EU countries like China. And that's even before we saw these trade restrictions in Belarus and in Western countries, because Belarus was sanctioned by the US and Europe after its elections in 2020, which many Western governments considered corrupt. And these restrictions have been in place. And because these restrictions are in place, Belarus used to export potash through Lithuania's port, but due to EU sanctions, it's not been able to do so, and it's had to go through Russia, which makes it a much more expensive process. So it's unclear whether the pricing, as President Trump says, would be much better for American farmers, as he claims. And also another thing that's a little bit unclear is that we saw that the leader of Belarus, Alexander Lukashenko, he responded to this claim by Trump on Monday by saying that they don't actually have enough capacity to supply large volumes to the US, and that's because production for the year is already under contract. So it's unclear at the moment how much additional potash would go to the US.
1: All right, Marin, thank you.
0: Now, a powerful storm has triggered evacuation advisories for more than 1.6 million people in Japan, causing widespread travel chaos, flooding and landslides near Tokyo. We're now joined by our reporter in Tokyo, Kurumi Mori. Welcome to the program. Now, how is it looking at the moment?
12: Yeah, so now it's been a day since the height of the storm. And, you know, yesterday when I woke up, it started with light rain. And hour by hour, it just got stronger and stronger. The rains, the strong winds in Tokyo were really just emptying the streets. We saw some footage of cars being stranded in parts of Chiba, which is a prefecture right next to Tokyo. And so we really were hammered with a heavy record rainfall here in the Kanto region, the central Japanese region. But as of 11:30 a.m. this morning, things are much better. I actually woke up to very clear skies in Tokyo. Forecasters even saying, what temperatures are reaching 30 degrees, up to 34 degrees in parts of the country. So now look out for some of the heat. I mean, this is a story about extreme weather. But let me just bring you up to speed on the latest. So 46,000 or so households are still without power in Chiba Prefecture, which is where the storm hit hardest. We also have Japan Railways saying local trains are still suspended in the area. We've now 4 people confirmed dead, according to local media reports, and 100,000 or so are still under danger warnings by Japanese authorities, and it's still having an impact on day-to-day life.
0: I mean, it's hard to imagine 1.6 million people evacuating. Where are they sheltering?
12: So at the height of the storm, actually, they increased that number to almost 2 million people under evacuation orders across parts of the country. Authorities wanted them to move to a safer place, which usually they open up middle schools, elementary schools, community centers, and residents should know where their evacuation area is. We have earthquakes often, as you may know. Japan is prone to natural disasters. So officials do open up these centers. The only thing I would say is, I called around to a few municipalities and they told me that one city that has about 50,000 residents told me that they only see about a few hundred or so residents actually in the evacuation centers. So many yesterday seem to have chosen to stay at home. Maybe they're on a higher floor in their apartment building and they felt quite safe. So although 2 million people were ordered to evacuate, not everyone did so. Officials always warning people to just do everything they can to protect their lives.
0: Many thanks for giving us all those updates, Kurumi Mori, our reporter in Tokyo, about that massive, massive evacuation order following the powerful storm that has been battering Tokyo. Thank you very much for speaking to us. 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There's plenty more to come, so stay with us if you can.

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3: In Djibouti, we'll report from a refugee camp in a small town at the port where officials are preparing for the arrival of up to 10,000 refugees from Yemen.
2: We'll speak to the mayor of Johannesburg after the killing of at least nine women in and around the city over the past 2 months.
3: That and more coming up after this news.
4: BBC News with Roisin Hastie. The White House has launched an online television channel named Trump TV. Hours earlier, major television networks in the United States suspended their pooled coverage of the White House in protest at President Trump's decision to ban CNN, MS Now and Politico from the building. Britain is to provide military support to Saudi Arabia in its war with the Iran-backed Houthi rebels in Yemen. The Prime Minister, Andy Burnham, said he's agreed to a request for assistance with what he called defensive air-to-air refueling. The Canadian province of British Columbia is suing OpenAI for failing to report violent activity on ChatGPT to the police. It says the company refused to share the chatbot history of a teenager who killed eight people in a mass shooting in February. Venezuela's interim president, Delcy Rodriguez, is in New York to attend the annual gathering of world leaders at the UN, the first time a Venezuelan head of state has been at the United Nations General Assembly in nearly 10 years. Former President Nicolas Maduro, who was captured in a U.S. military raid in January, often gave recorded addresses instead. A former Haitian government official and 17 former Colombian soldiers have appeared in courts in Miami on charges connected with the assassination of President Jovenel Moise 5 years ago. The group were flown on Sunday from Haiti to Florida, where investigators say a lot of the planning and financing of the operation took place. The Colombian army says three soldiers have been killed in a landmine explosion in the central region of Meta. The government has blamed a dissident faction of the FARC rebel group. And airlines have criticized Britain's air traffic control system after a second technical problem in 2 weeks caused major disruption. Around 150 flights were delayed over what officials described as a connectivity issue. BBC News.
2: Thank you, Roisin, for that summary of the news. Hello, you're with Newsday from the BBC World Service, live from Nairobi with Anne Soy, and from London with me, Rob Young. Thanks for joining us today.
3: We've got stories for you on the programme from Djibouti, South Africa and Finland.
2: Isaac Fannin will be here with your sport. He's looking at the FIFA president, Gianni Infantino, proposing an independent review of how the organisation makes major decisions following his plan, now scrapped, to sell off stakes in the World Cup.
3: As ever, we welcome your messages on anything that you hear on the program. Our text number is +44 77 86 20 50 85.
2: The war in Yemen has been going on for over a decade. It's a conflict between the Houthis, backed by Iran, and the internationally recognized government, backed by Saudi Arabia. And in the past few weeks, the war there has turned dramatically in the Houthis' favor. They've advanced on the west coast, which is causing headaches for shipping, but has also now prompted a flow of refugees from Yemen across the Bab el-Mandeb Strait to Djibouti. The UN's International Organization for Migration said people were traveling on overcrowded boats and arriving with very limited food and water. Well, the BBC's Frank Gardner has visited a refugee camp in Obok, a small port town where officials are preparing for the arrival of up to 10,000 refugees.
5: inside a warehouse here at a place called Oba, which is on the Djibouti, that's the African side of the Bab el-Mandeb Strait that separates Africa from the Arabian Peninsula. And this warehouse is full of families, hundreds of people here, actually altogether more than 3,000 Yemenis who've come across in boats in the last few days fleeing the fighting in Yemen. There's sand and tarpaulins on the floor, goats feeding amongst everybody, but people are at least getting food. They fled hungry and literally the clothes they're standing up in. And the thing that they're terrified of most are the airstrikes, the bombs that fall on their houses, on their children, on their families. One of those I met here is Qasim Ibrahim Absi, a former fisherman. He's old and frail. In fact, his ID card says he was born 100 years ago. I found him sitting on a tarpaulin, having arrived last Friday, and he was eager to talk. I asked him what's brought him to this place.
6: What led us to come here? It was the plane, the sound of the planes. Boom.
5: Sitting next to him is his wife, Aisha Abdelkader. She's apparently the same age, and yet, despite her ordeal, she hasn't given up on going back to Yemen and the life they had before.
7: We are willing to go back if there's peace, and we are praying to God that peace does return. All we need is peace, even for our children's future. They get safety first, then food, water, and an education. As you see, we just fled with our clothes and left everything behind because there is no peace.
5: Not all the refugees here in this camp are new arrivals. Just under 3,000 Yemenis were already here, having fled when fighting first flared up between the Houthis and a Saudi-backed coalition in 2015. Mohammed Abdul Karim has been here in this camp ever since.
8: Most of the people here are in the worst condition, inside the tents here. I'm very touched. I'm crying for these people, for my people, for their suffering. I want our voices to be heard by the NGOs and the Djibouti government, and I'm thankful to them for accepting us.
5: Mohammed breaks off, turning his face away. I can see he's choking back tears. His country, Yemen, was once called Arabia Felix by the Romans, Happy Arabia. Today, it's anything but.
2: The BBC's Frank Gardner there reporting from Obok in Djibouti, and we'll be heading back to Djibouti live in about 40 minutes' time.
3: We made mention earlier of global leaders attending the United Nations General Assembly this week. Concerns with AI is just one area being discussed. High-stakes meetings are also expected ahead of President Donald Trump's address to world leaders on Tuesday. The gathering comes amid escalating global tensions with the U.S.-Israel war with Iran, as with the ongoing war in Ukraine causing disruption and uncertainty.
2: Well, Ukraine's President Volodymyr Zelensky is expected to meet President Trump, and the Russian Foreign Minister Sergei Lavrov is also expected to meet the U.S. Secretary of State Marco Rubio for more talks. The meetings come after significant attacks on both Russia and Ukraine and warnings from European leaders that Russia poses an increasing threat to members of the NATO military alliance.
3: Alexander Stubb, the president of Finland, is also attending the United Nations talks. Finland, of course, shares a border with Russia, and following Russia's full-scale invasion of Ukraine in early 2022, Helsinki pursued NATO membership after homegrown support surged and became the bloc's 31st member a little over a year later. He spoke to my colleague Sumi Somaskanda earlier and flagged the need for Ukraine to stop targeting Russian oil facilities and for the future of a possible peace plan.
9: I think the price of diesel is probably driven up by the war in the Middle East and in Ukraine. But what Ukraine is, of course, doing is defending itself against Russia's war of aggression, and hitting oil refineries and logistical centers is one part of it. It's pretty much tit for tat.
10: Is that something you'll say to President Trump? This is about Ukraine defending itself?
9: Well, I mean, I'll be speaking with President Zelensky and actually the American negotiators more about the peace plan. And I think ideally right now we should find some kind of a partial ceasefire in the Black Sea linked to energy linked to grain. If we get the one on energy, that could also drive down some of the, you know, price of diesel, for instance. It's a very complicated situation, but the ball is rolling again. The American negotiators were in Moscow and in Kyiv. So, you know, I'm carefully hopeful that at least we are on track right now.
10: President Trump has just signed here a bill that would raise sanctions on Russia and those who buy from Russia, buy oil from Russia. Are you confident that he will actually implement those measures, especially with China's president arriving here soon, China being a purchaser?
9: Well, that's the original Gray and Blumenthal sanctions bill, which then became the Lindsey Graham bill. I supported it from the beginning. We did a lot of work with Lindsey to get it through, and I think this is a good first step. And then implementation is, of course, up to the President of the United States. I agree with the general approach because Russian oil and gas industry is part of the Russian war machinery, so anything that we can do to stifle that is welcome.
10: This comes at a time where we have seen increasing hybrid attacks in Europe on NATO countries. This is something you've warned the people of your country about. We've seen Poland's leaders warning about this as well. At what point are you concerned that any incursion from Russia will become an actual incident that would invoke Article 5 of NATO?
9: Well, you know, I only look at the realities, and the reality is that there are two types of warfare conducted by Russia right now. One is kinetic, and that's in Ukraine, and the other one is hybrid, and that's in Europe. And then the question is, what is the capacity of Russia to escalate in Europe right now? I don't think they have it, and I don't think it's in their interest. But we have to look at this not as individual incidents, but as a campaign. So that's what I'm warning about, that this will continue. There'll be, you know, drone hits at airports like Leipzig. There'll be cutting of cables. There'll be cyber attacks. And most importantly, there'll be information wars. And what Russia is trying to do is to destabilize Europe, and especially European minds. And I always say that security is between your ears, so it's important to stay cool in this.
10: Is that effort, though, is that an incursion on NATO?
9: No, I don't see that. I mean, so far. And of course, you know, then we're talking about a completely different ball game. So let's just sort of calm down. I've said it before, take a sauna, take a nice bath, you know, and then make an assessment of the situation. Russia does not have an incentive to attack the biggest military alliance in the world.
3: The president of Finland there, Alexander Stubb, in conversation with the BBC's Sumi Somaskander.
2: With his distinctly Scandinavian advice, I suspect, to calm down and take a sauna. You're listening to Newsday from the BBC with Anne in Nairobi and Rob in London. Reminder of our main headlines. The White House has launched an online television channel named Trump TV. It comes just hours after major TV networks in the US suspended their pooled coverage in protest at Donald Trump's decision to ban several broadcasters from the White House. G7 nations have called for Iran-backed Houthis to immediately stop their attacks in Yemen and Saudi Arabia. And British Columbia province in Canada is suing OpenAI over its failure to report violent activity on ChatGPT to the police.
3: And at 18 minutes to the hour, let's get some sports news now with Isaac Fannin.
11: So 2 years ago at the Paris Olympic Games, Tatiana Smith made history for her country, South Africa. She became their most decorated Olympian as she added a silver medal in the 200-meter breaststroke to the 100-meter gold she had won in the same discipline. It was her third and fourth medals after winning gold and silver in Tokyo. And then surprisingly, she announced her retirement from swimming at the age of 27 to spend more time with her family. She, though, on Monday announced that she is coming out of retirement, though, and returning to the sports. And I asked her why.
12: Probably everyone would think that the timing, like, was the worst. There were, like, comments of the timing was good at Paris and not. I think the achievements at Paris kind of overshadow that decision that I actually announced that I was retiring. But, you know, I absolutely 100% believe it was the best decision at that time, and I still have so much peace about it. I think what I realized in that time was, for myself as a swimmer and as an athlete being in the system for so long, we so easily tend to just go onto the next cycle that we don't actually step away and just reflect and think about things. And I think this time of retirement actually gave me that clean break of swimming. which one was such a hard part to navigate. I definitely understand what athletes mean from the post-Olympic depression and then like also being leaving sport and going through that new journey of being a retired athlete. It was definitely the toughest season that I had to go through. I think it's probably why it's made me a stronger person I am today and why I can now also kind of say that I'm back with a more positive emotion behind it. But yeah, I think the whole journey just kind of gave me time to pause and reflect and actually really shifted my perspective into swimming. I think a lot of the times you don't realize how small things outside of the pool play such a massive role in making that decision. Yeah, and I realized there were so many things from like the pressure to the mental health side, to the physical burnout, the environment. I was in an environment for such a long period of time. So I think I personally needed something new, like a change. And I was in the new phase of like the family, just got married. So with swimming in it, it doesn't give you that time to actually have the time to sink in and realize, actually, I am a married woman. Like, I have also had new responsibilities and stuff. So yeah, I think that time just made me realize that I really lost the love for my sports. That's kind of where this grew out and where this decision came to play is when every time I went back to the pool and had a swim, I was like, wow, actually, I miss this so much. Like, why did I stop? And I think that time, without me noticing, I healed so much. And for the first time, like, I'm so in love with my sports again. And my mind and my body is at the same place. And I was like, you know what? Why not give it another try?
11: I remember listening to your press conference when you did retire and you talked about, I've been doing this for 22 years. And a word you used that really, like, piqued my ears, you called it a season. Yeah. And you were excited for the next season of your life. Yeah. And you talked about it being difficult in terms of this new season and the adjustment. Just talk to me about some of the challenges that you faced once you retired.
12: From day one, I mean, the second I said I retired, the first question I was bombarded with was, what now? What next? What next? And it's such a massive question because my whole life I was kind of a robot towards swimming and you're so zoned in, you're like obsessed with something. So there isn't actually time for you to think about things outside of the pool that you potentially have a passion for or that you love because you're kind of putting all the eggs in one basket, which was so worth it. And I always felt like I wanted to leave the sport saying, you know, no regrets, I gave it my all. And I really did. But I think that pressure of having to know right after I said I retired and I made that decision, like within the Olympics, it wasn't something that I was hanging around, making sure I had a path after. So I think that complete cutoff and that separation of swimming, it was such an emptiness in my life because my whole life evolved around swimming. And now all of a sudden, swimming's not there anymore. I don't have to eat at a certain time. I don't have to sleep at a certain time. I don't have to think about like traveling or not spending time with family anymore. It's like all these things were open to me. So it almost felt like, you know, when you're in matric and you're going to college and now you have to decide what you need to study. The world is so overwhelming. It's like in which direction to go. It's a decision I have to make for the rest of my life kind of situation. And I just felt like I was there again. And it was just was so overwhelming to have an answer. And then also, I think the battle that we always have as Olympic athletes during our career, not financially being provided for. So again, you sit with the financial struggles of, you know, I can't just sit and do nothing. I actually have to find a job to make a living again, to pay my rent, to buy food and stuff. So it was kind of, I didn't have time to process, you know, kind of where to go. I just had to head into the next direction. And thankfully, because of the doors that swimming had opened for me, because of what I achieved, I was able to quickly go into that space of like doing public speaking and making a living out of that. But again, I was in a situation where I hate public speaking. I hate being in front of people. But I think it's all these years that I've gotten more comfortable in telling my story. And I think that was definitely the learning curve is I think I felt like people had this expectation of what I needed to say. Instead, I took ownership of that and said, you know, this is my story. And I mean, if you don't like it, like I can't change anything about it. So just owning that space.
11: Yeah, we're going to hear more from Tatiana Smith and her return to the pool a little bit later on in the program.
2: Isaac, thank you very much indeed. Now, America's toy industry wants trade tariffs on imported toys to be scrapped. Its trade body, the Toy Association, is pressing its case ahead of Thursday's meeting at the White House between Donald Trump and China's leader Xi Jinping. The BBC's Sam Fenwick has been following the money behind a $30 toy.
13: A box full of brightly coloured plastic. In an American toy shop, this sells for $30. Turn it over and there are three words on the back: made in China. That's true of nearly 8 in every 10 toys sold in the United States, according to the US Toy Association. This one starts in a factory in Dongguan in southern China. Workers are popping tiny plastic pigs out of a steel mold. The company, MyHox, says that about half of its customers are American. Melanie Wang from its sales team explains how the toys get made.
14: After we get requests from our customer, we get design from them. Then we will make the prototype for them. And we will make a mold for the toys. And after confirmed it, we will production these toys for our customers.
13: So how much of the shop price does the factory actually get?
14: It's about 20%. The cost is about 20%.
13: Of the retail price?
14: Yes.
13: So on a $30 toy, that's $6. And that covers the plastic, the wages, and whatever the factory keeps for itself. Jay Foreman runs Basic Fun. It's based in Florida and makes popular toys like Tonka trucks and Care Bears.
15: So the cost that I pay, of course, it all stays in China. If a toy sells for $20 in the United States, likely 15 of that is kept within the U.S. It's kept by my company, the transportation company, the retailer.
13: Then there's the tariff. It's charged at the American border. The Chinese factory doesn't pay it. The company bringing the toy into the U.S. does. Rick Waldenberg runs Learning Resources, a family toy firm near Chicago.
16: Well, we paid 100% of the tariffs, so let there be no doubt about that. So we paid the full brunt of the tariffs, and we just had to figure out how to balance the books on our end.
13: In April last year, the tariff on goods from China reached 145%. The White House said tariffs would cut America's trade deficit and bring factory jobs home. President Trump had this to say to anyone worried about the impact the tariffs would have on prices.
17: Somebody said, oh, the shelves are going to be open. Well, maybe the children will have $2 instead of $30, you know? And maybe the $2 will cost a couple of bucks more than they would normally. But we're not talking about something that we have to go out of our way. They have ships that are loaded up with stuff, much of which, not all of it, but much of which we don't need.
13: Jay Foreman says everyone in the toy supply chain took a hit.
15: You know, these manufacturers work on anywhere from 3 to 10% margin. Our manufacturers did cut their own margins and give us a discount. We cut our margins. The retailers took smaller margins and the consumer did pay more.
13: On Jay's figures, the factory in China keeps less than a dollar of a $30 toy. Rick Waldenberg didn't think the tariffs were fair. His company took the U.S. government to court, and in February this year, the Supreme Court agreed with him. It said the tariffs had been unlawful from the start. About $166 billion collected across everything America imports has to be paid back.
16: We've gotten back more than 90% of our claims.
13: Within days, a new tariff replaced the old one. The U.S. government says this one is about forced labor. Since the 24th of July, toys from China have paid 12.5% in tariffs. But a toy made with steel or aluminium, for example, like a scooter, well, there'll be extra tariffs on top of that.
16: Let's also not forget, there's not been a day since the first tariff was declared that the U.S. government has not collected tariffs from us.
13: This year's Christmas toys have already left China, with this year's tariff in the price. The Toy Association wants next year's to come in duty-free, and the companies that import most of what they sell to American shoppers will be hoping that trade and tariffs are at the top of the agenda when Xi Jinping and Donald Trump meet later this week.
2: Sam Fenwick reporting there, and you can get more on that on the Business Daily podcast, well, either on the BBC website or wherever you usually get your downloads.
3: To Morocco now, which has a vibrant urban music scene with rap, rock and fusion artists reaching audiences both at home and beyond the country. One festival that has been helping to nurture that scene for more than two decades is Le Boulevard, one of Morocco's biggest urban music festivals, held its 24th edition in Casablanca over the weekend. What started as a platform for emerging and alternative artists has grown into an important meeting point for the country's music community. Its trampoline competition gives young musical groups the chance to perform, gain exposure, and reach a wider audience. We explore the festival's significance and its impact on Morocco's culture and the wider African music scene. Focus on Africa's Nkechi Ogbonna began by speaking to Gita Kaldi, who has been responsible for coordinating and producing Le Boulevard, a festival in Casablanca since 2014. She started by telling us more about the festival.
18: So Le Boulevard Festival is a festival that is running since 1999 and that works and develops all contemporary genres of music here in Morocco. And it started with what we called at that time the underground music, but which are not anymore underground today, and working mainly around rap music and hip-hop culture.

0: rated as mainstream and with the famous local artists that are now really being headliners for the Moroccan audience, but also abroad, regionally and internationally.
1: Speaking of young talent at this year's festival, I want us to cast the spotlight on King Gongolo Kenyatta from Kinshasa. Now, they make their own instruments from scrap materials. Could you tell us about some of the key artists and what drew you to bringing them to Casablanca?
0: Boulevard has a really eclectic way of programming. First, it listens a lot to what the young audience would like to see, because some acts, even if they are famous within those platforms that we talk about, but they don't have a lot of occasion to see them live performing. We have also the heart of the festival is the tremplin, which is the springboard happening each year that allowed the discovery of young bands and international programming with the headliners that are mainly known by the local audience. But one of the most important things for Boulevard is to also present discoveries for the Moroccan and Casablancaise audience. And those discoveries doesn't mean that there are not famous bands from other regions of the world. It's just that they are not known here in Morocco. And often it is important to present projects that can inspire the youngest or also the oldest generation when they see new bands coming with the new ideas. Still doing music very good, but doing it differently, how to also integrate new instrument, traditional instrument, instrument built from scratch, from the imagination of the musicians, and King Gongolo Kenyatta are exactly in this discovery, also a strong inspiration for musicians and music creator in a whole.
1: What does it mean to have different musical cultures represented on the same stage?
0: It means everything. I think we always work on this diversity on stage. It is really important to have local diversity. So as any country in Africa, each country is really diverse from a region to another. We have a lot of different kind of musical expression. So the diversity is important locally, and it's really important for each stage to open to different culture.
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3: Rainy, cooler conditions over the next few days, your Radio IQ forecast. Showers tonight, along with some rumbles of thunder, some areas of patchy fog possible as well early Tuesday morning, lows bottom out in the lower to mid-60s. Showers and thunderstorms for our Tuesday, especially later on, fairly breezy for areas along and east of the Blue Ridge, highs in the upper 60s to near 80 for the Bristol and Danville areas. 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
2: Hello, welcome to Newsday on the BBC World Service with Anne Soy in Nairobi and Rob Young in London. Coming up...
5: Major TV networks in the US have suspended their pooled coverage of the White House in protest at Donald Trump's decision to ban three organizations from the building.
2: That is CNN, MS Now, and Politico. We'll hear from our correspondents there. Thousands of people have fled across the water from Yemen to nearby Djibouti after fighting between the Houthis and Saudi-backed forces intensified in the past week. We speak to the head of the International Organization for Migration in Djibouti.
5: And Russia's new weapon against Ukraine, jet-powered drones, are even more difficult for Kyiv to shoot down. So what

0: can they do to counter them? Our correspondent has joined Ukrainian air defence units fighting against this new threat to find out. First, a bulletin of the latest news.
1: BBC News with Roisin Hasty. The White House has launched an online television channel named Trump TV. It comes just hours after major television networks in the United States suspended their pooled coverage of the White House in protest at Donald Trump's decision to ban CNN, MS Now and Politico from the building, accusing them of publishing lies. Sarah Smith reports.
2: Donald Trump relishes being on TV and dominating the media more than any other politician. But by banning three media outlets from the White House, he has found himself starved of the oxygen of airtime. The three media outlets denied access to the White House have launched a legal challenge, asserting that President Trump's ban violates the constitutionally protected right to freedom of the press. While the White House has just launched a new YouTube channel called Trump TV, which is showing past speeches and videos of the president described as the must-see highlights of the Trump administration.
1: The G7 group of leading industrialized nations has called for the Iran-backed Houthis to immediately stop their attacks in Yemen and Saudi Arabia. The US, British and five other foreign ministers also demanded a halt to strikes on civilian shipping in the Red Sea, which have disrupted global trade. Britain earlier said it would help Saudi Arabia in its war with the Houthis in the form of defensive air-to-air refueling. Here's Chris Mason.
3: It's understood this refueling support will begin in the coming days and will involve a single British aircraft. Government officials say the offer is time-limited and likely in the first instance to last for weeks. What is described as defensive support is seen as aiding Saudi Air Force jets attempting to shoot down incoming Houthi missiles and drones. In recent days, Houthi militants in Yemen say they have carried out attacks on the Saudi capital Riyadh, as well as energy sites on the country's Red Sea coast.
1: President Trump has said he's been working on a deal to buy potash, a key ingredient for fertilizer, from Belarus, a close ally of Russia and a strong supporter of its war against Ukraine. Currently, the Canadian province of Saskatchewan is America's main supplier of potash. More details from Ijoma Ndokwe.
4: Most potash at the moment is imported from Canada. The two countries are in the midst of a bitter trade war. Now, Belarus is also one of the world's largest producers of potash, but historically it's been a much smaller supply of potash to the US. Most of it goes to non-EU countries like China. And that's even before we saw these trade restrictions in Belarus, because Belarus was sanctioned by the US and Europe after its elections in 2020, which many Western governments considered corrupt.
1: You're listening to the latest world news from the BBC. British Columbia is suing one of the world's biggest artificial intelligence companies, OpenAI, over its failure to report violent activity on ChatGPT to the police. The Canadian province filed a lawsuit in California, where the tech giant is based. The Attorney General, Nikki Sharma, says the company had refused to share the chatbot history of Jesse Van Rootselaar, an 18-year-old who committed a mass school shooting. The lawyer of a Venezuelan man shot and wounded by a U.S. immigration agent in Texas says her client has been jailed with the bullet still lodged in his back. Wilber Rafael Garces Perez was reportedly making a food delivery on Sunday when his vehicle was rammed by an ICE agent and he was shot. A former Haitian government official and 17 former Colombian soldiers have appeared in court in Miami on charges connected with the assassination of President Jovenel Moïse 5 years ago. Warren Bull reports.
5: The group of 18 men were flown on Sunday from Haiti to Florida, where investigators say a lot of the planning and financing of the operation took place. Miami was also chosen after an appeal by the authorities in Haiti, where gangs seized the court buildings in Port-au-Prince that were being used to interrogate suspects. Addressing the preliminary hearing, a U.S. attorney said President Moïse was shot 12 times by individuals seeking to profit from illicit financial opportunities and business contracts.
1: Venezuela's interim president, Delcy Rodriguez, is in the United States to attend the annual gathering of world leaders at the UN. The first time a Venezuelan head of state has been at the United Nations General Assembly in nearly 10 years. It was last attended by former President Nicolas Maduro, who was captured in a US military raid last year. Ms. Rodriguez will meet President Trump later on Tuesday. BBC News.
6: Thank you for those updates. Hello and welcome to Newsday on the BBC World Service. We're live in London with Rob Young and here in Nairobi with me and Sori.
0: Coming up, we've got stories for you from Djibouti, the United States and Ukraine. And in business, Ijeoma Ndukwe will join us to discuss why President Trump is looking to buy potash, a key mineral in fertilizer, from Belarus.
6: Your thoughts on any of those stories, always welcome. 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
0: Let's head to the United States now, where the White House has launched Trump TV, a 24-hour platform streaming Donald Trump events on YouTube. 1,642 people are watching it right now. That is tiny compared to the audience of America's main TV networks. But they have announced they will not cover the president's daily activities for the time being. It is a rare show of unity between rival stations, provoked by the president's decision to revoke the White House press credentials of reporters from CNN, MS Now, and Politico. Speaking outside the residence of the mayor of New York, President Trump attempted to justify his action.
7: It's interesting because they said they were going to boycott me, but they never boycott me. So I wasn't very worried about that. Look at all that press. And I think I have an obligation not to let fake news. They're very bad for the country, very bad for national security. So I have that obligation. So we'll see how it works out.
6: Even some of the bosses of right-wing media are opposed to President Trump's move. Chris Rudy is not only the CEO of Newsmax, he's a friend of Mr. Trump. Here's what he told Nick Robinson of the BBC's Today program.
8: Newsmax's position is we are supporting the idea that CNN and MS Now and Politico have a right or should be allowed to cover. This is historic. This is without precedent. However, there have been previous presidents, including President Obama, that wanted to kick Fox News out, and he got a lot of pushback. President Kennedy, way back when, tried to kick a newspaper out. So there are precedents of this, and I can tell you back during the Biden years. Now, we had seats at the White House during the Biden years and during the Obama years, and we were treated pretty well, Newsmax, and we would be considered opposition press. However, the Democrats in Congress tried to get Newsmax and Fox News deplatformed from cable systems around the country. We forget that, you know, that there was an effort to remove the president and other conservative voices from major social media, Twitter and Facebook and others. This is no good, and that's also a dangerous threat to press freedom. So we need to think about the precedents. That's why Newsmax, we have opposed efforts at the White House, even though I'm a longtime friend of the president. We have opposed efforts to restrict the press. We opposed the effort to kick the AP out. We did not sign the Pentagon. The Pentagon had a ridiculous statement that they were asking the press to sign, which was just, we think, a real violation of free press. So on those type of things, we will disagree. I hope the president reconsiders his decision. I know, understand why he might think that might be justified, but at the end of the day, the First Amendment in this country has very broad support of both parties, and I think the president would be ill-advised to continue after making such a strong point.
9: A decision to ban those who you describe as producing far-left propaganda will smack to some of desperation. A man who thinks he's going to lose these midterm elections and is lashing out, hitting the messenger.
8: Well, the president once said to me, you know, it didn't really matter with the press. He said, I beat them all. But, you know, people are not stupid. They make up their own mind. There's Newsmax. We're reaching about 50 million people across all our different platforms. That's a pretty big number. So people get the word out, and they make up their own mind. But it is better that we have more press and more diverse press. I will always oppose closing down any media organization, even if it disagrees with me. I will not support it.
0: Chris Ruddy there, the chief executive of Newsmax, speaking to Nick Robinson. Well, by Monday evening, in response to this latest move by the major networks, the White House had launched a streaming channel, Trump TV, which it said would show top videos, major remarks and must-see highlights, streaming 24/7. It's just been showing a Q&A session from the World Economic Forum earlier this year. Well, it had been the turn of CNN on Monday to film the White House proceedings. But because of this row, the major networks kept their cameras away as President Trump opened his new helipad. There have been doubts, too, surrounding TV coverage of his meetings with world leaders on the sidelines of the UN General Assembly taking place in New York this week. And this is perhaps, then, not what Donald Trump, who seems to love being on television, intended to happen. Here's our North America editor, Sarah Smith.
2: No, I don't think this is what he intended at all, because we know how much Donald Trump relishes being on TV and dominating the media even more than your average politician does. And yet, we've got a situation where there is no network television coverage of him at all. So no pictures of him boarding Marine One, the helicopter, as he was leaving the White House. No images of him arriving in New York or any of the events he's taking part in. And not only is there not any moving footage, there aren't even any still photographs, because all the photographers at the White House have also agreed not to put out their images in protest at the ban. Because it was on Friday that he picked three media outlets, CNN, MS Now and Politico, and said they were no longer going to be allowed into the White House to cover events there because he said that they put out fake news and lies. And it just so happened that it was CNN who were supposed to be the pool or shared TV crew covering the president, and the White House took them off that pool rota. So the other four major television networks all said they were going to refuse to put a replacement crew in protest at this ban on CNN. And it's definitely going to continue any day that CNN was down to be the shared pool TV crew. It's less clear what's going to happen on the days when the other major networks who have not been banned were supposed to be providing the coverage of Donald Trump. But what is obvious is that the media are pretty united in their condemnation of this ban. The three prohibited outlets have also launched a legal challenge that will be heard later this week. They say that banning them from the White House is not only an assault on the freedom of the press, which is constitutionally protected in the United States, but it also interferes with the public's right to independent journalism free from government interference.
0: That was our North America editor there, Sarah Smith.
6: And you've been sending us your text messages on this story. Alimami Conte from Canada says that any president or leader that's trying to ban or censor the media is trying to strangle democracy and the rule of law.
0: Akai, listening in Uganda, says if Donald Trump's skin is not thick enough to handle criticism, then he has no business being president.
6: And David Williams Amadika in Mitiana, Uganda, says that instead of President Trump and the White House opening up that TV, they should stop the war in Iran. But honestly, we need to pray for peace in the Middle East because the war on Iran and between the Iran and the U.S. may end up extending. And he says he feels bad for those people who are dying in wars in Ukraine, Gaza and Iran.
0: Well, you can add Yemen to that list as well, because there has been an intensification in the civil war in that country in recent weeks, which has led to at least 120,000 Yemenis being displaced by the hostilities, according to the United Nations. And as we were hearing from our correspondent Frank Gardner about 40 or so minutes ago, a great many of those refugees have fled across the Bab el-Mandeb Strait to Djibouti in the Horn of Africa, to where we can cross again and speak to Alex Kwasak, who is the International Organization for Migration's Chief of Mission in Djibouti. Welcome to the programme. What is the situation on the ground there? How many people have you seen cross in recent weeks?
10: Thank you. Thanks a lot. I'm in Djibouti. I'm actually in the port of Obok, which is the south gateway of the Bab el-Mandeb Strait. We are just only 80, 90 kilometers from Yemen from here. For the past, since 11th of September, we've seen 3,106 refugees coming from Yemen to seek refuse and security on the shore of Djibouti.
0: And how many more are you expecting to head your way?
10: So it's very difficult to predict. The authorities ask us to plan for a number of 10,000. This is in terms of planification. It's difficult to know if we're going to reach this number, if we're going to have a larger number than 10,000. In terms of planification, right now we're working on 10,000 refugees in total that could come from Yemen to Djibouti.
0: And how are they getting to you, and in what condition?
10: So we've seen them coming tired, exhausted. They come with, some of them cross the sea just with small fisher boats. We've seen very large boats as well, hosting a couple of hundreds of people. So it really depends the type of embarkation. But yeah, they come tired, they came frightened. But what they've seen, they talk to us about the fighting that's going on the other side of the Strait of Bab al-Mandeb, and you can see also a big sense of relief when they reach Djibouti. They know that here they're going to be safe and secure, and that's the most important for them when they arrive here.
0: We heard from our correspondent Frank Gardner, who's in the same port you are, that some people had come across with livestock.
10: That's true. We've sent them with goats, with solar panels, with small bikes. That's the people who were able to cross the Strait of Bab al-Mandeb organized. You have also people who came with absolutely nothing. That's why it was very important for all of us to be there, to be organized at the request of the government of Djibouti to support the arrival.
0: You say you're there at the request of the government. What is the capacity of Djibouti to cope with the 3,000 that have already arrived, but with the possibility that many thousands more will arrive?
10: Thank you. So I have to really emphasize the fact that there's been a tremendous outpouring of engagement and generosity from both the local population in Obok, but also from the authorities of Djibouti. Yesterday, we had two ministers who were in Obok, the Minister of Social Solidarity, as well as the Minister of Family and Women Affairs, just to discuss with the authorities about the response and organize the response and talk directly with the refugees to understand their needs. From their level, everything has been put in place in order to ensure that the Yemenis feel welcome when they reach the shore of Djibouti. But obviously, they cannot be left alone in this response, and that's why they called upon the international community to support as well.
0: And so are you confident that you and the other agencies that are in Djibouti have enough shelter, enough food, enough clothes, enough drinking water for the people who have arrived and may well yet arrive?
10: So in terms of emergency assistance, I've been, we've done it, again, the support of the local authorities. The most important was to ensure that when they arrive at the shore of Obok, that they can be located in a village, which is a site which is called Markazi, just outside of the city, so they can be safely starting to organize themselves in the camp and start receiving the immediate assistance. That this is being done, this is there. Now, what we need to do is to ensure that we can support them in the middle or maybe long term. We don't know how long they're going to stay here. So right now we're organizing, for instance, a hot meal every evening for them to be able to access food. But that's not sustainable in the long term. We need to ensure that in terms of dignity, they can start cooking their own meal. So it's about installing them in tents, make sure that they have the NFI, not food items, that allow them to cook their own meal. In terms of feeling a purpose when you arrive in your new country, being installed in a proper shelter, being able to cook is key and very important. And so that's how you organize yourself. I really want to emphasize on the needs of the children. 43% of the population who come here are under 18, so a lot needs to be done to support the children as well. They come with a lot of trauma. This needs to be looked at, and of course we need to ensure that they have access to education. That cannot be done by United Nations only. This is something that needs to be done in close coordination with the authorities.
0: What are the people who are arriving telling you about what they were subjected to, about what they witnessed?
10: They've witnessed fighting, intensification of fighting. That's what they keep on saying.
0: On the ground or from the air?
10: Both. It's from both. They become really frightened at what they saw. And we expect that more could come. It's very difficult to understand from our side what's happening on the other side of the sea. We know that everybody said that more wants to cross and come to Djibouti. There is an issue of access to fuel, carburant, for the boats, for them to be able to come on the boat. And there is also this perception that if the city of Ras Al Ada was subject to fighting, much more Yemenis could come to Djibouti to seek for refuge. So it's also going to depend on how the fightings evolve in the other side of the sea. Over.
0: Thank you very much indeed for talking to us. Alec Kwasak there, who's the chief of mission in Djibouti for the International Organization for Migration.
6: It's 20 minutes past the hour. Time now for some sports news. Isaac Fennin is here.
11: Yeah, we're going to start with news around the Ireland and Israel matches that are going to be taking place after the Israeli Football Association accused the Republic of Ireland boss Haimar Hallgrimsson of ignorance, hypocrisy and stupidity after comments he made last week. The two sides played twice, and in announcing his squad, Hallgrimsson said, "We're not playing with genocide, we're playing against genocide. We're playing against Israel, we're not playing with Israel." More than 160 Irish sports people have signed an open letter asking for a boycott of the games, which are due to be held on neutral ground. Hallgrimsson said he and the players felt uncomfortability of having to play the games. Israel has regularly denied committing genocide or war crimes. And the Switzerland captain, Granit Xhaka, has been left out of the squad for the upcoming international break after it was revealed he's being investigated over allegations that he used a fake COVID-19 vaccination certificate. In a statement posted on his social media, the Sunderland midfielder said that at the time he was deeply unsettled and had serious reservations regarding the COVID-19 vaccination. "In this troubled state of mind, I acquired a vaccination certificate instead of clarifying my unanswered questions in the proper way." He said it was a mistake and he had apologised. And a bit later on, we're going to hear more from the Olympic swimmer Tatiana Smith, the South African, revealing she is back in the sport after retiring a couple of years ago.
0: We look forward to hearing more of that. Isaac, thank you. Uncomfortability, it's a word you don't hear.
11: Yes.
0: Very much.
11: It is the word you don't hear by it.
0: But it is a word.
11: Translate. Is it a word? Okay, I didn't know that.
0: Well, it's quite a big story because uncomfortability, is it a word, appears to be a top search. As it completed it, as I typed that into a search engine. Isaac, thank you. Right, let's talk about potash, which is an important mineral when it comes to fertilizer, to growing food, because President Trump says he's been working on a deal to buy potash from Belarus, a nation allied with Russia. Let's speak to our business reporter, Ijoma Ndukwe, who's here in the London studio. So what do we know?
4: Well, the details, Rob, are still of this deal are still quite sparse. Although Belarus is among the world's largest producers of potash, historically it's been a much smaller supply of potash to the US. So if we look at data from 2024, only 4% of all the potash the US imported came from Belarus. Now, Belarus has been sanctioned by Western nations because of political repression by its government and what were considered corrupt elections in 2020, and in more recent years, its support for Russia in its war on Ukraine. Now, the US, we know that it lifted sanctions on Belarusian potash back in March in exchange for the release of political prisoners. That's despite European Union restrictions. The US has also been applying pressure on Ukraine to ease its restrictions on imports of potash fertilizers, and it's keen for other European allies to do the same. However, it's unclear how much more potash Belarus would be able to export to the US, considering the leader of Belarus said on Monday that the country doesn't have enough capacity to supply large volumes to the US because production for the year is already under contract to countries like China and other new non-EU countries that it's been exporting to even before the sanctions.
0: And so the US buys most of its potash from Canada. How is this trade affected by the tariff war?
4: Well, this is interesting. I think it's really important to highlight that President Trump's levies on Canadian goods doesn't actually include potash. It's exempt along with other goods that are important for the US economy, like oil and critical minerals. Currently, America, they bring in more than 80% of their potash actually comes from Canada. So it's interesting to see, what this will mean what it would mean in practice, given that that potash at the moment isn't even affected by these tariffs.
0: All right, thank you very much, our business presenter, Ijoma Ndukwe.
6: Now, Russian attacks on Ukraine are becoming even more devastating than before. The reason? Their new jet-powered drones, which are much harder to shoot down. Kyiv is now in a race to develop weapons that can counter them. The BBC's Abdujalil Abdurasulov has joined Ukrainian air defense units fighting against this new threat.
12: A missile shoots into the sky, leaving a long white tail behind. Seconds pass very slowly. Destroyed, reports a Ukrainian soldier having spotted in the distance a black plume of smoke from the explosion. His unit has successfully shot down a Russian jet-powered drone. These new drones are much harder to intercept, so for now, Ukrainian forces primarily use fighter jets or Western-provided air defense systems to stop them. They might be very effective, but far too costly to use against a much cheaper threat.
13: Antenna video передавача. Аккумуляторний відсік.
12: Soldiers from the 96th Air Defense Brigade show me their drone interceptors, regarded a breakthrough technology just a year ago. A bullet-shaped device helped the Ukrainian military to shoot down up to 95% of Russian drones. But it's simply too slow against the new type of threat, says the crew commander Madzi.
14: The speed of jet-powered drones is 300 to 500 kilometers per hour, which is twice as fast as our interceptors.
15: This is like a cat and mouse game. We are inventing something Russia is trying to invent counteraction, and vice versa.
12: Andriy Gritsenyuk, the head of Brave One, Ukraine's main defense technology alliance.
15: And right now, more than 20 companies are building very fast drone interceptors on different levels of readiness. And out of them, six companies, members of Brave One, already deployed to the combat.
16: And how effective are they?
15: We have already a number of successfully destroyed Shahed and the Banderols. So we see that the trend is positive.
12: To deal with new threats, Ukraine is also trying to convert old weapons they no longer make. Soldiers from the Biletserkva Air Defense Regiment are driving their anti-aircraft missile system called OSA into cover. This giant Soviet armored vehicle on wheels is a lucrative target for Russian drones. It helps to defend Ukrainian cities from airstrikes. The problem is that there are massive shortages of ammunition for OSA. However, Ukraine has developed a new type of missile that can be used by this old system, and they're fast enough to shoot down Russian jet-powered drones. Volodymyr, a crew member, explains.
17: The new missiles performed well. The first launches were not very successful, but then they were improved, and now they work even better than Soviet missiles.
12: Ukrainian engineers believe that it's only a matter of time before they effectively shoot down jet-powered drones on a regular basis. But the challenge of this war is to predict and prepare for future threats that do not exist yet.
6: The BBC's Abdujalil Abdurasulov reporting there. This is Newsday.
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6: Hello, welcome to Newsday on the BBC World Service with Rob Young in London and Anne Soy in Nairobi.
0: As Houthi fighters advance in the west of Yemen, tens of thousands of people are fleeing on overcrowded boats and arriving in Djibouti.
6: Police in South Africa have arrested three suspects in connection with one of nine murders of women that have shocked the nation.
0: And in Sudan, at least 11 people have been killed after a gold mine collapsed. First, a summary of the latest news.
1: BBC News with Roisin Hasty. The White House has launched an online television channel named Trump TV. Hours earlier, major television networks in the United States suspended their pooled coverage of the White House in protest at President Trump's decision to ban CNN, MS Now and Politico from the building. The G7 group of leading industrialized nations has called for the Iran-backed Houthis to immediately stop their attacks in Yemen and Saudi Arabia. The US, British and five other foreign ministers also demanded to halt the strikes on civilian shipping in the Red Sea, which have disrupted global trade. The Canadian province of British Columbia is suing OpenAI for failing to report violent activity on ChatGPT to the police. It says the company refused to share the chatbot history of a teenager who killed eight people in a mass shooting in February. Venezuela's interim president, Delcy Rodriguez, is in New York to attend the annual gathering of world leaders at the UN. The first time a Venezuelan head of state has been at the United Nations General Assembly in nearly 10 years. Former President Nicolas Maduro, who was captured in a US military raid in January, often gave recorded addresses instead. The lawyer of a Venezuelan man shot and wounded by a U.S. immigration agent in Texas says her client has been jailed with a bullet still lodged in his back. Wilbert Rafael Garces Perez's representative said he's not receiving adequate medical care. The Colombian army says three soldiers have been killed in a landmine explosion in the central region of Meta. The government has blamed a dissident faction of the FARC rebel group. And airlines have criticised Britain's air traffic control system after a second technical problem in 2 weeks caused major disruption. Around 150 flights were delayed over what officials described as a connectivity issue. BBC News.
6: Thank you for that summary of the news. Hello and welcome to Newsday on the BBC World Service. We're coming to you live from Nairobi with me, Anne Soy, and from London with Rob Young.
0: Over the next half hour, you'll hear stories from Djibouti, from South Africa and from Sudan. And Isaac Fanner will join us with the sport. He has the story of the South African Olympian Tatiana Smith.
6: As ever, we welcome your messages on any of these stories. Our text number is +44 77 86 20 50 85. The war in Iran has an older cousin in Yemen. A conflict between the Houthis backed by Iran and the internationally recognized government backed by Saudi Arabia. And in the last few weeks, the war there has turned dramatically in the Houthis' favor. They've advanced on the West Coast, which is causing headaches for shipping, but has also now prompted a flow of refugees from Yemen across the Bab el-Mandeb Strait to Djibouti. The UN International Organization for Migration says that people were traveling on overcrowded boats and arriving with very limited food and water. The BBC's Frank Gardner visited a refugee camp in Obok, a small port town where officials are preparing for the arrival of up to 10,000 refugees.
20: I'm inside a warehouse here at a place called Obok, which is on the Djiboutian, that's the African side of the Bab el-Mandeb Strait that separates Africa from the Arabian Peninsula. And this warehouse is full of families, hundreds of people here, actually altogether more than 3,000 Yemenis who've come across in boats in the last few days fleeing the fighting in Yemen. There's sand and tarpaulins on the floor, goats feeding amongst everybody, but people are at least getting food. They fled hungry in literally the clothes they're standing up in. And the thing that they're terrified of most are the airstrikes, the bombs that fall on their houses, on their children, on their families. One of those I met here is Qasim Ibrahim Absi, a former fisherman. He's old and frail. In fact, his ID card says he was born 100 years ago. I found him sitting on a tarpaulin, having arrived last Friday, and he was eager to talk. I asked him what brought him to this place.
3: What led us to come here? It was the plane, the sound of the plane. Boom.
20: Sitting next to him is his wife, Aisha Abu Qadir. She's apparently the same age, and yet, despite her ordeal, she hasn't given up on going back to Yemen and the life they had before.
21: We are willing to go back if there's peace, and we are praying to God that peace does return. All we need is peace, even for our children's future. They get safety first, then food, water, and an education. As you see, we just fled with our clothes and left everything behind because there is no peace.
20: Not all the refugees here in this camp are new arrivals. Just under 3,000 Yemenis were already here, having fled when fighting first flared up between the Houthis and a Saudi-backed coalition in 2015. Mohammed Abdul Karim has been here in this camp ever since.
22: Most of the people here are in the worst condition, inside the tents here. I'm very touched. I'm crying for these people, for my people, for their suffering. I want our voices to be heard by the NGOs and the Djibouti government, and I'm thankful to them for accepting us.
20: Mohammed breaks off, turning his face away. I can see he's choking back tears. His country, Yemen, was once called Arabia Felix by the Romans. Happy Arabia. Today, it's anything but.
0: Well, the BBC's Frank Gardner joins us live now from Obok in Djibouti. Frank, we heard you speaking there in your terrific Arabic to the people who'd fled Yemen. What were they telling you about what they experienced before they fled?
23: Sure. I don't know if you can hear it. There's a rather noisy fighter jet. There's a looks like a French Mirage is just going over the water over the Gulf of Aden. So anyhow, that noise is gone now. So what were they telling me? The question that I put to a lot of them: can you describe what it was that you were fleeing from exactly? Because I was keen to know whether they were scared of the Houthis. Was it fighting on the ground? Was it a fear of rule by the Houthis? And they all said the same thing: no. We don't care which side people are on. It's the planes that were bombing us. And that's what terrified them most. It was the airstrikes. And I have to say, that's got to be the Saudis, because the Saudis are not particularly effective on the ground in Yemen. They have a strong air force, and they have responded to this Houthi advance down the west coast of the Red Sea that is threatening the Bab el-Mandeb Strait. They've responded to that with a succession of airstrikes, trying to dislodge the Houthis who are digging in on that coastal plain. And almost inevitably, some of those bombs are hitting civilian areas.
0: We spoke about 20 minutes or so ago to the chief of mission in Djibouti for the International Organization for Migration, who told us that everything has been put in place. He was praising what he called the generosity of the authorities in Djibouti. What's your assessment of their preparedness to potentially expect 10,000 refugees fleeing Yemen?
23: They're not ready. In fact, I spoke to the UN yesterday, and they've said that they have launched an appeal in Djibouti with all the big donor country embassies, international organizations, saying we are expecting these extra thousands, and we need to prepare for that. So I don't think they're ready yet. They do need more help. The camp that we visited, a place called Markazi Camp, up the road from here in Obok, is jointly run by the UNHCR and the Djiboutian government. And it seems to be pretty well run. I mean, there's food distribution, but, you know, they've taken in 3,000 plus people in just the last 10 days. So it's a huge expansion, and they can't predict how the Yemen war is going to go. Just to be clear on the figures, the figure of 10,000 is a little bit confusing, because that includes the 3,000 who've already arrived. So it's an additional 7,000 that they're preparing for. That's an estimate based on the reaction that they had to the 2015 upsurge in violence, when they had about 20,000, and they think altogether it's going to be 10,000 from this. But, you know, it's guesswork, frankly. Mm. And something that's having an impact on the refugees is the scarcity and the price of fuel for them to get across. A lot of the people I spoke to are from fishing communities from Dhabab, which is a port, a fishing port, on the Yemeni coast, just opposite from here. And so they got their own boats. They were able to get in them, and they had a bit of fuel. But pretty terrifying for them, because the seas are not always that benign, and there was a lot of fear of capsizing. Some of them took 7 hours to get across.
0: And, of course, they've no idea how long they will be in Djibouti for, because the conflict has really ramped up in Yemen. What's your assessment of what is happening, and whether the Americans, after this Saudi request, are likely to get involved, whether other nations are likely to get involved?
23: I think, really, it's going to depend a lot on the actions of the Saudis and how successful or not they are with getting international support. They've been fighting the Houthis since March 2015. And I remember going down to their something called the COAT, the Coalition Air Operations Center in Riyadh. And a Saudi brigadier was very confident. He said, this will all be over by the end of the year. It's good that you've come now, because this is a brief operation. That was in 2015. They fought the Houthis for 7 years until a rather kind of shaky UN brokered truce was made in 2022. So they've had a kind of uneasy peace for the last 4 years. That all flared up in July, and the Houthis are now in a much stronger position. And you can see the hand of Iran playing here, because the Houthis are often wrongly called proxies. They are an ally of Iran, but it suits Iran to have this double problem for President Trump, both in the Arabian Sea, in the Gulf, and here on this side of the Arabian Peninsula.
0: Thank you, Frank. That's our security correspondent, Frank Gardner, there, joining us from Obok in Djibouti.
6: Violence against women in South Africa has been in focus in recent days following the discovery of the bodies of 10 women east of Johannesburg. On Monday, the police said they had arrested three suspects, one man and two women, in connection with one of the murders that have rocked the nation and sent shockwaves across the whole of South Africa. Following the arrests, police said that it was a breakthrough. Their case relates to the death of Jabulile Ntimba, whose half-naked body was found wrapped in a sheet in Dawn Park last Thursday. This recent wave of murders against women has led to widespread protests in the country. Let's now speak to Loyiso Saliso, human rights advocate, who's joining us from Johannesburg. Welcome to the program. Are you convinced by the words and the actions that have been coming from the authorities in regards to dealing with the question of genocide, or rather femicide, I beg your pardon, in South Africa?
5: Thank you so much for having me this morning, and good morning to all your listeners. So first of all, I really, if to be honest, I'm not as convinced, because this is not anything that is new that we are hearing from our leaders in the country. We feel like every time, you know, there's an outrage from the entire country, we get the same responses that we must be more cautious, we must not be emotional, as if there isn't a war on our bodies. Also, the thing is that with our state, I feel like we are still far too reactive, right? We mobilize after a woman has disappeared and has been raped and been killed. And yet prevention means that we need to identify risk much earlier than acting on it. And that's what needs to be prioritized, is prevention. And our government seems to be lacking, because it's part of the NSP on gender-based violence and femicide in South Africa's the pillars, that prevention must be a priority. But we don't see anything being implemented. And until that is done, I think we're going to be hearing the same repetitive statements from them, but then they will still continue with the allergy that they have to implementation, which then will see us with an escalation in this crisis.
6: South Africa has been described as having some of the highest rates of gender-based violence. What's at the core of this problem?
5: It's layered, right? It's layered, because I think that one, We have very good policies in the country. I've just spoken about the National Strategic Gender-Based Violence, National Strategic Plan, sorry, of GBVF. We have brilliant policies in place. However, we have a lack of implementation. That's the first crisis. I think also there's a lot of healing that needs to happen in our country because, as the world knows, we come from an era of apartheid. So there's a lot of violence that has actually been instilled in our society. And we haven't had an opportunity to heal from that, and a lot of anger that people are still withholding from them. And it's not an excuse, but I think it's something that we need to actually highlight as part of a contributing factor to why there's gender-based violence and femicide in the country. But also there's a patriarchal problem. Men feel like they are entitled to women's body. I mean, recently we had the case at the Sandton Hotel, at the Sandton restaurant, where a 50-something-year-old man literally threatened young women in their 20s who are young enough to probably be his daughters because they refused his advances and threatened to unalive them for that, you know. And that just shows that there is a deeper issue when it comes to how men also need to heal for them to not feel entitled to women, and also being able to accept that a no is a no and it's a full sentence. And so there's a lot of
6: healing needed there, as you say. And you know, when you hear the police saying that women need to be cautious, don't go out for a run alone, what goes through your mind as a woman? Do you feel safe as a woman in South Africa?
5: I don't feel safe. I don't feel safe when I'm being told to be cautious, to watch where I go, which road do I go to? Because honestly, that sounds like it's a safety, you know, it's coming from a place of care for our safety, and it can. However, at the same time, I've also analyzed how when we mention the word safety, it's mainly focused on women, but also being told to be more cautious, don't do this, don't do that. It's also eating away at our freedom to live freely in our society, piece by piece, day by day. So it may be caution, but it's also basically meaning that we as women need to basically prioritize and live our lives around how are men going to violate us or kill us. And that is not liberation. That's not freedom for women.
6: Many thanks for speaking to us, Loyiso Saliso, human rights advocate, joining us there from Johannesburg.
0: At least 11 people have been killed and 30 injured after a gold mine collapsed in Sudan's eastern Red Sea state. It comes just days after another mine collapse in West Kordofan killed at least 82 people. The disasters have put a fresh spotlight on the conditions facing Sudan's gold miners at a time when the country's war has devastated much of the wider economy. We can speak to Ahmed Ismaildin, who's a Sudanese artist and researcher who's been using satellite imagery to track the expansion of gold mining during the war. He joins us now from the German capital, Berlin. Welcome to the program. How much has it expanded then since the conflict began?
2: Greetings to you and to your audience, and good morning. The gold productions have expanded a lot in the last 20 years. So it is like the productions of the gold exports. The gold is 70 ton in 2025. It's actually a big, very big number comparing to before the wartime. So the peak of Sudan gold productions when exporting it was actually 107 in 2017, and it went down to 40 tons, metric tons, during the years before the war. And during the beginning of the war, there was no really major productions of the gold that none are accounted because of the failing of the state. But in the last year, there is a really big productions, and this is 70 ton, metric ton, is not all regulated within the market. As the Ministry of the Finance in Sudan have said, only 20 metric ton have been actually exported. With monitoring it from the satellite images and looking at the amount of bits that been opening in the last years, as the proliferations is quite big, and expansions is really it is beyond it's anybody could imagine, because it is very important for the war economy and for all of the warring parties to expand those kind of operations through the informal sector.
0: And what do the repeated disasters then tell us about the conditions in which people are mining the gold?
2: Yeah, this is a repeated disaster that happened. Yeah, this like two happened in those weeks. But also, it is the third within this year. This was also another gold mine collapse in Omkafron in South Kordofan in the beginning of this year. The people are the gold is a main commodities in a time of war. People are looking for a source of income, a fast source of income. But because of that, they are joining the gold mining pits, but also because of the heavy need for the two warring parties or the many warring parties in Sudan to guarantee their revenue from this gold. They need it. They actually pushing people in order to do much work by actually imposing high taxations and also security packets. That's led some people to accelerate productions. Normally, those pits are also those mining sites that actually collapsed. Historically, used to be mined by companies, which is more regulated. They have more safety measures. But now, it is a small artisan, so opening a big pits, normally small artisans, they're actually collecting from the surface, but they are not opening a really big pits that resulted to collapse, where 82 people died in Zaraa and 11 died yesterday, which is somehow showing that it is somehow there is a lot of people kind of joining a type of informal sector that is very important for the war economy.
0: So you're saying there is a link then between the increase in informal, therefore dangerous gold mining, and the armed groups that control the territory the mines are in?
2: Definitely. You can also see where those mines have collapsed. The mine that collapsed 1 week ago, it was next to a Nuhud area, which is mostly now near to the high commands of the RSF that's sieging Al Obayid, the area where is a war happening between the RSF and the SAF, like Sudanese Armed Forces and the Rapid Support Forces. And the mine collapses today. The proximity is really near to the higher command of the Sudanese army in Bor Sudan, which is in the eastern state of Bor Sudan, where actually there is many, if you look at it from satellite images and also look at it from the roots of smuggling, that also there was a lot of expansions of gold mining in that area. And because in that area also there are disputes between the mining companies, big mining companies, and the Sudanese finance minister, which is also the Sudanese army, that resulted that the army moving to the informal sector and encouraging people to go to those pits in order to collect gold and generate a fast revenue for the direct war economy and war machines for the two warring parties.
0: All right, very interesting. Thank you so much. Ahmed Izzeldin there, who's a Sudanese artist researcher who's been using satellites to track the expansion of gold mining in Sudan during the war.
6: You're listening to Newsday from the BBC World Service with me, Ansoi Nairobi, and Rob Young in London. Isaac Fennin is also in London with a sport.
11: 2 years ago, the Paris Olympic Games, Tatiana Smith made history for South Africa, becoming their most decorated Olympian, as she added a silver medal in the 200-metre breaststroke to the 100-metre gold she'd won in the same discipline. It was her third and fourth medals after winning gold and silver in Tokyo, but she shocked the sporting world after announcing her retirement at the age of 27 to spend more time with her family. But at the same time, she was also working through a row with the sports governing body, Swimming South Africa, over payment of prize money. And on Monday, she announced her return to the sport, and I asked her if the disagreement with Swimming South Africa played a part in her retirement.
7: I mean, the financial burden on any athlete is so tough. Like, if you know you're not making an income from your sport because your federation isn't paying you anything, you're really relying. And I mean, I relied on my parents really funding me until basically I broke the world record at Olympics. And then all of a sudden now people are interested in maybe sponsoring you. But then again, you're relying on sponsorships, and majority of sponsorships for athletes are based on performance again. So then you have that pressure and expectation to always have to perform. Otherwise, you're not going to get paid either. So I think the financial side and also being in a system where they're not really putting the athletes first makes it really difficult. And a lot of the times in these talks, people want to know, like, give me the ABC, how to get there. I'm like, to be honest, I have no idea how I actually made it to the other side. I know for a fact that it was all in God's hands, because if I have to think of other swimmers having to carry those stones that were not meant for them, I don't know how they're going to make it. Like, so for me, that was the goal, was to know I need to lighten that bag that the swimmers are carrying so that we don't lose all these talented athletes. Because again, here I am, this random South African girl, half the world doesn't even know where South Africa is. We know how hard it is in the African countries to be able to compete at the same level as all the other countries, first world countries that have everything going for them. And here I am with 4 medals, and it's still, there's no support. So it's just, it's such an awesome story to tell, because just imagine how much more we could have achieved if we didn't have to carry those things. So it's never about, you know, like, I did this because of the struggles. I did it in spite of it, but the fact is, what would I and many of the other African athletes be able to achieve if we just had that step better? Like,
11: obviously, you've managed to sort out sort of the things, or I believe you've managed to sort out the issues that you have with the Federation. Is that correct, or am I wrong to say that?
7: You know, it's an ongoing battle, and we know we're never going to change the system overnight, so it's still going to be in continuous

0: yes, just a little bit of happiness.
1: So let's go back to obviously deciding to come back. It's been what, I think 2 and a bit years. When did you start to think, oh, do you know what? I would like to get back in the pool. I know, I imagine you didn't just stop being in the pool once you retire, but when did you go, oh, actually, maybe I could come back?
0: Yeah, actually, when I did retire, there was like a few months where I actually did completely stop. I think it just shows you like that, not hate or that anger towards the sport. You kind of just want to cut it out and like, I don't want to be reminded of that again. But then there will be nowadays where I'm like, okay, well, like I'm pretty good at swimming in like terms of fitness and it's a good like training exercise. And I was like, oh, let me just go for a swim for a bit. And I would swim, then I would do nothing. Then I decided to enter some triathlon, which was a crazy idea because I was training myself. The training was so intense. And I was like, okay, I might as well just go back to swimming if I'm going to train this hard for something.
1: Did you find it? Because that sounds very different to swimming.
0: No, my gosh, I could definitely take my hats off. I mean, we are focused on one sport. Like these people have to be good at three different things. So I was very lucky to just fall back on my swimming. But I mean, I'm basically a learn to cyclist and learn to runner. So, and a fish, basically a fish on land does not get great. So, so I tried all those things. But every time, I must say, like in this process and over this year and a half, every time I went back to swimming and I dived in, I was like, yeah, this is a feeling that I really just miss so much. And when I left and retired, I knew in my heart, like, I wasn't done competing in the sense like that competitive nature in me wasn't tired. Like I still wanted to, and that's why I probably signed up for a triathlon, was because I was still feeling that competitive nature in me. So I just felt like my heart was still in it and I still wanted to compete, but maybe that was the physical part. Like I wasn't there anymore. And I think slowly over the year and a half, I just realized, wow, I really do love swimming. And that's where it kind of started thinking back and reflecting like, what were the things? And then I realized, you know, I'm actually free of all those things now after a year and a half. I'm free from the things that made me hate swimming or took the joy out of swimming away from me. And now every time I go back, I'm like, I actually love this and I still want to compete.
1: That is the South African swimmer, Tatiana Smith.
2: Rainy, cooler conditions over the next few days, your Radio IQ forecast. Showers tonight, along with some rumbles of thunder. Some areas of patchy fog possible as well early Tuesday morning. Lows bottom out in the lower to mid-60s. Showers and thunderstorms for our Tuesday, especially later on. Fairly breezy for areas along and east of the Blue Ridge. Highs in the upper 60s to near 80 for the Bristol and Danville areas. 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
4: Hello, you're with Newsday on the BBC World Service with Anne Soy in Nairobi and Rob Young in London.
5: Donald Trump is embroiled in an escalating row with the major American TV news networks over press access.
4: Three major U.S. media companies say they will sue the Trump administration after they were barred from the White House. Other TV channels have suspended video coverage of the president in solidarity. He's decided to launch his own TV channel.
5: And the UN Agency for Palestinian Refugees says the ongoing humanitarian situation in Gaza risks becoming normalized.
6: You have over 90% of the population living in tents or under plastic sheeting, or you have complete destruction of the infrastructure, so you have 40,000 cubic meters of raw sewage draining into the Eastern Mediterranean every day.
4: Before all that, a bulletin of the latest news.
7: BBC News with Emily Thomas. The Trump administration has defended President Trump's decision to ban three media outlets from the White House. CNN, MS Now, and Politico have launched a legal challenge, claiming the ban violated the United States' constitutionally protected rights to a free press. Speaking in New York, Mr. Trump insisted that access

0: to the White House was a privilege, not a right.
1: If you look at CNN, it's fake news. If you look at MS Now, I don't even know what MS Now is. I guess it's the MSNBC, but it's just biased news. And I think that these outlets have an obligation to be fair. And if they're fake news, I really think I have an obligation not to let fake news. They're very bad for the country, very bad for national security. So I have that obligation. So we'll see how it works out.
0: Just hours after major television networks withdrew their pooled coverage of President Trump in protest, the White House launched a streaming channel called Trump TV, showing past speeches and videos of the president. The G7 group of leading industrialized nations has called for the Iran-backed Houthis to immediately stop their attacks in Yemen and Saudi Arabia. The joint statement comes after Britain said it would provide military support to Saudi Arabia in its war with the Houthis, as our security correspondent Frank Gardner explains.
2: As military support goes, Britain's offer of a single Voyager refueling aircraft is at the lighter end of the spectrum. Saudi Arabia is struggling to fend off attacks by Yemen's Houthis, who seem to have an inexhaustible supply of drones and missiles. British officials have said this offer is, as they put it, time-limited, perhaps for just a few weeks. But Yemen has been at war, on and off, since 2014, and this latest upsurge in fighting is made more complicated by the fact the Houthis are backed by Iran, which is in its own on-off war with the US.
0: British Columbia is suing one of the world's biggest artificial intelligence companies, OpenAI, over its failure to report violent activity on ChatGPT to the police. The Canadian province filed a lawsuit in California, where the tech giant is based. Thomas Becker reports.
3: The lawsuit relates to a mass school shooting in the small town of Tumbler Ridge last February. The shooter, 18-year-old Jesse van Rutselaar, made threats on the platform before going on to shoot six children and two adults. British Columbia's Attorney General Nikki Sharma says OpenAI had refused to share van Rutselaar's chatbot history with authorities before the shooting. She added that the families and survivors deserved answers and accountability. Her office is also suing the company for designing an unsafe product.
0: Venezuela's interim president, Delcy Rodriguez, is in the United States to attend the annual gathering of world leaders at the UN, the first time a Venezuelan head of state has been at the United Nations General Assembly in nearly 10 years. BBC News. The head of the UN's Agency for Palestinian Refugees has called for Israel to be more flexible in allowing equipment and supplies into Gaza. Christian Saunders told the BBC that almost all of the people in the territory are living in tents, under plastic sheeting, or under half-destroyed buildings. The head of UNRWA said that unless there was momentum with reconstruction, the desperate and unsanitary conditions risked becoming normalized. A powerful typhoon that swept through Japan's eastern coast has left at least four people dead. Typhoon Dojian also brought record rainfall to areas around the capital, Tokyo, and left thousands of people without power. The storm has moved away from Japan's coast and out into the Pacific, but weather officials are urging people to remain on high alert. The lawyer of a Venezuelan man shot and wounded by a U.S. immigration agent in Texas says her client has been held at an immigration detention facility and is not receiving adequate medical care. Wheelbarrow Rafael Garces Perez was reportedly making a food delivery on Sunday when his vehicle was rammed by an ICE agent and he was shot. His lawyer, Kate Lincoln Goldfinch, described the conditions of his detention.
4: We did not find him until 10 o'clock this morning, at which point we spoke to him and we learned that at 4 o'clock he still had a bullet lodged in his back, and they didn't take the bullet out and they didn't give him pain medication, and they transferred him to ICE to a processing center where he spent the night without a bed.
0: Federal officials say the shooting's being investigated. Airlines have criticised Britain's air traffic control system after a second technical problem in 2 weeks caused major disruption. Around 150 flights were delayed over what the UK's air traffic control provider described as a connectivity issue. And that's the latest world news from the BBC.
5: Thank you very much indeed for that bulletin of news. Hello, you're with Newsday from the BBC World Service, live from Nairobi with Anne Soy, and from London with me, Rob Young. Over the next half an hour, we'll bring you more on that lawsuit brought by three US news organizations against the White House after Donald Trump banned them from the premises. But has the president's move backfired? There was no network TV coverage of President Trump boarding Air Force One or arriving in New York to attend the UN General Assembly.
6: Also this hour, we'll hear from the head of UNRWA on the situation in Gaza as the United Nations General Assembly convenes in New York City. We welcome your messages on any of these stories. Our text number is +44 77 86 20 50 85.
5: So in the United States, the White House has launched Trump TV, a 24-hour streaming platform all about Donald Trump events and speeches. It's on YouTube, and a few thousand people have been watching it in recent hours. And that is tiny compared to the audience of America's main TV networks, which have announced they will not cover the president's daily activities for the time being. It is a rare show of unity between rival stations provoked by the president's decision to revoke the White House press credentials of reporters from CNN, MS Now, and Politico. Speaking outside the residence of the mayor of New York, President Trump tried to justify his action.
1: If you look at CNN, it's fake news. If you look at MS Now, I don't even know what MS Now is. I guess it's the MSNBC, what it used to be, or MSDNC, as some people call it. That's Democrat National Committee. But it's just biased news. And I think that these outlets have an obligation to be fair. And if they're fake news, I really think I have an obligation not to allow them into another very special house. This is a special house, Gracie Mansion. Well, the White House is the most special of all houses, I have to say. And I don't even think the mayor would argue with that. And I think I have an obligation not to let fake news. They're very bad for the country, very bad for national security. So I have that obligation. So we'll see how it works out.
6: Even some of the bosses of the right-wing media are opposed to President Trump's move. Chris Ruddy is not only the CEO of Newsmax, he's a friend of Mr. Trump. And here is what he told Nick Robinson of the BBC's Today program.
7: Newsmax's position is we are supporting the idea that CNN and MS Now and Politico have a right or should be allowed to cover. This is historic. This is without precedent. However, there have been previous presidents, including President Obama, that wanted to kick Fox News out, and he got a lot of pushback. President Kennedy, way back when, tried to kick a newspaper out. So there are precedents of this, and I can tell you back during the Biden years. Now, we had seats at the White House during the Biden years and during the Obama years, and we were treated pretty well, Newsmax, and we would be considered opposition press. However, the Democrats in Congress tried to get Newsmax and Fox News deplatformed from cable systems around the country. We forget that, you know, that there was an effort to remove the president and other conservative voices from major social media, Twitter and Facebook and others. This is no good, and that's also a dangerous threat to press freedom. So we need to think about the precedents. That's why Newsmax, we have opposed efforts at the White House, even though I'm a longtime friend of the president. We have opposed efforts to restrict the press. We opposed the effort to kick the AP out. We did not sign the Pentagon. The Pentagon had a ridiculous statement that they were asking the press to sign, which was just, we think, a real violation of free press. So on those type of things, we will disagree. I hope the president reconsiders his decision. I know, understand why he might think that might be justified, but at the end of the day, the First Amendment in this country has very broad support of both parties, and I think the president would be ill-advised to continue after making such a strong point.
8: A decision to ban those who you describe as producing far-left propaganda will smack to some of desperation, a man who thinks he's going to lose these midterm elections and is lashing out, hitting the messenger.
7: Well, the president once said to me, you know, it didn't really matter with the press. He said, I beat them all. But, you know, people are not stupid. They make up their own mind. There's Newsmax. We're reaching about 50 million people across all our different platforms. It's a pretty big number. So people get the word out, and they make up their own mind. But it is better that we have more press and more diverse press. I will always oppose closing down any media organization, even if it disagrees with me. I will not support it.
5: Chris Ruddy there, Chief Executive of Newsmax, speaking to Nick Robinson. Well, I've been talking to Aaron Turr from the Foundation for Individual Rights and Expression, a non-profit civil liberties organization in America that defends and promotes freedom of speech. What does he make of Mr. Trump's own comments that he will probably lose any legal challenge to his move?
9: I think he will lose. I think the First Amendment principle at play is straightforward. The First Amendment does not allow the government to ban reporters from areas that are generally open to the press simply because government officials dislike their views or reporting. And here, President Trump has openly admitted that he has excluded these outlets for exactly that reason. So I expect the outlets to secure a favorable outcome in their lawsuit.
5: Donald Trump has said he's not instituting an assault on the free press, something which he says he cherishes. He says he's instituting an assault on fake news. Is that a defense?
9: No, it's certainly not one that'll hold up in court, and it's not one that I think should hold up from a normative perspective either. The president can call out what he deems bias or inaccuracies in the news, and he has an enormous platform from which to do so. But what he can't do is punish the press for coverage that he considers false or unfair. In a free society, the press serves as a watchdog on power, and it's for the reporters to cover the news the way that they deem fit, and for the American people to decide whether to believe that information or not. It's not for the president to use his own judgments about what is false or unfair to dictate what other people and reporters are allowed to say.
5: So you're saying that he either has to exclude all the press for certain moments or certain days or allow them all in?
9: No, it's not that. I mean, the First Amendment doesn't require, and obviously it wouldn't be physically possible for every reporter or American citizen to go inside the White House and observe what's happening. So what the government can do is set reasonable viewpoint neutral criteria to determine access in limited spaces. But that's not what the president has done here. He has put his cards on the table and admitted that he is excluding these outlets because he doesn't like their point of view or what he considers to be negative or unflattering coverage.
5: I get the White House daily schedule. I read it every day. There have been, over this term of the Trump presidency, more and more what you might call obscure outlets entering the pool, that organization that covers the president all day long. So this has been underway for a while.
9: Yeah, it has. And I think this isn't happening in isolation. It's part of the administration's continuing attack on press freedom. And to be clear, the administration could have handled this in other ways. If it wanted to just create an additional spot in the pool or create sort of a rotation that allows other outlets to participate, that wouldn't necessarily be a problem. Again, as long as they're not doing that in a way that is punishing outlets for unfavorable coverage and rewarding them for favorable coverage. But yeah, this pattern is part of a broader attack on the press. We've seen the administration, for example, tighten restrictions on press access at the Pentagon as well. The Federal Communications Commission chairman has repeatedly threatened and pursued investigations of outlets whose coverage upsets the president. So really, the administration has been unapologetic about using its power to punish news organizations for their editorial choices, and that's just not something that can be reconciled with the First Amendment.
5: This is not just something the Trump administration has done, though. The Obama White House back in 2009 did attempt to block Fox News pool reporters, didn't they, from an event?
9: That's right, they did. And it was wrong then, and it's wrong now. Now, when that happened back then, many other outlets opposed that action and pressured the Obama administration to back down from it. And they ultimately, you know, Fox News was allowed to participate going forward. But what we have now, President Trump has really escalated the attacks, even though admittedly there have been actions by previous presidents to undermine press freedom, no doubt. But what we're seeing from the current administration, I think, is in some ways unprecedented. And I can't think of a previous president who actually totally banned disfavored outlets from the entire White House grounds.
5: What do you make of this solidarity we're seeing from the major networks, ABC, CBS, CNN, Fox, and NBC, to suspend their shared pool television coverage, making the point that if CNN is barred, then they don't want to take part in it?
9: Well, I think it's encouraging that news organizations aren't simply accepting these restrictions. Of course, the three banned outlets are fighting back in court, asserting their First Amendment rights. And then, as you mentioned, you have the five major TV networks, including Fox, who have said that they will stop providing TV pool coverage because of the ban. I think that strong pushback from news organizations, including those traditionally seen as conservative, is very important to prevent these types of government actions from hardening into precedent. So I think it's an encouraging sign.
5: Aaron Turr there from the Foundation for Individual Rights and Expression. And it was quite something, Anne, to watch the late evening news on one of the major American networks and see no moving images of Donald Trump for the first time that I can remember in a very long time, because I am a fan of American television. So potentially this is something that the president would not have wanted to see, given he does like to see himself on television.
6: Yeah, absolutely. And our listeners have been in touch, sending their messages. Nakombe in Cameroon says that if the same institution that exercises political power also controls the primary news outlets reporting on that institution, there is less separation between government and journalism. Could this not eventually lead to government-controlled propaganda rather than independent journalism? Like, it could control what information is selected, which questions are asked, what is omitted, and how events are framed.
5: Mohammed, who's listening in the capital of Ghana, Accra, says America's president should learn tolerance.
6: And Oscar in Germany says, if I were a betting man, I would bet that Trump will have a taco moment. This is a term that's frequently used in American media to mean Trump always chickens out. The coming visit by Xi Jinping is mainly about showboating.
5: And a final one from Alice, listening in Kodo in Sierra Leone, says, freedom of the press is the foundation of democracy. President Trump should know that. Thank you very much indeed for all of your messages.
6: Gaza now, where officials have announced plans to evacuate and demolish more than 250 buildings that were damaged in Israeli airstrikes because they are at risk of collapsing. This came following repeated collapses of damaged structures, including one in Gaza City, which killed 21 Palestinians on Wednesday. But despite this danger, some residents remain in their damaged and unstable homes with nowhere else to go. Our BBC Arabic Lifeline program heard from these residents in Gaza.
10: Where are we supposed to go? God only knows. We're just like everyone else, trying to survive in whatever is left of our homes. More than half of the house is gone. There's a ground floor, the first floor where I'm staying now, and the roof above. I'm in the middle, and this is the only part I could make habitable. I managed to fix up one room and part of the living room, and that's where I'm living with my children. Of course, it's dangerous, but we have nowhere else to go. What choice do we have? It's still better than living in a tent. We've been through that before. We were displaced to Rafah, and then we ended up by the sea. We know how difficult life in a tent can be. So for me, staying here is better than going back to the beach or living in a tent in this heat, where there's barely any space.
11: When we first came back, honestly, it felt like heaven just to see the house still standing, despite all the damage. We had to endure the winter and the summer heat, but at least we had somewhere to stay. Thank God I cleaned it up. We moved back in and started putting our lives back together. We have water, we're managing, and thank God we're getting by.
12: I'm living in a flat that was 56 square meters before it was hit. Two of the rooms were destroyed, so all that's left is the living room, where seven of us are living together. If we leave, where are we supposed to go? There's nowhere else. Just look at the conditions outside, the rain, the heat, all the hardship. It's extremely difficult. So we're staying here. There's no doubt that it is very dangerous, but we have no other shelter. I don't have anywhere else to go. If there were an alternative, another flat we could move into, we would take it. But living out on the streets with everything you see across Gaza, it's extremely difficult. It's simply not an option for us.
5: Meanwhile, the head of UNRWA, the UN Agency for Palestinian Refugees, has called for greater flexibility by Israel in allowing equipment and supplies into Gaza, saying the ongoing humanitarian crisis risks becoming normalised. Christian Saunders, the agency's Commissioner General, spoke to the BBC on the sidelines of the United Nations General Assembly in New York. Israel has previously said restrictions on access or inspections are to prevent military use of items by Hamas, is our State Department correspondent Tom Bateman, who asked him first to describe conditions in Gaza.
13: You have over 90% of the population living in tents or under plastic sheeting or in half-destroyed buildings on top of one another. You have complete destruction of the infrastructure, so you have 40,000 cubic meters of raw sewage draining into the Eastern Mediterranean every day. 3% of the land is cultivable. Difficulty getting in medicines and other healthcare equipment. Yes, people are probably not starving, but the diet isn't particularly good. It's not good, and the danger is it's becoming normalized, and we need to prevent that.
14: What needs to change to unblock that? I mean, you know, there is the border peace process is one thing, but in terms of actually on the ground getting in more medicine, more food for people?
13: Nothing. I mean, nothing. It just needs the Israelis to be more flexible, particularly with things that they consider dual use, like certain tent poles, engine oil. Everything works on engine oil. The water pumps need engine oil. The garbage trucks need engine oil. The generators that power the hospital need engine oil. Everything needs engine oil, and it's considered a dual use commodity. So it's strictly rationed.
14: UNRWA itself has come under a description by the Israeli Knesset as voted it a terrorist organization. Basically, you've been prohibited from operating in what Israel regards as its sovereign territory. We've seen raids on UNRWA premises. How's that affecting your ability to operate?
13: It means in practice that they have basically kicked us out of East Jerusalem.
14: Can you yourself go to Jerusalem?
13: I cannot.
14: Do you have a visa?
13: I cannot. None of our international staff have been granted visas. So our teams on the ground, both in Gaza, and we have about 10,500 staff on the ground in Gaza doing everything from healthcare to sanitation to teachers, you name it, we're doing it. I mean, the difficulty is, for example, before October the 7th, 2023, we had nearly 300 schools in Gaza. Over 95% of those have been destroyed, at least 144 by direct hits.
14: Israel alleged in 2024 that at least 12 UNRWA staffers had participated in October the 7th. The agency subsequently fired, I believe, nine members of staff. What's the current status of that? Has there been further investigations of those individuals?
13: Those individuals were fired, and subsequently another 70 individuals were also terminated in the interest of the agency for safety and security reasons. The UN, UNRWA, we have no desire to have bad actors amongst our staff, and wherever we're provided with information, then we act. We also don't want those staff circulating amongst other UN agencies or against the NGO community. So yes, when we have been provided with information, we act.
5: That was Christian Saunders there, the Commissioner General of UNRWA, the United Nations Agency for Palestinian Refugees.
6: You're listening to Newsday from the BBC World Service with me, Ansoine Robbie, Rob Young in London, and Isaac Fennin as well on the sport.
15: Yes, Israel's Football Association has accused the Republic of Ireland boss Haima Hallgrimsson of ignorance, hypocrisy and stupidity after comments he made last week. The two sides will play each other twice in the international break. And in announcing his squad, Hallgrimsson said, "We're not playing with genocide, We're playing against genocide. We're playing against Israel. We're not playing with Israel. More than 160 Irish sports people have signed an open letter asking for a boycott of the games, which are both due to be held on neutral ground. And Halgrimsson said he and the players felt the uncomfortability of having to play the games. Israel has regularly denied committing genocide or war crimes. Formula One has announced the maximum race distance for Grand Prix will be reduced by 15 kilometres to 290 kilometres from next season. The governing body, the FIA, have brought these changes in to help deal with interruptions of races caused by rain or accidents. At the moment, races have to be completed by a maximum 2 hours of racing, but when there are interruptions, a hard stop time will replace the current regulations. More sport from me a little bit later.
5: Talk to you then, Isaac. Thank you. Also here in the studio is our business reporter, Ijoma Ndukwe, to talk about two media companies in America, Paramount Skydance and Warner Brothers Discovery, reaching an agreement with 12 US states that were trying to block their $110 billion merger. So what's likely to happen now then?
16: Well, I'm just going to bring you up to speed with how we got to where we are right now. The chief legal advisors from 12 US states, all Democrats, and also the Writers Guild Union had sued to block the deal back in July. And the attorneys general filing the suit argued that this merger would give Paramount Skydance an excessive share of the movie and cable television industries. And so they were fearful that it was just concentrating too much power in one company. Bear in mind, these are major American media conglomerates, and under their umbrella are traditional TV networks like CBS, CNN, HBO Max. So there were fears that a merger would result in fewer options and also higher prices for consumers, and also that jobs would be lost and output would reduce, as is often the case with mergers. So after weeks of wrangling and negotiation, they finally come to an agreement which clears the way for this $110 billion deal to go ahead.
5: Okay, so what's been agreed then?
16: So there are a few things that have been agreed here. The deal guarantees editorial independence for some of those news organizations that I mentioned, like CBS and CNN, so that there wouldn't be interference in their editorial. They were also able to fix a quota of the number of films that Paramount would be required to release. So they would have to increase their film quota to 30 films a year. And if they don't, they would have to pay $30 million for each film that they, you know, if for each film that didn't meet that goal. And then on the television side, the company agreed to negotiate new distribution deals separately for Paramount and Warner Brothers. Also, Paramount has agreed to stay in California because that was a huge, huge concern that it could move its significant presence from California, which would be a huge hit for the state's economy.
5: All right, thank you very much indeed. That's our business reporter, Ijoma Ndukwe, there on that mega merger between Paramount Skydance and Warner Brothers Discovery, one of many moves in the media industry in America to try to fend off the rise of the streaming giants. You're with Newsday on the BBC World Service.
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5: Hello, you're with Newsday from the BBC World Service with Anne Soy in Nairobi and Rob Young in London.
6: Police in South Africa have arrested three suspects in connection with one of the nine murders of women that have shocked the nation. We speak to the mayor of Johannesburg.
5: And as the United Nations General Assembly convenes, there is hope for cooperation on artificial intelligence. We'll get more on that after a summary of the latest news.
0: BBC News with Emily Thomas. The Trump administration has the decision to ban three media outlets from the White House. CNN, MS Now and Politico have launched a legal challenge claiming the ban violated the constitutionally protected rights to a free press. The White House said the Constitution protected their right to publish, but not their access to the White House grounds. The G7 group of leading industrialized nations has called for the Iran-backed Houthis to immediately stop their attacks in Yemen and Saudi Arabia. The countries also demanded a halt to strikes on civilian shipping in the Red Sea. A powerful typhoon that swept through Japan's eastern coast has left at least five people dead. Typhoon Dujian also brought record rainfall to areas around the capital Tokyo and left tens of thousands of people without power. The Canadian province of British Columbia is suing OpenAI for failing to report violent activity on ChatGPT to the police. It says the company refused to share the chatbot history of a teenager who killed eight people in a mass shooting in February. Venezuela's interim president, Delcy Rodriguez, is in New York to attend the annual gathering of world leaders at the UN, the first time a Venezuelan head of state has been at the United Nations General Assembly in nearly 10 years. Former President Nicolas Maduro often gave recorded addresses instead. The lawyer of a Venezuelan man shot and wounded by a U.S. immigration agent in Texas says her client has been jailed with the bullet still lodged in his back. Wheelbarrow Rafael Garces Perez's representative says he's not receiving adequate medical care. The Colombian army says three soldiers have been killed in a landmine explosion in the central region of Meta. The government has blamed a dissident faction of the FARC rebel group. And that's the latest world news from the BBC in London.
6: Thank you for that news summary. Hello and welcome to Newsday on the BBC World Service with me, Anne Soy, Nairobi and Rob in London. This half hour, we talk AI and we go to South Africa, where grim discoveries of murdered women have sparked fears and huge concerns.
5: You'll also hear the moment when one busker here in London got to sing with Coldplay's lead singer. Quite a moment for him. We'd love to hear your thoughts on all of our stories. Do get in touch by text or WhatsApp, plus 44 77 86 20 50 85. Let's head to South Africa now, where the killing of at least nine women in and around Johannesburg over the past 2 months has sparked huge concern. The killings have triggered an outpouring of national grief and outrage. The authorities say at least three suspects have so far been arrested in connection with one of the murders, and investigations into the others continue. The incidents have brought the issue of femicide and gender-based violence to the forefront of national discussions. South Africa has one of the highest rates of gender-based violence in the world. We can speak now to the mayor of Johannesburg, Dada Marrero. Welcome to the programme. What do you say to the women of your city? Is it safe for them to go out onto the streets, particularly at night?
19: Good morning to you, Rob. Thanks for the opportunity to speak. We continue to implement our safety strategy by deploying our Metro Police and, of course, the National Police Service in an attempt to try and continue to ensure safety of our residents and our communities in Johannesburg. Yes, of course, there were incidences of the women who were killed, but it is alleged that some of them would have been a serial killer. It is of great concern to us as government that this type of killings has brought quite shock to society and to the government and all our law enforcement agencies, communities and civil organizations are doing everything possible to push back the scourge of gender-based violence and at the same time to ensure the perpetrators are brought to book and can then face the might of the law. So we are doing everything and calling on society to also participate in the efforts to push back.
5: On this discussion about whether there is or is not a serial killer at large. What is the information that you and the police have? Does the evidence point towards that?
19: Well, on some of the matters, it does point to that. But law enforcement agencies, as I said, they are doing the investigations. And at least on one of the matters, at least three suspects have already been arrested that are linked to one of them. So we'll have to give them space and a chance to do the investigations and confirm whether or some of these matters are linked to a serial killer. But generally, we are concerned with the safety of women and children, and we're doing all our efforts as a country and as a society and cities or government to try and fight the scourge of gender-based violence.
5: You will understand why this series of murders has sparked alarm and anger among women and those who know and love women. Is your city safe for women? You didn't really answer my first question on that point. You just said that the police had been deployed.
19: I did answer the question, understanding that we've got a safety strategy, which includes deployment of police officers, bylaw, visibility of police in critical areas. We continue to do that in an attempt to push back. But you'd realize that some of the crimes would happen at the point where possibly in that particular route at that particular time, there are no police officers. But we're also making an investment in terms of CCTV TV cameras, which we think that investment will go a long way in helping us to bring technology full swing to help us to detect some of these crimes where you'd find at that particular time there's no police vehicle or any other method to try and identify and detect some of the crimes. So we're also doing that investment, which we think it will go a long way in neutralizing these elements.
5: So do you accept then that up until this point, the state, the city, has not really done all it can do to keep women safe in public spaces?
19: It will be wrong to say so, because in all our public spaces, and majority of them, we do have visible police in our parks. We've got our park rangers that are there throughout. We've got security companies that are there. But we need to do more in spaces where we do not have the visibility that is required to be. And some of them, you'd realize a woman gets into an Uber and suddenly the woman has disappeared. So those type of, you know, spaces like your parks, we do everything we can to ensure there's constant deployment. And hence, you'll see most of these crimes would have happened either in an Uber. They would happen probably when people are jogging in areas where at that particular time, there's no visibility.
5: Mm. So I'm sure the specific tech company you mentioned there would push back and talk about the safety features they have on their app. But on the broader issue, South Africa does just have a problem with gender-based violence. So it's not just about police officers or the deployment of CCTV, is it? It's about big cultural change.
19: Yes, that's a conversation and a dialogue that society should have, because it also impacts not only on those that have been killed. There's generally a bigger problem about women abuse, children abuse, and the country has been putting efforts together with civil society to focus on redressing that matter, including how we teach the boy child. So those are some of the things and the efforts that together with civil society and NGOs we are doing to try and get ourselves out of this sketch of gender-based violence. And yes, you are correct. South Africa is battling quite badly on the issue of GBV in all spheres of it. And that is why we're putting all our efforts together with society and civil society.
5: GBV being gender-based violence. Thank you very much indeed. That's Dada Marrero there, the mayor of Johannesburg, joining us from South Africa.
6: the 81st session of the UN General Assembly started this week, and high on the agenda are all the too familiar problems of conflict, humanitarian crisis, and climate change. But there's a new point of tension also, and threat, all benefits from the rapidly developing artificial intelligence. In recent weeks, we have seen increased debate about the direction of the emerging technology, and who will control it, or who will end up controlling or potentially destroying humanity. Well, Monday saw a conference on digital cooperation at the United Nations on the table, an optimistic agenda that would see all benefit from the AI revolution. Earlier, I spoke to Amandeep Singh Gill, the Undersecretary General and Special Envoy for Digital and Emerging Technologies at the United Nations. I began by asking what role the United Nations believe it needs to be playing as regards the future of AI debate.
20: So we decided at the United Nations in 2024, all 193 member states, to create these inclusive mechanisms. So the UN's first role is to bring the world together, to offer every country a seat at the table of AI governance. So in July this year, for the first time, there was a global dialogue on AI governance. Every country had a seat at the table, and countries were able to talk to each other, express their concerns, land on a sense of shared priorities and shared concerns. The other aspects of the UN's role is to bring independent scientific advice to this policy discussion. So an international independent scientific panel with 40 experts from around the world, including 7 from Africa, have been appointed through a rigorous process. And they've issued their first report, which provides evidence of the technology's capabilities, the risks and the opportunities associated with it. So this combination, these two twin sisters in a sense, science and policy, provide a solid foundation for the UN to begin offering to its member states some mechanisms for the governance of AI. There is, however, a third crucial pillar of this effort, which is putting a floor under the AI divide. All of Africa has less than 1% of the world's data center capacity. 90% of the compute used for training AI models is found just in US and China. So there's an urgent need to bridge the AI divide to ensure that no one is left out of the opportunities, and that these risks are not loaded onto communities that are the least prepared for them. So at the United Nations, the Secretary General has proposed a global fund on AI capacity building of $3 billion to start with. And he's also supported a network of AI capacity building centers coming together around the world in a kind of South-South cooperation manner to build talent, to build data sets, to build the use cases in areas like agriculture and health, so that the capacity building effort on AI can be accelerated.
6: You did talk about discrimination. Is it your sense that the Global South is being left behind, and, you know, beyond what the United Nations is doing, what can they also do to get on the table, not to be left behind in this discussion about artificial intelligence?
20: I think empowerment is crucial. Each nation, each region will need to find its own way to develop AI, contextualized to local realities, sovereign in its governance, and aligned with its own development needs and cultural values. To give you an example, a farmer in the Sahel does not need the same AI as a hospital in Seoul. So the beauty of this technology is that it can be shaped, adapted, and owned by those who use it. For example, we have these open source AI models. If you have a minimum amount of compute, these models can be retrained on local language data sets and become more useful in context. So I think this kind of empowerment is what is of most interest to us. And sometimes this doesn't need for the most modern infrastructure to be in place. For instance, mobile money was born in East Africa, in Kenya, in fact, and it traveled. Hundreds of millions started to use this financial service without a single new bank branch opening up. So we don't need to wait for the perfect infrastructure to start using AI.
6: The AI world is also, no question, dominated by a handful of massive tech firms controlled by an even smaller number of billionaires. Is this healthy?
20: Not at all. I think highly concentrated development of any technology, high concentration of wealth, is going to accentuate the inequalities we already see. So we risk having the existing energy divide, the existing connectivity divide, become a deeper AI divide, and thus deepening the inequalities on development. I think high concentration is also risky in terms of governance and misuse. So we have a few points of failure, and alternative approaches to developing AI get discouraged from being pursued because the incumbents want to maximize their profits and prevent others from coming up with competing business models or technologies. So there has to be an effort to have a more distributed, democratized development of AI. And sometimes this conversation is termed as AI sovereignty. So European countries are interested in building their own AI solutions. Canada is doing the same. India, Brazil, many countries in Africa. And therefore, this is, in a sense, a counter movement to this high concentration of AI power that we are witnessing. I think data is equally important. So today, these models rely mostly on English language data sets, and mostly English language data sets coming from North America and to some extent Western Europe. So of the 7,000 languages in the world, only about 100 work well with this kind of an approach. And we need to broaden the linguistic diversity represented in these models.
6: Amandeep Singh Gill there, Under Secretary General and Special Envoy for Digital and Emerging Technologies at the UN.
5: Now, the war in Yemen has been going on for over a decade. It's a conflict between the Houthis, backed by Iran, and the internationally recognized government, backed by Saudi Arabia. And in the past few weeks, the war there has turned dramatically in the Houthis' favor. They've advanced in the west, which is causing headaches for shipping, but has also now prompted a flow of refugees from Yemen across the sea, the Bab el-Mandeb Strait, to Djibouti in Africa. Well, the BBC's Frank Gardner reports from a refugee camp in Obok in Djibouti, a small port town where officials are preparing for the arrival of up to 10,000 refugees.
2: I'm inside a warehouse here at a place called Obok, which is on the Djiboutian, that's the African side of the Bab el-Mandeb Strait that separates Africa from the Arabian Peninsula. And this warehouse is full of families, hundreds of people here, actually altogether more than 3,000 Yemenis who've come across in boats in the last few days, fleeing the fighting in Yemen. There's sand and tarpaulins on the floor, goats feeding amongst everybody, but people are at least getting food. They fled hungry in literally the clothes they're standing up in. And the thing that they're terrified of most are the airstrikes, the bombs that fall on their houses, on their children, on their families. One of those I met here is Qasim Ibrahim Absi, a former fisherman. He's old and frail. In fact, his ID card says he was born 100 years ago. I found him sitting on a tarpaulin, having arrived last Friday, and he was eager to talk. I asked him what brought him to this place.
21: What led us to come here? It was the plane, the sound of the plane. Boom.
2: Sitting next to him is his wife, Aisha Abu Qadir. She's apparently the same age, and yet, despite her ordeal, she hasn't given up on going back to Yemen and the life they had before.
22: We are willing to go back if there's peace, and we are praying to God that peace does return. All we need is peace, even for our children's future. They get safety first, then food. water and an education. As you see, we just fled with our clothes and left everything behind because there is no peace.
2: Not all the refugees here in this camp are new arrivals. Just under 3,000 Yemenis were already here, having fled when fighting first flared up between the Houthis and a Saudi-backed coalition in 2015. Mohammed Abdul Karim has been here in this camp ever since.
1: Most of the people here are in the worst condition, inside the tents here. I'm very touched. I'm crying for these people, for my people, for their suffering. I want our voices to be heard by the NGOs and the Djibouti government, and I'm thankful to them for accepting us.
2: Mohammed breaks off, turning his face away. I can see he's choking back tears. His country, Yemen, was once called Arabia Felix by the Romans, Happy Arabia. Today, it's anything but.
5: Our security correspondent Frank Gardner there reporting from Djibouti.
6: Let's get some sports news now with Isaac Fennin.
15: 2 years ago at the Paris Olympics, Tatiana Smith became South Africa's most decorated Olympian. The breaststroke swimmer had won 4 medals, 2 of which were gold, but she promptly retired from the sport aged 27. On Monday, she announced she's back and she told me why she's returning to swimming.
3: I'm coming back in a completely new event, and for the first time my whole life, my swimming has been an opportunity that was given to me by my parents, and I took on that opportunity. And I believe I took it on like full-heartedly. But for the first time, it's my decision now whether I want to come back. I'm choosing swimming now. It's the excitement of the challenge still, because I've achieved way more than I ever dreamed in my whole life in swimming. So I have nothing to prove myself. It's more coming back for the love, trying something new and seeing like if I can push myself into new limits, but not being compared to that old Tatiana.
15: Yeah, I mean, the old Tatiana was pretty good, to be fair, winning 100 meter breaststroke gold and 200 meter breaststroke gold and 2 different Olympics, becoming her country's most decorated Olympian. But this new Tatiana is going to do a different event. So what is the event that you're going to be doing?
3: I am moving from basically the 200. That was how my training always used to be. So surprisingly, the 100 was always a surprise to me at the Olympics, because I was training for the 200. But my training has now shifted to the 50. The 50 is in the Olympics for the first time ever. There always used to be 53, but none of the other strokes. So it's kind of exciting, because I think a lot of the times when that news came out, I obviously at that time was like, well, it doesn't apply to me, but like it must be so cool for the 50 meter swimmers and that their event has come back. And I was like, you know, actually now, why don't I try? Like, why don't I give myself that challenge and kind of reinvent myself? There's so much things that have to change. I always try and describe it to someone that maybe doesn't understand swimming as well. It's like a 400 meter runner and 100 meter. It's 2 different body types, 2 different trainings. And that's kind of where I'm going. So
15: I wouldn't call myself a swimming expert, but I imagine, you know, with the 200 meter, it's a lot more about your endurance. And the 50 meter is you've got one attempt to try to get to the other side of this pool. How have you changed your mindset?
3: That has been, I feel like, the hardest part that people don't know. It's just, I think approaching training is different, because there's a lot more risk, because you have to hit top speed all the time, where the 200 was a lot more like just swimming up and down, like you say, endurance and stuff. I think the beauty of it is like I have 20 years of endurance in my pocket, but I can definitely see my body doesn't have those fast switch fibers. It's a whole different way of like teaching my body how to swim. My stroke is kind of different. My technique is different. So, I mean, I want to go in, get the session done and go home. But now the focus is really like resting, taking time to be as explosive as possible. So it's really a whole mindset like shift, which has been very tough, and I have to be super graceful at myself. And a lot of the times I feel like, yo, I'm being so lazy, because I'm thinking I used to do 12 k's a day, now I'm doing 12 k's over like a whole week, maybe not even doing way less than that. Yeah, so
15: So I imagine it's to help you keep your love of it if you're not having to swim as much, right?
3: It does, I must say, because that again comes to that balance of life and swimming. I feel like I'm in a better place where it is actually balanced. I think a lot of the times in the athletes you say you're having this balanced life, but I am experiencing balance for the first time, actually. I'm excited to get the session done because I know it's shorter. I know it's like focused on something specific and I'm not doing it every day.
15: So I guess now we've got what, just under 2 years to go until the Olympics? Like, what does the next 2 years look like for you?
3: The main goal in this transition is celebrating the small wins, because the goal would, I would love to go to Los Angeles, and that would obviously be the goal, but it's again not a promise. I'm not promising to people that that is a guarantee, but it is something that I would work towards. But in the space of also being grateful to myself, I have to remind myself to celebrate these small victories and not compare myself how I used to be. I think in my mind, I also thought, you know, a month back into the pool, I'm going to be at that level again. Let me go to international meets. Let me just go and swim. And I'm realizing it's going to take a while to get back. 2 years out of the water, it makes a difference. But what I'm grateful for is that because it's such a new event, like, all these small victories are happening on a daily basis, on a weekly. So it's keeping that like drive and that motivation, because I have so many things to celebrate already and I mustn't lose focus on that. Like, the end goal would be a blessing if you ever got to the podium, but

0: exactly, yeah.
1: Isaac, thank you very much indeed. Now, next we're going to hear about a dream come true for one busker. Hanny Juni was playing his guitar, getting ready to sing Coldplay's Viva La Vida to a small crowd in London's famous Trafalgar Square, when, to his surprise, he was unexpectedly joined at the mic by none other than Chris Martin, the Coldplay frontman, who just happened to be there, and then, of course, joined in. Have a listen.
2: Couldn't believe what I think of revolutionary's way.
3: It's very simple. Chris Martin in audience, and he coming, literally coming with me and sing a song, and I don't know what happened. It's amazing happened to me. I still in dream, yeah, my dream, the swim, my dream. I'm from South Korea. I'm many time in Korea, but I want a wider city, so yeah. I came to here, UK.
2: Okay, I want to sing together, okay? Listen, whoa, okay?
3: I can't believe standing there with Chris Martin, because I'm very huge, big fan. I did it, yeah, incredible.
1: Hanny Juni there with Chris Martin. Who do you think the applause was for?
4: Well, definitely for Chris Martin. I think he definitely took over that little rendition of his famous song. But brilliant, right?
5: Both of them. I love the spontaneity. So beautiful.
4: One of the things you really see in London.
1: That's it for this edition of Newsday. Thanks for listening. Have a good day. Bye-bye.
6: Rainy, cooler conditions over the next few days. Your Radio IQ forecast. Showers tonight, along with some rumbles of thunder. Some areas of patchy fog possible as well early Tuesday morning. Lows bottom out in the lower to mid-60s. Showers and thunderstorms for our Tuesday, especially later on. Fairly breezy for areas along and east of the Blue Ridge. Highs in the upper 60s to near 80 for the Bristol and Danville areas. 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
8: Coming up on the Arts Hour with me, Nikki Baty, Australian movie star Hugh Jackman talks about playing Robin Hood in his latest film, a grittier, darker one than we've ever seen before.
9: Forewarning to everybody, the beginning of the movie has got some hardcore action stuff that is pretty violent because the movie's very much about that,
8: yeah.
9: About the weight of violence.
8: Japanese-British Nobel Prize-winning novelist Kazuo Ishiguro discusses what makes a good train film, and the New Zealand author of Sorrow and Bliss, Meg Mason, is back with a new novel that explores obsession. Also on the show, we'll hear from American actor Emmy Rossum, who stars in the hit TV series Furious, and my conversation with German director Joscha Bongard about his film Baby Star. All that and more coming up on the Arts Hour.
10: BBC News with Emily Thomas. The Trump administration has defended President Trump's decision to ban three media outlets from the White House. In a statement, the White House said the Constitution protected their right to publish, but not their access to the White House grounds. Our North America editor Sarah Smith reports.
11: Donald Trump relishes being on TV and dominating the media more than any other politician. But by banning three media outlets from the White House, he has found himself starved of the oxygen of airtime. The three media outlets denied access to the White House have launched a legal challenge, asserting that President Trump's ban violates the constitutionally protected right to freedom of the press. While the White House has just launched a new YouTube channel called Trump TV, which is showing past speeches and videos of the president described as the must-see highlights of the Trump administration.
10: The G7.

0: A group of leading industrialized nations has called for the Iran-backed Houthis to immediately stop their attacks in Yemen and Saudi Arabia. The joint statement comes after Britain said it would provide military support to Saudi Arabia in its war with the Houthis. From Djibouti, here's our security correspondent, Frank Gardner.
1: This is the first time that Britain has overtly taken part in the conflict in Yemen. Britain, I think, will have considered this quite carefully. Now, the question is Britain getting inadvertently drawn into this war between Saudi Arabia and the Houthis? Because it kind of reignited this summer when the fighting flared up again. The Bab el-Mandeb Strait is a very narrow choke point, and Saudi oil tankers that feed markets in Asia, they need to pass through that. The Houthis say, if you're at war with us, we're going to target them.
0: A powerful typhoon that swept through Japan's eastern coast has left at least five people dead and six others missing. Typhoon Dujuan has moved away from Japan's coast and out into the Pacific. Here's our Tokyo correspondent, Kurumi Mori.
2: After an extremely long day yesterday, the rain would not let up and it was getting stronger and stronger as the day went on. It really hit a peak later in the evening, at least in Tokyo. We woke up this morning to bright blue skies, but the message from authorities today is do not let your guard down. Chiba Prefecture, which borders Tokyo Prefecture, is seeing a lot of damage now that the sun is out. 46,000 homes are still without power. JR East Japan Railways East says that local trains are still suspended, and so it's really affecting day-to-day transport as well.
0: Venezuela's interim president, Delcy Rodriguez, is in the United States to attend the annual gathering of world leaders at the UN. It's the first such visit in nearly 10 years. You're listening to the latest world news from the BBC. The head of the UN's Agency for Palestinian Refugees has called for Israel to be more flexible in allowing equipment and supplies into Gaza. Christian Saunders told the BBC that almost all of the people living in the territory are in tents, under plastic sheeting, or under half-destroyed buildings. The head of UNRWA said that unless there was momentum with reconstruction, the desperate and unsanitary conditions risked becoming normalized. The Colombian army says three soldiers have been killed in a landmine explosion. Four other soldiers were injured in the blast in a rural area of the central region of Meta. The government has blamed a dissident faction of the FARC rebel group, which signed a peace deal in 2016. The lawyer of a Venezuelan man shot and wounded by a U.S. immigration agent in Texas says her client has been held at an immigration detention facility and is not receiving adequate medical care. Wilber Rafael Garces Perez said he was making a food delivery on Sunday when his vehicle was rammed by an ICE agent and he was shot. His lawyer, Kate Lincoln Goldfinch, explained why there's an order to deport Mr. Perez.
3: He had a work permit. He was seeking asylum. He changed his address with the immigration court, and a notice of hearing was sent to his old address. He didn't know he had a hearing. He didn't go, and so he got a deportation order in absentia, which is a very common thing. And that's why he has a removal order. We are working on that.
0: President Trump has said he's been working on a deal to buy potash, a key ingredient for fertilizers, from Belarus. Currently, Canada is America's main supplier of potash. It comes amid an escalating trade war with a long-term ally to the north. Belarus is closely aligned with Russia and a strong supporter of the Kremlin's war against Ukraine. World News from the BBC.
4: Hello and welcome to the Arts Hour from the BBC World Service. I'm Nikki Badey, bringing you a star-studded lineup of global guests and some cultural companionship with the best arts, entertainment and culture conversation from across the BBC and beyond. Coming up, Australian movie star Hugh Jackman is playing Robin Hood in his latest film, a grittier and darker incarnation of the folklore hero than we've seen before. The Japanese-British Nobel Prize-winning novelist Kazuo Ishiguro discusses what makes a good train film, and the New Zealand author of Sorrow and Bliss, Meg Mason, is back with a new novel that explores obsession. Also on the show, we'll hear from American actor Emmy Rossum, who stars in the TV series a lot of people around the world are talking about, Furious. And my guests here with me in the Arts House studio are the German director making waves, Joscha Bonga. We'll be talking about his film Baby Star later in the show. And we welcome back as our critic, the mighty Larushka Ivanzadeh. So before we go any further, do you both have a cultural highlight that you want to recommend to the world? Larushka, I'll come to you first.
5: Okay, well, the big rock documentary at the moment is obviously Oasis' Don't Look Back in Anger, which is terrific. But I want to recommend a rather lovely under-the-radar alternative, which is called Eddie Cochran, Don't Forget Me. And it's the first official portrait of the American rock and roll pioneer who died when he was only 21 in 1960. And honestly, this is the most, I say it's under the radar, this is the most star-studded rockumentary I've ever seen. It's got everybody in it. It's got Sting, Rod Stewart, Roger Daltrey, Ronnie Wood, Cliff Richard, Susie Quattro, Alice Cooper. Like, every time someone is interviewed, a new person pops up, which makes sense because it's all about the legacy that Eddie Cochran left.
4: Oh, how interesting. Joscha, what about you?
6: I'm rewatching a show from 2013. It's called Person of Interest, and it's by the brother of Christopher Nolan, Jonathan Nolan. And this is a quite interesting show because it is all about surveillance and spying on all of us, actually, and also a lot about AGI and AI. So it feels quite temporally at the moment.
4: Excellent. Thank you both. First then, Australian actor and Hollywood star Hugh Jackman is world famous for playing Wolverine in the X-Men movies and has given excellent performances in films as varied as The Prestige, Australia, Les Miserables, The Greatest Showman and Prisoners. We heard about his film Sheep Detectives earlier this year on the Arts Hour, and his latest role is also set in the English countryside. The Death of Robin Hood is an edgy reimagining of the famous myth of the English medieval outlaw and his merry men. The men in this version, though, are dejected and violent.
7: People speak of Robin Hood, tell his stories. They're all lies.
8: He was not a hero. You were a murderous brigand.
4: There have been countless on-screen versions of Robin Hood, from the 1973 Disney cartoon to Kevin Costner's Prince of Thieves, the slapstick Men in Tights, and then there's Ridley Scott's version starring Russell Crowe. Well, Hugh Jackman told the BBC's Sarah Cox about his grittier take.
9: This is a very different version that you may have grown up with. If you're like me and you grew up seeing Robin Hood as a fox in an animated movie, that is very, very different.
10: Very different.
9: He's a very violent man.
10: Yes.
9: I want to, full warning to everybody, the beginning of the movie has got some hardcore action stuff that is pretty violent because the movie's very much about that, about how, the weight of violence.
10: Isn't it? Because it's like, oh, it's like really up close, gruesome fighting.
9: It's sort of uncomfortable violence.
10: Yeah.
9: And it's meant to be that. But anyway, I think it's a beautiful film.
10: Yes.
9: Fairly soon on, he arrives. So there is an original ballad that talks about the death of Robin Hood. Did you know about it?
10: No, tell me.
9: Me neither. Some people know about the famously on his deathbed shot an arrow out the window and said, bury me where the arrow lands.
10: Oh, wow.
9: And
10: that was a bold choice. Where they could have landed anywhere.
9: That's the joke. And that's why he was buried in the cupboard. But anyway, not a lot of people, including me, knew much about it. And the writer, Mike Sarnowski, just decided to take the idea of what would that life have been like once the Merry Men had disbanded. So Little John is in it. Spoiler alert, played by Bill Skarsgård, who's incredible.
10: Right.
9: And Jodie Comer's in it. She plays the prioress, which is where Robin sort of ends up injured. And the rest goes from there. It's, I think, a really, really beautiful movie.
10: It's a really epic film. I mean, it's beautifully shot.
9: Oh,
10: and,
9: and
10: it is beautiful. There is tender moments from Robin with little Margaret.
9: Yeah.
10: Where he's teaching her how to fire a bow. Sort of takes her under his wing a little bit.
9: Totally. It does become quite tender, which I like.
10: Brutal fight scenes mentioned. Did you have to get fit for this role? Because I know there's Wolverine. You did loads of your own stunts. You were throwing yourself around. Is that right? And were you suddenly like, I'm done now? You know what I mean?
9: A little bit.
10: Get someone else in. And did you wear a really heavy vest? I had to jump around.
9: Oh, oh yeah, God. And in the mud, and it was at night, and I have never been tired of doing a fight scene in my life.
10: Yeah.
9: I got a little grumpy. I didn't have to get fit. The whole thing was about him being injured from the jump, but I still have mud in places that I can't mention on breakfast radio.
10: How was it with the accent, the Yorkshire?
9: Oh, it was so good.
10: I won't make you do it, but I did enjoy your "We'll Likely Die."
9: We'll likely die.
10: Oh, that's it.
9: I will likely die, John.
10: Yeah. Are you proud of your British roots? Do you love being here when you come back? Is a little bit of you feel like you're home when you're here?
9: Totally. I feel it in my bones. So I was the youngest of five of mum and dad. So they had three kids, fourth on the way. And the Australian government was really like, come on over. We want you to come over. And they were like, oh, that sounds great. And so they just went. But you're right. And I said, why Sydney? They said, I don't know. We got off in Perth and it was 46 degrees. Oh. And so they said, let's get back. And so they went back on the boat and went around to Sydney. I was like, so you didn't even know where you were heading? And I went, no, not really.
10: God, incredible. Yeah, what an adventure. And right. Taking the kids and one on the... Amazing.
4: Okay. Hugh Jackman on his latest film, The Death of Robin Hood. My guests on today's Arts Hour are filmmaker Yosha Bongard and critic Larushka Ivanzadeh. Larushka, your thoughts on the film?
5: Oh, my goodness. Be warned. I mean, as Hugh says at the beginning of that clip, this film is super gory. I mean, I was not expecting this. I think you have a sort of picture in your mind of what a Robin Hood movie will be. And this was close to a slasher movie. I mean, it was like sort of the Sherwood Chainsaw Massacre if there were chainsaws in 13th century England. I mean, I was just not expecting that. At all.
4: Oh, wow. So is there anything that made it stand out apart from the gore? Was there a unique take on things?
5: Well, I thought it'd be a sort of melancholy look back at Robin Hood, the aging Robin Hood. But yes, it's more about him saying he's exploding his own myth. He's saying that people think I was this sort of hero who fought for the meek and robbed the rich and gave the poor. But actually, I was a monster who killed everybody. And now I'm being pursued by the descendants of the people I killed in the first place. But what's not clear from the film is why he feels the need to go around slaughtering everyone the whole time. And I feel that's quite a missing piece of the puzzle for me.
4: Yeah, sounds like it. Yosha, is there any German equivalent of a folklore hero who stole from the rich and gave to the poor, like Robin Hood?
6: I think we don't have this in Germany, really, when I grew up. So, of course, I mean, we have the Brothers Grimm in Germany, which are quite big.
4: The fairy tales.
6: The fairy tales, yes. Like, and I'm also from the region where they collected a lot of their fairy tales. So I grew up with a lot of them, actually.
4: But they're quite dark fairy tales.
6: They are very dark.
4: Yeah. Yeah, what's going on there? I mentioned some of the other Robin Hood films in my introduction. Do either of you have a favourite? And if so, why? Larushka?
5: Well, the one that instantly springs to my mind is The Court Jester, which is 1950s film with starring Danny Kaye. And it's not exactly Robin Hood, but it's a sort of screwball spoof of Robin Hood.
4: Oh, lovely.
5: And it plays on that idea of Robin Hood always being about sort of trickery and disguises and performances. And it's a sort of, yeah, parody of swashbuckling vim and vigour. And it's got a real cult following. There are certain catchphrases in it. There's one that goes, "The vessel with the pestle has the pellet with the poison." If someone says that to you, the correct response is, "The flagon with the dragon has the brew that is true."
4: Larushka, do you realise what you have done around the globe now? You have sent millions of people running to access this film.
5: Good.
4: I love the way you did that. Can you beat that, Yosha?
6: No, I can't beat that. But I really think we need a new Robin Hood in our actual world. And we have to tackle some billionaires within the next decade.
4: We need a Robin Hood for the billionaires. On that note, thank you both so much. You're listening to The Arts Hour from the BBC World Service. What is your favourite train scene in a film, I wonder? Well, mine is the Chaya Chaya song on top of a train in the Bollywood movie Dilse. So many movies, though, involve scenes of railway travel, and train films have become almost a cinematic trope of their own. The Japanese-British writer and Nobel laureate Kazuo Ishiguro was recently invited to the British Film Institute to curate a season of his favourite train films, a personal obsession. And his forthcoming novel is an homage to train-based thrillers of the 1930s. Some big-name directors gave him their suggestions, many unsolicited. It turns out that Kazuo Ishiguro is very discerning about what met his criteria.
11: Well, I had to impose some rules because so many people started to suggest their favourite films, and they weren't train films. And probably after this broadcast, I'm going to get more people.
10: Tons.
11: People saying, why didn't you include From Russia with Love or something like this? Well, From Russia with Love is not a train film. It's a film with one segment, which is fantastic, set on a train. But so I've excluded all these things, like Strangers on the Train, Some Like It Hot.
4: You know, North by Northwest.
11: Things. Yeah, North by Northwest. Yeah, there are many examples. Now, a train film has to be set predominantly on the train. The world of the train is the world of the movie.
4: Do you remember the first time that you were enchanted by a train movie?
11: I think I first fell in love with train movies because of Alfred Hitchcock's The Lady Vanishes.
12: Gone.
13: What's gone?
12: Miss Foy's name on the window. You saw it. You must have seen it. She's on the train.
11: The idea that the entire film could be on the train, you could meet the most unlikely people from all different nationalities, and you're crossing borders, rather romantic. You could meet your future spouse. You can meet someone who's trying to kill you. All in the corridor. Yeah. That was all very exciting.
4: And if you look at Shanghai Express, and that's what's great is it's so claustrophobic, is that you cannot get along the corridor without actually physically touching someone else. It's so kind of intimate and strange, because on a train, you just do not know who's going to be your bedfellow.
11: Well, this is great for a storyteller, whether it's in cinema or on the book. I mean, there's great economy in storytelling that comes out of this forced intimacy. Normally, you have to contrive some kind of huge, long thing to get two people from different worlds to meet. In a train story, bang, they're there. You get into a compartment, you just happen to be sharing this compartment. It might be a sleeping compartment. Or you go into the restaurant car and somebody's confronting you about some crisis. The expediting of storytelling chores is terrific. You can do almost anything you want. It's a bit like dream in that sense. Like when you have a dream, the dreaming mind can't be bothered, so it just shoves an old school friend in front of you. So it's a bit like getting a train. Anyone can turn up.
14: I heard your gramophone, ladies, and thought I'd come in and get acquainted, if you don't mind.
15: Not at all. Come in.
14: It's a bit lonely on the train, isn't it? I'm used to having people around. They put my dog in the baggage car. That's why I dropped in on you. I've been visiting my niece in Pekin. She married a seafaring man.
4: I love the fact that when it was announced that you were doing this, you were inundated, and directors like Martin Scorsese and Walter Hill putting in their tuppence. How did you deal with their enthusiasms?
11: Well, it was kind of awkward because these are people I've revered for many, many years. I mean, Scorsese wrote to me via his PA, and so I replied to the PA, who I know, it was a friend of mine. But, I mean, Walter Hill, who I don't know at all, just wrote directly to me with his kind of suggestions, and I watched some of these, and I had to say to this great director, I'm sorry, but what you suggested, I don't think is quite good enough. Very embarrassing. But he very graciously replied to say, well, yes, you've got some good points there.
4: Kazuo Ishiguro. My guests on today's Arts Hour are Larushka Ivanzadeh and Yosha Bongard. Larushka, what do you think of his choices?
5: I mean, they're great choices, but they feel kind of quite stately, as I'd expect from him. And it did sort of send my mind on a different track, probably a bit more lowbrow.
4: A different choo-choo train track.
5: Yes, choo-choo train track.
4: So what was your track?
5: Well, I mean, it made me think of like comedy and horror. So horror, I think of Train to Busan.
4: Oh, what a film.
5: Yeah.
4: A Korean film.
5: Yeah, Korean film about 10 years ago, where a zombie apocalypse suddenly breaks out on a train from Seoul to Busan.
4: Mm-hmm.
5: But also, I want a big plug of one of my favorite films of the year, which is a comedy called Stop! Exclamation mark that! Exclamation mark
4: train!
5: Exclamation mark! Did you like that?
4: Do you know what? I surprised myself in liking that.
5: Yes,
4: I thought it was clever and funny. So this is a lot of drag queens on a train. Mm-hmm. RuPaul's Drag Race is very much a part of it. And
5: yes.
4: In fact, RuPaul plays a tiny role.
5: He plays the US president.
4: Yeah, but it's still... they're not really there a lot,
5: no,
4: are they?
5: No.
4: But that was great fun and very clever. What about you, Yosha? Favourite train film?
6: I think it's his ninth, Snowpiercer.
4: Oh, great.
6: I really liked it by Bong Joon-ho. I think it's quite clever, and it really shows how society comes together in a train. And
4: we've had two Korean filmmakers. That's great.
6: Maybe Koreans like trains.
4: maybe they have no choice. Kazuo Ishiguro's novels have made really good films so far. Remains of the Day, Never Let Me Go. Now we're going to have Clara and the Sun, which comes out next month. And Guillermo del Toro is making an animated version of The Buried Giant. So what are your anticipation levels like, Larushka?
5: Mm. Well, they're both really interesting choices of director, aren't they? Because you think of Kazuo Ishiguro is very, you know, restrained and internalised. Mm-hmm. And these two directors are very flamboyant and out there and fantastical. So in both cases, it's going to be a really interesting pairing.
4: Who is directing Clara and the Sun?
5: So Clara and the Sun is being directed by Taika Waititi.
6: Ooh.
4: What do you think of that?
6: I love him.
4: Thank you both so much. You're with the Arts Hour and I'm Nikki Beatty. Writer Meg Mason, author of the internationally acclaimed novel Sorrow and Bliss, grew up in a religious sect in New Zealand, which has informed her latest book, Sophie Standing There. The novel follows Sophie, a book lover, who works as a technician at a literary festival and becomes obsessed with an author. The situation develops into a parasocial relationship, i.e. a one-sided connection. Sophie is a divorcee, lost and adrift in her late 30s, something she shares with the protagonist of Meg's last novel, Sorrow and Bliss. When the BBC Samira Ahmed spoke to Meg Mason, they began by discussing those parallels.
13: It's the absolute antithesis, because the protagonist of Sorrow and Bliss was quite a dark, edgy, occasionally cruel, very academic woman, and Sophie is this lovely, kind, natural optimist, you know, so concerned with the well-being of everybody she works with. She's a book lover, she's just so sweet and sort of an autodidact, and I think I just wanted to just explore that and do something completely different with her.
16: Yeah. Sophie becomes obsessed with a fictional writer who you've called Lilac Dunn, and she rereads all her work. She feels that she can kind of communicate with her, and what we now would call a kind of parasocial relationship. She's more than a fan of this writer, but the book doesn't treat her as if she is kind of totally crazy. And I wonder, have you had your own intense relationship with a particular author?
13: Well, I think it's so important what you say about the fact she's not totally crazy, because parasocial sounds such an inherently negative term, you know, that you're a bit unhinged if you attach to an author in that way. But we all do it. So to me, it seems much more like a sort of lovely imaginary literary friendship, in the way that I've felt completely close to Nancy Mitford for 20 years,
16: really?
13: Despite the fact, you know, that she was dead long before I was born. I just have, you know, you read that novel and it means something to you and you sort of do start to communicate. So I think that I don't see it as negative, and therefore, you know, when I hear that someone will say, I loved your book, or I will, you know, love another author's book, I just think it's the beauty of the way that books and authors and readers are all in communication with each other at all times.
16: I make it sound very positive, but I was thinking about, you know, the queues that form outside shops for things like the publication of the new Sally Rooney novel.
13: Mm-hmm.
16: And I wonder how the success of Sorrow and Bliss, because it was a huge success, how far that's changed how fans interact with you at places like Literary Festival.
13: Mm, I think it's such a funny thing to happen to you when you're 43, because at that age, you don't imagine anything much in your life is going to change dramatically. You know, and I'd written two other books and they did perfectly well at home, you know, in Australia where I live. And then Sorrow and Bliss just happened really out of nowhere, and it was beyond my kind of imagining. But I just think that it was just all such a joy. There was nothing I would change about it. I just, my world expanded and I met thrilling readers and thrilling writers, and it was just, I just was so grateful for it. It was just such bliss after, you know, being a reader myself for however long, and, you know, just to suddenly have this window into the world that you've only ever imagined before.
16: And as you've implied, it's clear you really love books. Many of the characters in this book are real book lovers, and some, I mean, two in particular, partly because of their shared upbringing in the Plymouth Brethren, which is, you know, a sect where they were denied most books. And I wonder, was that your own experience growing up in New Zealand?
13: Mm-hmm. Well, the sect that Sophie grew up in isn't named. I grew up in a sort of New Zealand branch of the Brethren, which wasn't Plymouth. And it definitely wasn't. There's a lot of confusion, actually, about what's the difference between a cult and a sect. And it's definitely not a cult. A sect is often, you know, a group that's sort of sheared off from a existing religious group. And so I grew up in that. And it was incredibly strict. And I never intended to write about it, because it's just impossible to explain. And the part that I give to Sophie is the part where you tell people about it, you know, all the rules that you grew up with and everything that was banned and everything that was considered evil, and they think it's hilarious or terrible or how awful, but at the time it's so normal. Mm-hmm. And growing up in it, I loved it. You know, we had this incredibly tight community. I didn't know it was weird, and so it really does shape you. And when I wanted to sort of find out why Sophie is the way she is and why she feels a bit separate from everyone, that seemed to be a perfectly good explanation.
4: Meg Mason talking about her latest novel, Sophie Standing There. Let me turn to my Arts Hour guests in the studio. Larushka, is there a creative you've connected with in a parasocial way?
5: Oh, gosh, that feels very sort of revealing.
4: Well, I'll start then.
5: Okay.
4: I have a parasocial relationship with all the housewives from the Bravo series, The Real Housewives of. I swear, I know them all and I feel like I know their lives, but of course they don't know me. Your turn.
5: Okay, well, it makes me think of when you're a teenager and you feel really lost and you kind of want that intimacy without risk of having this really close relationship with someone who really gets you.
4: Who got you?
5: Well, as probably when I was an unhappy teenager, I ran away from home for one day. And I went to Islington in North London because I'd somehow worked out that I thought Stephen Fry lived there on a particular square. And I hang around outside his house until it got really dark. And I had actually no idea what was going to happen. Like, what was he going to do? See this weird teenager and invite them
4: about
5: in?
4: What somebody else would have done to a teenager.
5: Well,
4: do you want to explain to Yosha and anybody else who Stephen Fry is?
5: Stephen Fry is a genius, kind of very eccentric, brilliant-minded English comedian and writer. And I don't know what I imagined, that he wasn't going to marry me or something. But I think it's that wanting to be seen, isn't it? Like,
4: yes,
5: the kindred spirit. But, you know, I ended up just going home. No one noticed I'd gone.
4: Oh, Yosha, do you have a parasocial relationship with anyone, or have you?
6: I think I listen to so many podcasts, and because like language and hearing the sounds of people is so intimate to us,
4: yes,
6: it almost feels like I know you, Nikki, and Arushka. I mean, I listened to before.
4: Ah,
6: so
4: that's interesting.
6: That's interesting, yeah.
4: Yeah. And Larushka, you read Meg Mason's last novel, Sorrow and Bliss. Do you think modern loneliness among women is a bit of a theme in culture at the moment?
5: I think what people are maybe exploring now is that idea of solitude and loneliness being this choice. And I was reading articles this year, I'm sure, about loneliness influencers.
9: Mm-hmm.
5: And all these women who sort of broadcast online and show their lives of being lonely by choice and what solitude means. And you have these videos of them making their healthy meals for one and doing self-care.
4: Oh, yes. Kind of thing. Okay.
5: Yeah.
4: Thank you both. That's it for part one of the show, but don't go away. Still to come, we'll be hearing from actor Emmy Rossum on the hit TV series Furious, and I'll be talking to director Yosha Bongard about his debut feature film, Baby Star. The Art Cell is back after this.
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4: To come on the Arts Hour with me, Nikki Beatty, American actor Emmy Rossum talks about her starring role in the hit TV series Furious. You'll hear my conversation with German director Yosha Bongard about his film Baby Star, a commentary on parents making their children influencers. And there's music from Bangladeshi singer Zephyr. All that and more still to come on the Arts Hour.
0: BBC News with Emily Thomas. The Trump administration has defended President Trump's decision to ban three media outlets from the White House. CNN, MS Now, and Politico have launched a legal challenge. The White House said the Constitution protected their right to publish, but not their access to the White House grounds. The G7 group of leading industrialized nations has called for the Iran-backed Houthis to immediately stop their attacks in Yemen and Saudi Arabia. They also demanded a halt to strikes on civilian shipping in the Red Sea. A typhoon that swept along Japan's eastern coast has left at least 5 people dead and several missing. The storm also brought record rainfall to areas around Tokyo. It's now moved away from Japan's coast. Venezuela's interim president, Delcy Rodriguez, is about to become the first Venezuelan head of state to attend the United Nations General Assembly in nearly 10 years. Former President Nicolas Maduro often gave recorded addresses instead. The lawyer of a Venezuelan man shot and wounded by a U.S. immigration agent in Texas says her client has been jailed with the bullet still lodged in his back. Wilber Rafael Garces Perez's representatives says he's not receiving adequate medical care. The head of the UN's Agency for Palestinian Refugees has called on Israel to allow more equipment and supplies into Gaza. He said almost all people in the territory are living in tents, under plastic sheeting, or in half-destroyed buildings. A former Haitian government official and 17 former Colombian soldiers have appeared in court in Miami. They've been charged in connection with the assassination of Haiti's president, Jovenel Moise, 5 years ago. And the Colombian army says a landmine explosion in the central region of Meta has killed 3 soldiers. World News from the BBC.
4: Welcome back to the Art South and the BBC World Service with me, Nikki Beatty. And if you've only just joined us, here's what you missed in the first half of the show. We heard from the Australian movie star Hugh Jackman about playing Robin Hood, Nobel Prize-winning novelist Kazuo Ishiguro on his favourite train films, and author Meg Mason on fictionalising an obsessive relationship between a reader and a writer. Coming up in a moment, US actor Emmy Rossum on her role in the hit TV series Furious, and I'll be talking to German film director Joscha Bongard about his latest film, Baby Star. He's still here with me in the studio, as is our cultural critic this week, Larushka Ivanzadeh. First then, Furious, the Disney TV series, which has activated a lot of conversations across the globe over the last few weeks. Written by Elizabeth Merriweather, famous for creating the American sitcom New Girl, it's an edge-of-your-seat thriller about a female serial killer who's killing off powerful men who've been involved in abuse and trafficking. Emmy Rossum plays the FBI agent pursuing her, who has herself been damaged by years of working on homicide cases and by her own experience of an abusive relationship.
19: Your first case as an FBI agent, and you think you have a serial killer.
20: I do.
19: Female killers know their victims. They kill for power, control.
20: Being a victim of violence makes you colder.
4: Jason DeRosso spoke to Emmy Rossum about her character on ABC Radio National's The Screen Show. Here's some of that conversation.
21: I think she's somebody who, in order to survive, has had to eat a lot of her anger. She's metabolizing it all the time. I think it's not appropriate to express rage, especially for women in society. It's not appropriate to express rage within a law enforcement environment. You need to have a certain temperament and be able to compartmentalize. And I think that because of her history and her very, very complex PTSD, she has become uniquely able to eat an enormous amount of rage.
22: Yeah, I mean, I was wondering if this was a grueling part to play, because it seems to me to be so physical.
21: It was pretty grueling, but at the same time, I felt that I understood the character so deeply and had spent so much time with law enforcement by the time we started that I understood her so deeply that I had methods to get into her and to get out of her.
22: How do you mean you'd spent so much time with law enforcement before? Was that just your process of preparing?
21: Yeah, I got to train with current and former FBI agents and current and former detectives, get to spend time with the squads, understanding interview tactics, weapons training in Texas as well as West Point, shooting guns as much as I could on the range, doing target practice, training with my fake plastic gun as much as I could, making that part of myself, working with psychologists, developing the backstory, understanding how the character moves through the world and deeply understanding the history, bringing parts of myself and things that I had read and learned about to the character so that I was, by the time I stepped onto set, I had been working on it for 2.5 years. So it was almost like working on the second season.
22: Wow. So Elizabeth Merriweather, the creator of Furious, let's talk about her, because it's really curious to me that she's kind of known for sitcoms almost. I mean, comedy dramas, you know, New Girl famously is, you know, this big show that's this huge credit for her. Tell me, what did she tell you about why she was attracted to this material?
21: I love Liz's writing. I think people that can write things that are funny are also deeply cutting or social commentary. There are people that think deeply and in complicated, unique ways about things. I think being funny is way harder than being serious often. I think Liz is brilliant. I had loved The Dropout. I had seen that. And I had brought the idea of making Black Widow into a show to Hulu. They had just worked with Liz and asked if I liked the idea of Liz. And I thought it was a slam dunk. She watched the movie and wanted to do it as well. So
22: I didn't know that. So it's you who brought the idea.
21: It's my fault.
22: Because this is quite different from Black Widow, obviously.
21: Yes, it is. But the arc that the two women go through, it starts as cat and mouse and ends up to be the two women on the beach who are both so lonely and kind of underestimated, finding this weird, even though they're both lying, they're able to find this weird bond with each other. And I think the back half of the movie is what interested us both. This dynamic of this FBI agent and this serial killer getting close together, maybe feeling a certain kinship or almost at home with each other in the way that they don't in the male-dominated spaces that they usually play in.
22: And how is that for an actor to also be a kind of producer, creator? Were you tempted to direct any of these episodes, by the way?
21: No, not on this one, because I felt that the totality of acting in this one, which is so intense and ask so much of me, that I couldn't. And also I didn't think that I was the right person to direct this. I may be on other things, but not this one.
22: And finally, do you have any, you know, have you been influenced in particular by anyone on your journey to this point in your career? I noticed you have worked with greats like Joel Schumacher and people like Clint Eastwood as well. You know, what was it like working with Clint?
21: Amazing. He knows exactly what he wants. He says it plainly and directly. He's a very calm, confident leader and a good communicator.
22: I've heard he's really calm on set when he says action and cut. He just whispers it almost.
21: That's right. And sets a tone where everybody feels, every director or leader sets a different kind of tone. And he's remarkable in his own way.
22: And what sort of leader do you want to be? Do you think you are? And do you think women almost need to show a different kind of leadership, given where we are at this point in time in the West and in history? I'm sort of zooming right out here, but is there something about a female kind of leadership that you think could be a new way of moving forward in creative enterprises like this, in business?
21: I try to be myself. I try to make room for everyone to have their voice heard at the table at the same time as knowing my responsibility to a schedule and a budget. And, you know, taking on and off that producer hat when I go on set and I'm the performer, and also making sure that everyone feels like, every actor feels like their voice can be heard.
4: Emmy Rossum discussing Furious, which is streaming on Disney Plus. I binged this series and I thought, I mean, I didn't particularly buy into it. It got a bit silly for me, but I thought Emmy was outstanding. Well, it's not about me. Our cultural critic this week is Larushka Ivanzadeh. She's here in the studio with filmmaker Yosha Bongard. Your thoughts on the series, Larushka?
5: When it first started and you get into it, you sort of think, oh, this just feels a bit like Killing Eve.
4: Yes.
5: Because it's about this sort of troubled female investigator and she's drawn into this intimate relationship with this very charismatic, sort of sexy female serial killer. And then the more it goes on, the more it becomes more interesting, doesn't it? It's more about, yeah, structured violence, and feels very Epstein era thriller.
4: Absolutely. And I think that's what a lot of the conversations have been about, haven't they? I like the defective detective trope, like a detective's always got to have something wrong with them and some problem. Did you find her different in any ways, or was it just yet another one of those?
5: It did feel a bit like one another, but she has sort of different tropes. So she's got a particular sort of kink that she has.
4: Yes, which we won't discuss. Talk about.
5: But that was distinctive. But I also really like Quince Tylee Bernstein.
4: Yes.
5: Who plays Nora, this other head of a department, isn't
4: yes,
5: she?
4: Yes, and she's got a little bit of a drinking problem.
5: She's got a, yeah, another, yes, flawed...
4: Defective detective.
5: Defective detective. And I hadn't come across her as an actor before.
4: Yes, I've seen her in a couple of things. Mm. But in this, she's outstanding, isn't yeah. she? So, Yosha, I know you haven't seen this yet, but what's the last series that you binged on TV?
6: That's a good question, actually. I tried to watch the second season of Beef because I really loved the first one, mm-hmm. but the second season wasn't.
4: It wasn't to your liking?
6: No.
4: Yeah.
6: Wasn't your first one was great.
4: Okay. Yeah. Can I just recommend another thing that I've been banging on about, which won a couple of Emmys this week? DTF St. Louis, if you haven't seen it.
5: Now, you told me about that, and yes. I got my husband to watch it, so he binged for me. But yes,
4: and
5: completely
4: did he
5: on
4: like
5: he
4: it?
5: Absolutely loved it, and he did it on your recommendation.
4: Yes! Thank you so much. You're listening to The Art Sale from the BBC World Service. Let's turn the spotlight onto you and your film now, Yosha. A bit of background first. Yosha Bongar's German filmmaker. His work has explored what happens when our private lives become public performance. His first feature-length documentary, Pornfluencer, looked at the online adult content industry, and now we have his feature film debut, Baby Star. Baby Star turns the influencer economy into a darkly funny but unsettling family story. 16-year-old Luca has grown up as the star of her parents' hugely successful social media empire until the prospect of another baby makes her question where daughter ends and product begins. She then starts to reject the only world she knows. Baby Star takes a sharp look at childhood, parental ambition, and what it means to grow up in public and be commodified. Yosha, what was the question or the idea that first lodged in your mind that led to Baby Star? What did you want to investigate and explore?
6: Actually, the idea came when I was working on the documentary you mentioned, Pornfluencer, because at first we really wanted to show a portrait about this couple who is kind of the ethical new porn, but we still found there are very old and patriarchy systems running also in their relationship. And while we were editing this film, I was thinking about my first feature and the idea of a kid suing its parents because they displayed her on social media came up. And then from there, it developed into Baby Star. And I think we tried to also get a lot of what we know from family into it.
4: So Luca has grown up. She has everything, we think. Millions of followers, beautiful home, beautiful things. But she's grown up essentially performing her own childhood. So what interested you about that collision between being a daughter and being a product?
6: I mean, what I find very interesting is that we tend to commodify every aspect of our lives nowadays, and that we really try not to only perform in the best way we can for everybody, but also for ourselves. And I find it quite interesting how a kid who grew up performing and also sees performances of their parent develops an own self, and or if she is just performing and doesn't know how not to perform, you know.
4: Luca's parents are enjoying their life and they're living off all this big money that they make from their brand deals and their ad revenue. And now they're ready to capitalize on Luca's personally trained AI model, this digital copy of her. How close are we to that happening in real life?
6: I mean, it was interesting because this idea came from the app Replica.
4: Replica being one of a number of companies who allow people to create photorealistic video clones of human speakers.
6: In 2023, they had issues with Italy or legal issues with Italy, and then they had to like avoid their avatars, and so many people lost their loved ones because of this, because like they lost their avatars, which were their love interests. And this idea sparked this avatar for Luca because I had the feeling it's very interesting to have herself talking to herself
4: yeah.
6: and not to have a companion with her, but an echo echo chamber again. So we are already there. So when we imagined it in 23, it was kind of a little sci-fi thing, but now children or people in their youth are talking to an AI about their intimate problems.
4: It really scares me. Critical thinking and emotional faculties are just going to be dulled, I think. You made a little nod to the Truman Show in that line when the father says to his family, if I don't see you, mm-hmm. good afternoon, good evening and good night. Now, for people who haven't seen the Truman Show, it's a film about a man played by Jim Carrey who discovers his entire existence has been for the benefit of a reality show. Why did you want to reference that movie?
6: Actually, it's one of my favorite movies. And always when I pitched Baby Star to people around 50, they were like, ah, the Truman Show. And I was like, yeah, the Truman Show. Okay. And so I thought, and I really like to make references in films. I think it's nice to give props to your heroes somehow.
4: Yeah. How do you view Luca? Because, I mean, she's a product of the world mm-hmm. that we live in right now. She knows how to perform, manipulate attention. She understands all that machinery. But is she a victim? Is she a participant? Is she something more complicated? How do you see her?
6: I mean, I always try not to judge on my own characters or like not judge at people at all, which is quite complicated because I feel
4: well,
6: like
4: you must be a saint if you don't.
6: No, I'm not a saint, and I really judge a lot of people, but in the background, you know. but I think it's interesting more to see the systematic aspect of it and see why people are doing what they are doing and why our influencers now like to exploit all their lives. I think what is most crucial to me is I feel like at the moment we give people value when they have a lot of people watching them or like how do you say it, like
4: a big audience.
6: Yeah.
4: Yes,
6: and I think that's very bad because not the audience is like defining how people are,
4: yeah,
6: but their own values, actually.
4: It's a strange measurement,
6: yeah,
4: isn't
6: it? It is.
4: Why was humor so important to you in this film?
6: Oh, I think humor is important in life.
4: Yeah.
6: And every drama needs a lot of humor in it. And sometimes in Germany, we lack some humor in our films.
4: But this is particularly sophisticated, dark humor. I loved
6: it. Thank you.
4: I loved it. Tell me about the decision with your cinematographer, Jakob Sinsel, to often sort of shoot Luca and everyone from an angle that's quite high and also from a distance, because it felt like we were maybe watching surveillance or what was that? Where did that come from?
6: Yeah, I think you answered it already, because you felt like watching her, and that's what we wanted to let the audience feel, that they are constantly watching and that they are also complicit in this thing, because we are watching influencers and they can exploit their family and their children.
4: Yeah. And tell us a little bit about the score that you chose.
6: Mm-hmm. So I worked with Jonas Vogler on the score, and he's one of my long-term collaborators already. And what was really important to us is that this feels kind of quirky and techy, but also quite near to ourselves. And so Jonas used a lot of his voice and then distorted it in the end.
4: Oh, okay.
6: So that we have both, like, this direct feeling of humanity and this technical mixing up.
4: What do you see your purpose as in terms of being a filmmaker? What are you trying to understand? What might you be trying to change? Or is it that you want to keep making people have a dialogue about issues? What is it?
6: That's one of the things that I really want to achieve, is that we get into a dialogue more and more again within our society. I think speaking with each other and understanding each other is so important. But also I think of myself as a political human being, and I also want to be political in my arts. But also chronicle our times somehow. Yeah.
4: And what's next for you? What can we look forward to?
6: I'm actually shooting the sixth season of a Sherman TV show at the moment, which is a culture clash comedy, and it's a lot of fun. And I just wrote the second draft of a treatment for my next feature film, which is called Your Body, and circles around pregnancy, abortion, and parenthood.
4: Oh, light-hearted fare then.
6: Yeah, and it's actually a love story turning into a body horror. So.
4: Oh, okay. Well, we look forward to both of those.
6: Hopefully not longer than 5 years.
4: Yosha Bongard, thank you for now. And the film is Baby Star. Let's talk about a story that's been dominating a lot of our social media feeds this week. US rapper Macklemore was dropped from Ed Sheeran's US tour, having called for a free Palestine during two concerts in New Jersey. So Macklemore said on Instagram that the boycott had been organized by Robert Kraft, the billionaire owner of the Gillette Stadium in Massachusetts, which was one of the venues on Ed Sheeran's tour. Robert Kraft is also a prominent supporter of Israel among sports figures. He formed the Foundation to Combat Anti-Semitism in 2019. He has also said that his venue wouldn't provide a platform for hate speech, and also accused the rapper of a broader history of anti-Semitic rhetoric. All the remaining support acts on Ed Sheeran's US tour quit too, including Phineas, the brother of pop star Billie Eilish, who said in a statement, "Artists must not be silenced when they speak up for the oppressed." Ed Sheeran said he wouldn't be drawn into a public debate over Gaza. He stressed that he wasn't responsible for Macklemore being removed from the tour, and said he was appalled at the suffering and pain caused on both sides as a human tragedy. He also said that those who come to my shows don't expect a political forum. And he said, "I respect Macklemore's strength of purpose to stand up and shout for what he believes." Larushka, how do you feel about where the line should be drawn, if at all, with what high-profile performers can say and show of their political views on stage?
5: Well, I think there are sort of competing freedoms here. Obviously, there is the artistic freedom to speak, but you know, there's also the promoter's freedom to finance and curate the event that they've chosen, and the headline artist's freedom to decide what the concert is. Because I mean, I think the key thing here is it isn't Macklemore's own tour.
4: I exactly wanted to bring up that point. He was a supporter.
5: Yeah, he was a supporter. And if Ed Sheeran wants to keep his tour apolitical, then that's his decision, and he should have people who are part of that.
4: Yeah. Yeah, so competing interests there. Yosha, what do you think?
6: I mean, I think we had also the same conversation happening at the Berlinale Film Festival this year. And what I really want to say is that we still have to talk to each other and really listen to each other, because I think Wim Wenders, the great director from Germany, was really misunderstood in what he was saying.
4: Can you just remind us what he said?
6: Yeah, he said that we are not politicians as artists, and what he meant was that we don't have to act as politicians, but as like empathetic artists, so that we don't get too drawn into politics. But this also means that you can speak up, that you can say your stance about conflicts, but you are not a politician in the end.
4: So Larushka, this is obviously a highly contested subject, lots of vested interests, passionately held convictions on both sides. Is there a change in who holds the power and influence in these sort of global conversations?
5: Well, obviously it's that, you know, you feel that Macklemore is the sort of disempowered one. But I mean, it works both ways, because I understand that he cancelled his own concert a couple of years ago in Dubai because of allegations that the UAE was supporting Sudan's rapid support forces, which they denied. So anyway, that's a sort of flip side. So that's the artist using his economic power to withdraw from a venue. So it can work, the power can shift from one to another.
4: Do you think this will undermine Ed Sheeran's popularity?
5: No, I don't think it will. I think it makes him perhaps less credible and cool amongst his peers. And perhaps some of his fans might look down on sort of have a political stance, but he's got such a wide fan base.
4: And that's what he states, doesn't he?
5: Yeah.
4: And a lot of big concerts now happen in sports stadia. How much do you think this might make global artists think more carefully about where they perform?
5: I don't think it will make much of a difference in terms of where they perform. And I think it depends really about the artist, where they're coming from, what they want to say. I think it's done on an individual basis.
4: Thank you both. Finally, on today's Arts Hour, last week we heard from Thai drummer Salin about being one of the last musicians to perform at the BBC's legendary Maida Vale studios. And this week we bring you the very last person to record a live session there, Zephyr Rehman, a doubly historic moment because she is also the first Bangladeshi singer to do so. Zephyr was not widely known until going viral with her song Jhumka, a collaboration with Bengali-American pop singer Muza. It currently has over 170 million YouTube views, so we didn't think it needed more exposure. Instead, we're going to play Tir, and here's Zephyr introducing it to the BBC's Nadia.
1: So Tir is very, it's fun. It's really fun, dancey. It's very alpha, sassy women.
4: Yeah.
1: But in Bangladesh, you know, context. So I really wanted to create something for the girls out there,
4: yeah,
1: for the women out there.
4: And definitely does that. I mean, the video is amazing.
1: Yeah,
4: by
1: yeah.
4: Way.
1: And for the women out there to have, you know, feel sassy, feel alpha, and have a good time. So Tir is more of that.
4: Yeah,
1: it's groovy. It's in Bangla, but it's with.
4: And Tir means arrow, right?
1: Arrow.
4: So
1: yeah.
4: You're kind of the context of this song is I've got the arrow.
1: Yeah,
4: I hold the power.
1: Right, right, and it's Bengali.

Live in session. That's it for this week's Arts Hour. Thank you for your ears, and thank you to both my guests, Laruska Ivanzadeh and Yosha Bongard. If you like the Arts Hour as a podcast, we can now be found by searching for Artists at Work wherever you get your BBC podcasts. 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For now, for me, Nikki Beatty, studio managers Dave O'Neill and Jackie Marjoram, and producers Nikki Paxman and Kieran Birmingham, see you next week.

0: rainy, cooler conditions over the next few days. Your Radio IQ forecast. Showers tonight, along with some rumbles of thunder. Some areas of patchy fog possible as well early Tuesday morning. Lows bottom out in the lower to mid-60s. Showers and thunderstorms for our Tuesday, especially later on. Fairly breezy for areas along and east of the Blue Ridge. Highs in the upper 60s to near 80 for the Bristol and Danville areas. 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
2: BBC World Service, it's 8 hours GMT. This is Oliver Conway with the newsroom. The Trump administration has defended the decision to ban three media outlets from the White House, even as the president prepares to address the UN General Assembly.
3: It will be fascinating to see, does he rebuke some of the people in the room for not supporting his war in Iran, and how will that room respond? Will there be walkouts or at least a chilly silence?
2: Tens of thousands are without power after a typhoon swept through Japan, killing five. The head of the UN's Agency for Palestinian Refugees calls for greater flexibility from Israel to allow supplies into Gaza.
4: You have over 90% of the population living in tents, 40,000 cubic meters of raw sewage draining into the Eastern Mediterranean every day.
2: And efforts to revive the only native cat still found in the wild in Britain. First, this update.
5: BBC News with Emily Thomas. The Trump administration has defended President Trump's decision to ban three media outlets from the White House. CNN, MS Now, and Politico have launched a legal challenge, claiming the ban violated the United States' constitutionally protected rights to a free press. In a statement, the White House said no president was required to host what it called a hostile operation. Speaking in New York, Mr. Trump insisted that access to the White House was a privilege, not a right.
6: If you look at CNN, it's fake news. If you look at MS Now, I don't even know what MS Now is. I guess it's the MSNBC, but it's just biased news. And I think that these outlets have an obligation to be fair. And if they're fake news, I really think I have an obligation not to let fake news. They're very bad for the country, very bad for national security. So I have that obligation. So we'll see how it works out.
5: The G7 group of leading industrialized nations has called for the Iran-backed Houthis to immediately stop their attacks in Yemen and Saudi Arabia. The US, British and five other foreign ministers also demanded a halt to strikes on civilian shipping in the Red Sea. The joint statement comes after Britain said it would provide military support to Saudi Arabia in its war with the Houthis. Our security correspondent, Frank Gardner, is in Djibouti.
7: So this was announced by the Prime Minister's office that Britain is going to provide air-to-air refueling, defensive assistance, they're calling it, for Saudi Arabia's jets to help them shoot down drones fired by the Houthis.

0: At Saudi Arabia. This is the first time that Britain has overtly taken part in the conflict in Yemen. Britain, I think, will have considered this quite carefully. Now, the question is Britain getting inadvertently drawn in, sucked into this war?
1: A powerful typhoon that swept along Japan's eastern coast has left at least five people dead and several missing. Typhoon Dujuan also brought record rainfall to areas around the capital, Tokyo. The storm has moved away from Japan's coast and out into the Pacific, and the authorities are now assessing the extent of the damage. From Tokyo, here's Karumi Mori.
2: As of this morning, things are much better. I actually woke up to very clear skies in Tokyo. Forecasters even saying temperatures are reaching 30 degrees up to 34 degrees in parts of the country. So now look out for some of the heat. I mean, this is a story about extreme weather, but 46,000 or so households are still without power in Chiba Prefecture, which is where the storm hit hardest. We also have Japan Railways saying local trains are still suspended in the area.
1: Venezuela's interim president, Delcy Rodriguez, is in the United States to attend the annual gathering of world leaders at the UN. It's the first such visit in nearly 10 years. You're listening to the latest world news from the BBC. There's been a shooting incident near a school in western Turkey, leaving at least eight people injured. One is reportedly in a serious condition. A suspect has been arrested in front of the high school in the Turgutlu district east of Izmir. In Ukraine, four people have been killed in the city of Dnipro in one of the latest Russian attacks. They come as President Zelensky is in New York, where he'll be meeting world leaders and addressing the United Nations General Assembly. From Kiev, Paul Adams reports.
3: As Ukrainians start thinking about what miseries a fifth winter of war may bring, there's fresh talk from New York about efforts to stop Russia and Ukraine from attacking each other's energy facilities. France's President Emmanuel Macron said he and Donald Trump had discussed some kind of moratorium when they met on Monday. He also said the two leaders had talked about Ukraine's urgent need for more interceptors to deal with Russia's threats from the air. In a post on social media, Mr. Trump said Russia had lost control of its diesel oil industry as a result of Ukrainian attacks. This ridiculous and never-ending war with Ukraine, he said, must be ended.
1: A former Haitian government official and 17 former Colombian soldiers have appeared in court in Miami on charges connected with the assassination of President Jovenel Moise 5 years ago. The group was flown on Sunday from Haiti to Florida, where investigators say planning of the operation took place. A report in England on the impact of artificial intelligence in education says getting a grip on the technology requires the same level of national urgency as wars and epidemics. The report from a British group, AI in Education, warns that AI is the most transformative innovation ever to impact education. A poll of young people in England for the report suggests many think AI lessens the importance of education. BBC News.
4: Thank you. You're listening to the newsroom from the BBC World Service with Oliver Conway. World leaders are heading to the UN headquarters in New York today for the start of the annual General Assembly. A chance to make speeches and possibly do some behind-doors diplomacy. The meeting comes at a difficult time for the world, what with war between Russia and Ukraine, the conflict in the Middle East, and fighting in Sudan all raging. Not to mention warnings about the potential of AI to end mankind. The leadership of the UN itself will also be on the agenda following last year's damning criticism from President Trump. Mark Malek Brown is a former Deputy Secretary General of the UN.
5: The two big wars, Ukraine and Iran, are going to feature largely. Iran, I think, particularly, but with Ukraine trying to make sure it's not forgotten. I think there will be a lot of discussion of how to sort of renew the authority of the UN, which will fold into the discussion, the debate about who's the best person to succeed Guterres as Secretary General.
4: Donald Trump is expected to speak there in a few hours' time. The Washington bureau chief for The Guardian newspaper, David Smith, told Sally Bundock the focus is very much on how he'll lead the debate.
6: It's like the World Cup of global politics, isn't it? And I think first we've got Donald Trump's main speech coming up in the morning local time. Thinking back to what he said last year, we will see if he, again, attacks the UN itself as an institution and questions its value. I would also expect Trump to defend his war in Iran. I'm sure he will say it was crucial to stopping Iran getting a nuclear weapon. It will be fascinating to see, does he also rebuke some of the people in the room for not supporting his war in Iran, as we've heard him do on other occasions, and how will that room respond? Will there be some walkouts or at least a chilly silence? I also expect Trump to talk very positively about the effect he's had on the US domestically, claiming that it's a world leader and that he's revitalized its economy. There's, of course, plenty of domestic critics who would question that as well. And perhaps he'll touch on other themes such as AI, which he's a big supporter of. Perhaps he'll talk about the war in Russia and Ukraine. And as ever with Trump, at least some of it will be aimed at his own domestic audience, I think.
7: There are many who are hoping this could lead to progress in negotiations between Iran and the US. We've got Gulf leaders gathered there who are also behind the scenes negotiating. Of course, we've got the president of Iran who's due to address the assembly on Wednesday. What are people saying to you about expectations on that front?
6: It's obviously a crucial moment, I think, especially because Donald Trump is facing this fork in the road. Does he escalate this war? And we just saw yet another social media post quite recently where he was yet again threatening annihilation of Iran. Or is he now looking for an escape route, a way to climb down, not least because the war does seem intractable, a quagmire, as critics would say. He's paying a heavy toll for it within the US as petrol prices continue to rise. It's very unpopular with the American people. And of course, he has midterm elections looming in November. So I think a lot of the focus will be on which way is Trump going to go. I think one to watch there is Saudi Arabia, which was asking for Trump's help against the Houthis. And they're not making much headway there.
4: David Smith of The Guardian. Well, taking a closer look at that conflict, military sources in Yemen have told the AFP news agency that 150 people have been killed in the latest fighting between the Houthis and the Saudi-backed government forces. The long-running civil war reignited recently, spilling over from the war in Iran. The Iranian-backed Houthis have targeted Saudi Arabia itself, launching drones and ballistic missiles at the capital Riyadh and energy sites on the Red Sea coast. Britain has now said it will help Saudi Arabia, though it'll only involve a single British aircraft, as our security correspondent Frank Gardner explained.
0: This was announced late last night that Britain is going to provide air-to-air refueling, defensive assistance, they're calling it, for Saudi Arabia's jets to enable them to help them shoot down drones fired by the Houthis at Saudi Arabia. This is the first time that Britain has overtly taken part in the conflict in Yemen. Britain does have a small military detachment already in Saudi Arabia. We visited them in March. It was an air defense unit, and that was linked to the US versus Iran war because Riyadh, the Saudi capital, had suffered strikes from Iran. This is different. This is about the war just across the Gulf of Aden. You've got Yemen very close here on the Bab el-Mandeb Strait. And Britain, I think, will have considered this quite carefully. Now, the question is Britain getting inadvertently drawn in, sucked into this war between Saudi Arabia and the Houthis? Because the war, it kind of reignited. I mean, it waged for 7 years, from 2015 to 2022. There was a shaky UN-brokered truce, and that was broken this summer when the fighting flared up again. And this time it's got both a humanitarian aspect, but also a very serious geopolitical, geostrategic impact, because the Bab el-Mandeb Strait is a very narrow choke point, and Saudi oil tankers that feed markets in Asia and China, places like that, they need to pass through that. The Houthis say, if you're at war with us, we're going to target them. So the UK offer of assistance to the Saudis is meant to be defensive to help clear that problem. I think it'll have a very small impact indeed on this war.
4: Our security correspondent, Frank Gardner. The Trump administration has launched a new online channel named Trump TV after major US networks suspended their shared coverage of the president in protest at Donald Trump's decision to ban CNN, MS Now and Politico from the White House. The three networks have now filed an emergency lawsuit to try to restore their access. The White House has described the new Trump TV YouTube live stream as the must-see highlights of the administration. But the president remains reliant on traditional media, as our North America editor Sarah Smith explains.
8: Donald Trump relishes being on TV and dominating the media more than any other politician. But by banning three media outlets from the White House, he has found himself starved of the oxygen of airtime. Because CNN was removed from the press pool, the four other major TV networks protested by refusing to provide a replacement camera crew. So there was no television footage of President Trump boarding Air Force One or arriving in New York to attend the UN General Assembly. He was later able to appear on TV after meeting the mayor of New York. Zora Mamdani had invited TV crews to a news conference, which Donald Trump then chose to attend, and at which he claimed the media embargo wasn't working.
9: It's interesting because they said they were going to boycott me, but they never boycott me. So I wasn't very worried about that. Look at all that press.
8: The three media outlets denied access to the White House have launched a legal challenge, asserting that President Trump's ban violates the constitutionally protected right to freedom of the press.
4: Our North America editor, Sarah Smith, reporting that. You're listening to The Newsroom from the BBC World Service. The head of the UN's Agency for Palestinian Refugees has called for greater flexibility from Israel to allow supplies into Gaza, saying the ongoing humanitarian crisis there risks becoming normalised. Christian Saunders, Commissioner General of UNRWA, spoke to the BBC on the sidelines of the UN General Assembly in New York. There is still deadlock in US brokered attempts to negotiate the disarmament of Hamas in return for the Israeli withdrawal from Gaza. Israel has previously said its restrictions on access or inspections are to prevent military use of items by Hamas. Christian Saunders spoke to our State Department correspondent Tom Bateman.
10: You have over 90% of the population living in tents or under plastic sheeting or in half-destroyed buildings on top of one another. You have complete destruction of the infrastructure, so you have 40,000 cubic meters of raw sewage draining into the Eastern Mediterranean every day. Difficulty getting in medicines and other healthcare equipment. Yes, people are probably not starving, but the diet isn't particularly good. The danger is it's becoming normalized, and we need to prevent that.
11: What needs to change to unblock that? I mean, you know, there is the border peace process is one thing, but in terms of actually on the ground, getting in more medicine, more food for people.
10: Nothing. Nothing. It just needs the Israelis to be more flexible, particularly with things that they consider dual use, like certain tent poles, engine oil. Everything works on engine oil. The water pumps need engine oil. The garbage trucks need engine oil. The generators that power the hospital need engine oil. Everything needs engine oil, and it's considered a dual use commodity, so it's strictly rationed.
11: UNRWA itself has come under a description by the Israeli Knesset, voted it a terrorist organization. Basically, you've been prohibited from operating in what Israel regards as its sovereign territory, seen raids on UNRWA premises. How's that affecting your ability to operate?
10: It means in practice that they have basically kicked us out of East Jerusalem.
11: Can you yourself go to Jerusalem?
10: I cannot.
11: You have a visa?
10: I cannot. None of our international staff have been granted visas. So our teams on the ground, both in Gaza, and we have about 10,500 staff on the ground in Gaza doing everything from healthcare to sanitation to teachers, you name it, we're doing it. I mean, the difficulty is, for example, before October the 7th, 2023, we had nearly 300 schools in Gaza. Over 95% of those have been destroyed.
4: UNRWA's Christian Saunders talking to Tom Bateman. Less than 24 hours ago, Japan's east coast was being battered by torrential rain and powerful winds from Typhoon Dujuan. Today, some areas are now looking at temperatures of up to 30 degrees Celsius. Let's get an update on the aftermath of the powerful typhoon from our correspondent in Tokyo, Kurumi Mori.
2: after an extremely long day yesterday of hour to hour rain, just nonstop. The rain would not let up, and it was getting stronger and stronger as the day went on. It really hit a peak later in the evening, at least in Tokyo, and we woke up this morning to bright blue skies. But the message from authorities today is, do not let your guard down. Even though the weather may have passed, at least in this Kanto region, which is a central region in Japan, Chiba Prefecture, which borders Tokyo Prefecture, is seeing a lot of damage now that the sun is out. 46,000 homes are still without power. JR East Japan Railways East says that local trains are still suspended, and so it's really affecting day-to-day transport as well. The latest numbers just came in actually now. 5 have been declared dead, according to government officials, with 6 others maybe missing. And unfortunately, these numbers may be trickling up higher as the day goes on. We are confirming these numbers as they come in, but the damage is done. We are seeing now the extent of it in broad daylight as helicopters really capture the scene over in Chiba Prefecture.
4: Our correspondent, Karumi Mori, in Tokyo. Baby girls tend to be more people-focused than baby boys from the very first hours of their lives. That's the finding of new research from Cambridge University. It also found that, on average, newborn boys showed more interest in objects. Yamuna Khan from the Autism Research Centre at Cambridge University led the study.
12: So in the experiment, we recruited newborn infants as soon after they were born as possible from the hospital. We recruited them into the study, and we showed them a video clip as soon as they were awake and alert. We showed them a video clip of, on one side of the screen, a face, a moving face, and on the other side of the screen, a moving object. We basically found that newborn, regardless of their sex, newborn infants preferred to look at the face, which we believe is due to an innate social interest in humans and faces from birth. But what was really interesting was that we found that girls, on average, looked proportionately longer at the human face compared to boys, whereas boys, on average, looked proportionately longer at the object compared to girls.
4: And why do you think that is?
12: So there's been quite a lot of discussion about this in the scientific community. We know that sex differences are shaped by numerous different factors, such as upbringing, gender socialization, environmental factors. But there have also been theories that some early biological factors might play a role. So, for example, during pregnancy, males are exposed to higher levels of testosterone compared to females. This is what creates sex differences in the body, but it's also hypothesized to create sex differences in the brain and behavior. So when we looked at these newborn babies, because it was so soon after birth, our findings suggest that potentially these early prenatal biological factors might be playing some sort of a role in shaping sex differences.
4: And what does this tell us about the old nature v. nurture argument?
12: I always say it's not nature versus nurture, but rather it's nature and nurture. Both nature and nurture play important roles in shaping sex differences. We know definitely that nurture plays a very, very large role. But what this research suggests is that nature, early biological factors, might also play somewhat of a role. Now, it's very important to note we did not directly test that, but this is the conclusion that we're reaching based on how early that we find these differences. So we hypothesize that, yes, these early biological factors might be playing some sort of a role, but we need more research to confirm that it is definitely indeed these prenatal factors rather than other external factors.
4: The fact that girls tend to favor looking at faces more than boys just after birth, does that play out later in life as they develop?
12: This is something that we will better be able to understand from longitudinal research, which we are planning at the moment. But what our hypothesis is right now is that we know later in infancy, girls acquire language and communication skills faster than boys on average. So what might be happening here is this social interest from birth might be facilitating the development of earlier social and communication skills in females faster.
4: And does this say anything about the greater incidence of autism that tends to be found among boys rather than girls?
12: Yes, that is possible. And again, that's something that we will better be able to understand through future research. But one theory is that if males on average, let's say, show reduced social interest compared to females from early life, then they might be at a higher likelihood of developing autism compared to females. So that's one possible hypothesis that we will need to better understand in future research.
4: Yamuna Khan from the Autism Research Centre at Cambridge University. After months of legal wrangling, the media giant Paramount Skydance has reached a legal settlement with a group of US states led by California and a Hollywood Writers Union. They brought a lawsuit to block Paramount's proposed $110 billion merger with Warner Brothers Discovery. Announcing the agreements, the California Attorney General, Rob Bonta, said he still had misgivings.
13: I want to be clear about something right up front. This settlement is not a vote of support for this merger. It is not a blessing of the broader merger.
4: Nevertheless, opponents of the settlement accused him of caving in to wealthy interests. Ione Wells reports now on the background to the dispute and what this settlement means.
14: So these 12 US states were unhappy about the idea of a merger between Paramount and Warner Brothers Discovery, essentially arguing that it would impact competition and also film production as well. The states were pretty clear that this deal that's been reached now doesn't mean that they endorse the merger. They would still rather the merger didn't take place. But it has met certain criteria for them that will now pave the way, essentially, for this merger to continue. Some of what Paramount has agreed to includes meeting certain minimum thresholds of film production to try and make sure that a minimum amount of film production is kept within the United States, but also that a minimum number of films are produced. And this includes committing to producing at least 30 films in the first 2 years of the deal and 32 films for the next 3 years. A certain percentage of those will have to be independent films, a certain percentage also blockbusters. Now, another aspect that was a concern for these US states was about editorial independence for some of the news brands, notably CBS News and CNN. So another part of this deal is that Paramount have agreed to essentially establish a independent editorial board to ensure that those two newsrooms retain their editorial independence and can still report impartially on the news.
4: Ione Wells in Washington. Now, they're the only native cats still found in the wild in Britain, though wild cats, as they're called, have long been considered functionally extinct, with surviving populations too small and heavily interbred with domestic cats to recover on their own. But now a small population has been successfully reintroduced to the Cairngorm Mountain region of Scotland. As our correspondent Lorna Gordon reports, there are plans to bring them back to other parts of the country too.
15: The call of a Scottish wild cat. They're critically endangered, but for the past few years, experts have been breeding them for release into the Cairngorms.
16: Luckily, the cats are not aware that we're watching them all the time, but yet it is a bit like Big Brother for cats.
15: From behind a large bank of screens in a small windowless room, Estelle Morgan, who is the animal team leader for the Saving Wildcats partnership, is keeping an eye on her charges.
16: So this is Cranachan, and he has fathered a number of kittens that have gone on to be released into the wild.
15: With 72 cameras, it is quite a surveillance programme.
16: We want to know, what are the cats actually doing? What are they actually like without us there? Are they able to climb? Are they able to pounce? Are they active at natural times? The behavioural side tells us if that cat maybe has the potential to survive in the wild.
15: 46 wildcats have so far been released into the flats and foothills here in the Cairngorms. The cats live in grassy shrubland with a forest edge, and the population, while small, is growing. and the plan to reintroduce wild cats to other areas in Scotland aims to build on the work being done here. Dr. Martin Gaywood is Species Projects Manager for Nature Scot.
17: We've had an enormous amount of success here. It's only the first step. In order to restore the wildcats to the whole of Scotland, we need to plan long term and we need to plan at a big scale.
15: How soon would you like to see other populations start to be introduced in other parts of Scotland?
17: It would be great, I think, maybe within the next 5 years.
15: Traffic, disease and interbreeding all have the potential to limit wildcat numbers, as does climate change. The new national strategy aims to spread the risk by having wildcat populations in multiple areas, as Dr. Helen Senn, Head of Conservation and Science at the Royal Zoological Society of Scotland, explains.
18: The plan ultimately is to find new release sites for this species. You know, we've had some really big climate incidents here in the Strath over the last couple of years. We've had some major storms and flooding incidents. We've also had, unfortunately, a very significant forest fire in the north of the release area. And all of these things have the potential to impact the population.
15: Even after they're released, the wildcats now roaming the Cairngorms continue to be monitored. A tracker on a collar which will eventually drop off, sending back information.
19: When we're driving around, the receiver is emitting white noise. And then within that white noise, what we're looking for is a very distinctive ping every 2 seconds.
18: Is this it peeping out?
19: Yeah. That is the signal coming from the collar to tell me that the cat is in the vicinity.
15: On this occasion, it is almost impossible to hear. But Lou Hughes, who is the operations manager for the Saving Wildcats Partnership, says that the information they're gathering will help inform the wildcat reintroduction programmes that will follow.
19: It's always great when we come back and we have got the data for the majority of them, but it's not easy. They might be down a hole, they might be in a tree root, they might have gone for a wander over the mountains. They always surprise us.
15: The hope is that in years to come, this precious and elusive species of cat will, with a little help, make its home not just here in the Cairngorms, but throughout Scotland.
4: That report by our Scotland correspondent, Lorna Gordon. Our main news again. The Trump administration has defended the decision to ban 3 media outlets from the White House, even as the president prepares to address the UN General Assembly. And that is it for now from the newsroom.
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22: Today on Business Daily from the BBC World Service, we're tracing a $30 toy from a factory in China across the ocean and into a toy shop in America. The factory that made it keeps less than a dollar, so who gets the rest? And we meet the toy maker who took the US government to court over tariffs and won. All of that's coming up after the latest world news.
23: BBC News with Jane Steele. The Trump administration has defended the president's decision to ban 3 media outlets from the White House. CNN, MS Now and Politico have launched a legal challenge. The White House said the Constitution protected their right to publish, but not their access to the White House grounds. The G7 group of leading industrialized nations has called for the Iran-backed Houthis to immediately stop their attacks in Yemen and Saudi Arabia. They also demanded a halt to strikes on civilian shipping in the Red Sea. A typhoon that swept along Japan's eastern coast has left at least 5 people dead and several missing. The storm also brought record rainfall to areas around Tokyo. It has now moved away from Japan's coast. Venezuela's interim president, Delcy Rodriguez, is about to become the first Venezuelan head of state to attend the UN General Assembly in nearly 10 years. Former President Nicolas Maduro often gave recorded addresses instead. A shooting near a school in western Turkey has left at least 8 people injured. A suspect has been arrested in front of the high school east of Izmir. Lithuania's prime minister says his country feels constantly threatened by Russia. Mindaugas Sinkevičius said Lithuania had made evacuation plans for vulnerable citizens in case it's attacked, but stressed it would fight back. The Victoria state government in Australia has presented proposals for strict regulations for new data centres. The rules would require the facilities to secure their own renewable energy supply and use non-drinking water for cooling. A report in England on the impact of artificial intelligence in education says getting a grip on the technology requires the same level of national urgency as wars and epidemics. The report says AI is the most transformative innovation ever to impact education, but it says its vast benefits are being squandered. BBC News.
1: I'm in a toy shop and I'm holding a box of brightly coloured plastic. Now, if you turn it over, you'll always find the same three words, made in China. This same box is on the shelf in Lagos, in Manila, in Sao Paulo and San Francisco, where it sells for around $30. About a third of the world's toys come out of one corner of one Chinese province. Most of us think we know the reason for that is cheap labour. But that changed about 3 decades ago. I'm Sam Fenwick. This is Business Daily from the BBC World Service. And on Follow the Money this week, you paid $30 for a toy. Where did the money actually go? On Thursday, China's President Xi Jinping is expected to arrive in Washington for meetings with Donald Trump. Unsurprisingly, trade and tariffs will be top of the agenda. This year's Christmas toys are already on their way to the shops, so whatever those two men agree, it's too late to change the price of what's inside those shipping containers. Nearly 8 in every 10 toys imported into the United States comes from China, and for Christmas goods, that percentage is even higher, around 85%. Which is why when the tariffs came in last year, the American president had an answer for everyone worried about the toy in the aisle.
9: Somebody said, oh, the shelves are going to be open. Well, maybe the children will have $2 instead of $30, you know? And maybe the $2 will cost a couple of bucks more than they would normally.
1: Fewer dolls. Try explaining that to a toddler on Christmas morning. The toy industry threw its toys out of the pram. One toy maker took the government to court over the tariffs and won. But it didn't stop the toys from arriving at US ports. What it did do was change the price of them. There are 4 links in a toy's journey to a child. The factory in southern China that makes it, the ship and the border it crosses, the brand that puts it on the shelf, and the ever-changing tariffs imposed by the White House and challenged by the industry. Our chain starts in a place most of us have never heard of. This is Dongguan in Guangdong province in southern China. Here, workers are popping little plastic figures, what look like pigs, out of a mould. Thousands of them are being placed into big crates ready for painting. The factory is run by Myhox. It makes plastic toys. Some have got electronics inside them. And according to them, about half of their customers are American, while 30% are Japanese. I spoke to its founder, Stella Yan, on a video call. Behind her is a cabinet full of their toys. Melanie Wang from her sales team did the talking.
3: After we get requests from our customer, we get design from them. We can make the 3D drawing for them. And after confirm our drawings, then we will make the prototype for them. And we will ship in this prototype to them to confirm it. And we will make a mold for the toys. And after confirmed it, we will production these toys for our customers.
1: The mold is a steel tool that the hot plastic is forced into. Every part of a toy needs its own mold. Melanie grabs a small light-up wand from the cabinet behind her. That alone needs 6 molds.
3: The lead time is about 1 month for injection mold.
22: That's just the mold. So how long from someone's idea to make a toy that is then sold in the shops?
3: And this is about 1 to 2 years. They modify the design again, again, and again to improve it. Once they confirmed the design, it will more very quickly. It's about 3 months to make the mold and the production. And the shipping time is about 1 month.
22: So it takes well over 2 years to design and manufacture one small toy. I asked Melanie how much of the shop price the factory actually gets.
3: It's about 20%. The cost is about 20%.
22: Of the retail price?
3: Yes.
22: MyHawks is a large business. It employs more than 800 people. It says it makes around 55 million toys a year for the US market, and its base in Guangdong is known as China's toy province. Samson Ko is president of the Toy Manufacturers Association of Hong Kong. Many of his members moved their factories across the border into mainland China in the 1980s for lower labor costs and land costs. He says they've not changed much since then.
0: Well, very similar, to be honest.
22: Really? So automation hasn't quite taken every single job?
0: Automation now takes place mostly in molding and the packaging process. But during the manufacturing for like soft toys or even some of the electronics nowadays are still very labor intensive.
22: And what about that labor? Is it still cheap?
0: In fact, the wages in most of the province in China has just increased even. And it's actually not cheap at all nowadays.
22: Chinese factory wages have been steadily rising and are now roughly double those in Vietnam. But that hasn't led to a change in where the toys are made. And what percentage of your members will have moved some production to a country like Indonesia over the last few years?
0: I would say less than 10%.
22: Okay, so pretty much most of it is still done in China.
0: Most of it is still done in China. Actually, this 5 to 10% move is mostly because it's kind of requested by their customers.
22: Why then do your members still make toys in Guangdong?
0: Actually, it's very easy to explain. It's because the toy manufacturing process has to depend on many different kinds of steps and expertise inside electronics, sewing, molding, and it required different kinds of skills. So most of these is actually accomplished by teams of manufacturers, not just single manufacturer. And they have a very good team and connection, which they can help each other out in a very efficient way. That's why it's still one of the best choice for toy production.
22: So all the factories are interlinked. Within the supply chain of just those factories, they're all interlinked.
0: If you like working in harmony.
22: So our $30 toy has just come off the production line. And the producer today, David Can, has been keeping count of how much that toy has cost so far. David, where are we at?
5: So if we take Melanie's figure, about a fifth of the shop price, $6. That's everything it took to make it. The materials, the wages, and whatever the factory keeps for itself.
22: So $6 out of 30.
5: Yes, which leaves $24 still to account for. But it hasn't left China yet.
22: So now it has to get to America. The toy's in a box, and the box is on a shipping container, which is on a truck, heading to a Chinese port, probably Shenzhen or Shanghai. Ivy Chu is the co-founder of Freight Amigo. It's a Hong Kong company that runs an online platform which businesses use to book freight, cargo insurance and trade finance. She explains how long it takes to reach the US.
6: Actually, there are multi-steps of the global logistics journey. It takes around 3 to 6 weeks from door to door. For China port, the main port, to US West Coast is around 15 days. For the East Coast, it's around 25 to 30 days.
22: And when do the Christmas toys have to leave by?
7: mainly in August and September. Yeah, all the our manufacturers are ready to ship out right now. The order is quite high in this month.
22: So Christmas is already on its way to the shops. But how much does all of this cost?
7: Normally, it's around 10%, which is the charge of the cargo value.
22: So 10% of what the toys cost to buy from the factory. Then the toy reaches America, and America charges a tariff or tax at the border. Until last year, most toys paid no tariff at all. Now they do. Right now, the base tariff for toys imported from China into the US is 12.5%. However, if the toy has components that are subject to additional tariffs, for example, a scooter, then that would be subject to 12.5% plus a steel or aluminium tariff. And the total percentage could be more. It just depends on the toy. Ivy explains how these tariffs are paid.
7: Actually, we have some feedback from our clients. This is a negotiation between the toys clients and the manufacturer. Because of the tariff and also the fuel charge, there is some increase on the charges. I can say that in the market, no party, they will absorb that 100% on the cost increase.
22: So, David, where does this leave the price of our toy?
5: So now it's arrived in America. The factory got $6. Shipping is about 60 cents.
22: And the tariff?
5: The tariff is worked out on what the factory charged, not the shop price. So 12.5% of $6, that's about 75 cents.
22: And so what's the cost so far?
5: About $7.35. These are rough figures, not one real toy's costs. But it means more than $22 is still to account for.
22: And nobody's even opened the box yet.
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10: Adventure, that's what you
22: get. Our toy has now arrived in the US, and the next link of the chain is the toy company. Jay Foreman runs Basic Fun. 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He's been buying toys from factories in Asia since 1987. First, a simple question. Why not make American toys for American kids in America?
11: Tonka trucks used to be made in America. And I can tell you that when one of our factories in China, there's still one of the big steel stamping presses that came from one of the factories in Minnesota that was making Tonka trucks 50 years ago is now in China. If you could find a labor and you paid them what they would need to pay, then a Tonka truck that may cost $30 or $40 today would probably cost $75 or $100 if there would even be a market for it.
22: What proportion of it stays in China, in the factory?
11: So the cost that I pay, of course, it all stays in China. If a toy sells for $20 in the United States, likely 15 of that is kept within the U.S. It's kept by my company, the transportation company, the retailer.
22: So most of the money stays in America. Then there are the tariffs. Last year, the tariff on goods from China went as high as 145%.
11: So when you're at a level of 145% or even 30%, there's not really much that a contract manufacturer can do to help because they're really working on very tight margins. You know, these manufacturers work on anywhere from 3 to 10% margin. But when tariffs came back down to a slightly more manageable level, although 30 and 20% tariffs are just not manageable, our manufacturers did cut their own margins and give us a discount. We cut our margins. The retailers took smaller margins, and the consumer did pay more.
22: So Jay says the factories take 3 to 10%. David, what does that mean for the cost of our toy?
5: Remember Melanie at the MyHawks factory? She said the factory gets about fifth of the shop price. On our toy, that's $6.
22: Yeah, but Jay says the factory is only making about 3 to 10% of that.
5: That's right. So we can't be 100% certain exactly how much they're making, because it's commercially sensitive data. But based on Jay's figure, that's between 18 and 60 cents. That's all the factory keeps.
22: So that's what, less than a dollar on a $30 toy?
5: Yes, and about three quarters of the price is still left. Some of that goes to US delivery firms, taking toys from warehouses to the shops and directly to people's homes.
22: And what about the rest?
5: The company that sells the toys and the shop.
22: This is Business Daily from the BBC World Service. I'm Sam Fenwick, and today we're following the money behind a $30 toy made in China. Last year, something huge happened in the American toy industry. It was hit with tariffs that made importing toys into the US much more expensive. In April last year, the tariff on goods from China reached 145%. On our toy that came out of the factory gate at $6, that's a tax of more than $8. The White House said the tariffs were needed to fix America's trade deficit. In 2024, the US bought more than $1.2 trillion more goods from the rest of the world than it sold. The administration said unfair trade had sent American factories abroad and that tariffs would help bring manufacturing back home. That tax isn't paid in China or by the factory. It's paid by the company that brings the toys into America. Rick Waldenberg runs Learning Resources, a family toy company near Chicago. It makes educational toys, and about half of them are manufactured in China.
2: Well, we paid 100% of the tariffs, so let there be no doubt about that. Importers of record pay the tariffs, the end.
22: Rick believed the president didn't have the power to charge those tariffs, so his company took the government to court. In February this year, it won, and the U.S. Supreme Court struck the tariffs down. The money had to be paid back across everything America imports, not just toys. Those tariffs had raised about $166 billion, and by the end of June, more than $70 billion had been returned.
2: We expect to receive $11.5 to $12 million back, including interest.
22: But the tariffs didn't end there. Within a few days, a temporary tariff of 10% took their place. And since the 24th of July, it's been 12.5%. The US government says that one is about forced labor, pressing countries to ban goods made by forced workers. Rick says he's still paying tariffs.
2: Let's also not forget, there's not been a day since the first tariff was declared that the U.S. government has not collected tariffs from us. Money is certainly helpful. We can use it to pay other tariffs, which, you know, is unfortunate. It's really just a fund to keep paying more taxes.
22: Rick is taking further legal action and is preparing for a hearing on the 30th of September. The refunds go back to the companies that paid the tariff, not the people who bought the toys in the first place. I asked Rick whether he thinks that's fair.
2: We did not push Humpty Dumpty off the ledge. And so when he crashed to the ground and broke into a million pieces, it's kind of unfair to ask us to be responsible to piece them back together again. We don't sell really direct to consumers. We sell to our dealers. So what we've done is we did not raise our prices in 2026. So normally we raise our prices once a year. And in 2026, we didn't take a price increase.
22: So, you paid $30 for a toy made in China. Where did the money go? The factory that made it kept less than a dollar. Most of the price stayed in America with the company that sells the toy, the delivery firms, and the shop. The tariff was paid at the border by the company bringing the toy in, and the toy companies say some of that cost was passed on to shoppers. Now, the American toy industry wants tariffs taken off toys altogether. Its trade body, the U.S. Toy Association, is pressing for that ahead of President Trump's meeting with Xi Jinping later this week. That's Follow the Money on Business Daily from the BBC World Service. I'm Sam Fenwick. The producer today was David Kerr.

0: BBC World Service. And now, history told by the people who were there. It's Witness History with me, Jill Kersley. I'm taking you back to June the 21st, 1948, to England and the birth of modern computing.
1: Manchester University, where anyone who urgently wishes to know whether 2 to the power of 127 minus 1 is a prime number or not, can be given the answer by an electronic brain in 25 minutes instead of by a human brain in 6 months.
0: And while you try and work out that calculation, here's more about that electronic brain, which is a very early computer. I've been looking through the archives to find out about this small-scale experimental machine, better known as Baby. In June 1948, the Baby became the first stored program computer, meaning it was the first machine to work like the computers we have today. The team building it was led by Sir Freddie Williams.
2: But although these machines can in fact do these complicated calculations at lightning speed, they can only do them because we explain to them how they should do them. We make them do them. Left to themselves, they wouldn't even have enough sense to come in out of the rain.
3: The world's first programmable computer shuddered into life at Manchester University in June 1948. It created a technological revolution.
4: And it was a man in Manchester who wrote the world's first computer program. It has been said of him that his mark is on every modern computer in the world today, and he's Professor Tom Kilburn.
0: Tom Kilburn, along with Jeff Tootle, relocated to work with Sir Freddie's team at the university, following their top secret work developing radar during the Second World War. Here's Tom talking to the BBC's Brian Redhead in 1981.
5: Well, Freddie Williams invited me to come to continue to develop a memory system for a computer. About the middle of 46, he had an idea for storing digits on cathode ray tube. The cathode ray tube is essentially like a television tube, but signals put in by an input are stored there. By December 46, he stored one digit, one single binary digit.
0: It didn't seem that storing just that one digit on the cathode ray tube was much of an achievement at the time. But this was to be the start of something big. By the end of 1947, the team was clear about what sort of computer they were going to build.
5: It was rather different from most of the others being contemplated because of this feature of the immediate access of the storage system.
0: Funding was limited, but Tom used to work for the Telecommunications Research Establishment, known as TRE. This was very useful.
5: So I was able to draw on the stores of TRE, and by this mechanism we got cathode ray tubes and valves.
4: So you're really just begging bits and pieces to build it?
5: That's right, yes. With the permission of TRE, of course.
4: Oh, of course, yeah. No, you weren't pinching this stuff.
0: The computer they built was quite ugly, and it was huge. It filled a room that was just under 6 metres by 6 metres.
6: As babies go, it doesn't really look that attractive. 3 cathode ray tubes for eyes, it weighs over 1.5 tonnes and stands 7 foot high. But there could be no prouder parents than the Manchester scientists.
0: That's the BBC's Maggie Philbin. Proud parent Tom remembers it wasn't particularly comfortable working in the room.
5: It was fairly full of valve circuitry, so much so that, of course, we didn't have a luxury of air conditioning or anything. The temperature often got above 100, and it was quite unpleasant working in there when the room actually got full of equipment.
4: Nor was it a thing of beauty, was it?
5: No, it wasn't. It was completely exposed to the elements. In fact, in order to cool the room, we opened some windows and there was a sudden summer storm, and the back of 2 or 3 racks was sprayed with water, and that cost us about 2 or 3 weeks of rebuilding.
0: Another scientist who worked with Tom on this hugely unattractive Baby machine in the hot room was Jeff Tootle. The Baby team built up the machine one unit at a time, making sure each unit worked before adding the next one.
7: We would screw it onto a post office rack and connect it up to all the other units, and then start to find out why it wasn't working properly. We went on with this process of adding the units until we got to the stage when we'd made a computer.
0: So they finally got the last unit in place, but would it work?
7: We fed in a few binary numbers, switched it on,
5: I can remember very, very clearly the day when the first computer worked. We'd been building up to this time. For several days we'd loaded the program in, but there was always something wrong. And then as we approached one lunchtime, suddenly the thing worked.
7: We saw the thing had done a computation.
5: Jeff Tootill and I rushed out to find Professor Williams and dragged him into the lab, and we sat there and saw it run again. There were great cheers, and it was a very great excitement, actually.
8: It's always said.
0: They'd done it. Baby was born. So let's go back to that complicated calculation that Baby was asked to do. Is 2 to the power of 127 minus 1 a prime number or not?
1: Setting the machine for this kind of problem takes a week. Then the brain is switched on and impulses passing to the computer make the actual calculation. The computer itself contains 1,500 valves. The brain at present is only in the experimental stage, the answer being read from a cathode ray tube. Later, an automatic keyboard will type the answer.
0: As soon as the baby had demonstrated what was possible, the university developed it into a full-scale operational machine, the Manchester Mark One.
2: Looking down on the control desk of our Mark One computing machine, I've been looking down on it because although these machines can do the quite fantastic things, they are really essentially simple-minded devices.
9: The team who created the Mark One beat competitors in Harvard and Cambridge to build the first computer that could be programmed. This is the program, written by Tom Kilburn, the world's first computer programmer.
0: And a very important question.
4: Now, what did the world think of this? I mean, people must have come, government people, other scientists, industrialists. Could they see the future?
5: There were a very small number of people, relatively, who were interested in computers at that time. It was widely thought that two computers would serve the whole country. And there must be tens of thousands of computers in the country now, of course.
0: In 1998, Baby hit the headlines once more.
10: Now, it was nicknamed Baby by its creators at Manchester University as the very first electronic brain

0: The replica of Baby was built and is still on display at the Museum of Science and Industry in Manchester. Computers have changed the way we work, the way we play, the way we shop, and the way we socialise. And it all started with Baby.
1: We knew that something exciting was going to happen, but we thought of it in terms of scientific computation rather than the general explosion that's occurred in computers.
0: Tom Kilburn, the person who wrote the first computer program, died in 2001. He and the rest of the team are now recognised as being the pioneers of modern computing. This programme was produced in 2024 by me, Jill Kersley, using archive from the BBC and the British Library.
2: Rainy and cooler into the middle part of the week. It's your Radio IQ forecast. Showers and storms today, especially later on. Fairly breezy along and east of the Blue Ridge, and highs in the upper 60s to upper 70s across the listening area. Rain continues tonight, fairly breezy, and lows in the mid-50s to low 60s. The trend continues Wednesday. More rain, fairly breezy and cooler. Highs in the upper 50s to 73 for Bristol. Mostly cloudy Thursday. Isolated showers, especially starting out, fairly breezy. Highs in the mid-50s to 70 for the Bristol area.
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4: Good morning. Here's how the president sounded after refusing to let CNN record a public appearance. What's he gained with his latest attack on the press? It's Morning Edition from NPR News. Coming up, we ask what permanent jobs come from building data centers. I'm Leila Faldig.
5: And I'm Steve Inskeep. Hollywood agent Ari Emanuel works with some of the world's biggest stars and uses a flood of profanity. What's the source of his rage? Also, the president is still betting that he can bend Iran to his will. He hopes to impose economic pain, and so does Iran, counting on oil prices to bring Trump around. Does this mean a forever war? It's Tuesday, September 22nd. This day in 1980, Iraq invaded Iran, starting a war that lasted 8 years. The news is next.
6: Live from NPR News in Washington, I'm Dave Mattingly. The war with Iran and its disruption to oil shipments in the Middle East will likely be the major focus today when President Trump addresses the UN General Assembly. The president is also expected to meet with Gulf allies in the region during his trip to New York. Next week will mark 7 months since the U.S. and Israel began attacking Iran. The fighting has led to sharp spikes in energy prices in the U.S. and around the world amid a U.S. naval blockade of Iranian ports. The price of diesel in the U.S. rose again overnight to a new all-time high of nearly $6.53 a gallon. President Trump is scheduled to meet with Ukraine's president, Volodymyr Zelensky, on the sidelines of the U.N. General Assembly meeting. Ending Russia's war with Kyiv is expected to be the focus of their talks, as NPR's Michelle Kellerman reports.
7: In a social media post, President Trump says the, quote, ridiculous and never-ending war with Ukraine must be ended, saying Russia has lost control of its diesel oil industry. Ukrainian President Volodymyr Zelensky says if Russia stops attacking Ukrainian infrastructure, his country will stop attacking Russian energy. The European Union's top diplomat, Kaya Kallas, is also putting the onus on Moscow.
8: The pressure should be on the aggressor to stop attacking civilian infrastructure, and I'm sure that Ukrainian will respond the same way.
7: And she says there should be accountability for Russia's aggression. Michelle Kellerman, NPR News, New York.
6: The man who was shot and wounded in Texas by an officer with U.S. Immigration and Customs Enforcement is speaking out. That shooting occurred on Sunday in Austin after a traffic stop. Katie McAfee with member station KUT has more.
9: 28-year-old Wilber Rafael Garces Perez is originally from Venezuela. He told reporters over the phone in Spanish that he spent 4 hours in the hospital before being released with a bullet still lodged near the back of his neck. A spokesperson for his attorney interpreted the phone call.

0: Paul.
1: When he arrived at the detention center at 4 a.m., he also complained about the pain and he had to sleep on the floor.
0: Gus says Perez's attorneys say he entered the U.S. legally through a Biden-era parole program the Trump administration canceled. The Department of Homeland Security says Gus says Perez had a final order of removal and that the agency is investigating the shooting. For NPR News, I'm Katie McAfee in Austin.
2: The National Transportation Safety Board is investigating the crash of a helicopter involved in efforts to fight a wildfire in Yosemite National Park in California. Officials say two pilots aboard were killed when the helicopter went down on Sunday. At the time, it was dropping water on the fire. Their bodies were recovered yesterday. This is NPR News from Washington. Southwest Mexico is expecting heavy rains from Hurricane Polo. The National Hurricane Center in Florida says Polo is a Category 4 storm in the eastern Pacific with top sustained winds up to 150 miles per hour. It's not expected to make landfall. Mathematicians say they're still trying to understand a solution to one of the field's most challenging problems. It was published by OpenAI, but critics say the company did a poor job of showing its work, as NPR's Jeff Brumfiel explains.
3: OpenAI claims to have solved the Navier-Stokes problem, a notoriously tough puzzle having to do with fluid dynamics. In a blog post published earlier this month, the company boasted it had used its immense computing power and cutting-edge AI to come up with a solution in a matter of hours. Unfortunately, it's taking weeks for human mathematicians to decipher the AI's answer. Javier Gomez Serrano is with Brown University. He says the problem is that the 166-page proof is poorly written.
4: It's not written for humans, and the paper doesn't explain what parts are important.
3: Gomez Serrano does believe the solution is right, but it will take extra human effort to figure out why. Jeff Brumfiel, NPR News.
2: The fast food chain Wendy's says one of its largest franchisees has filed for Chapter 11 bankruptcy. Meritage Hospitality Group in Michigan operates more than 300 Wendy's restaurants in 15 states. Meritage says it made the move after the company tried to terminate its franchise agreement. I'm Dave Mattingly, NPR News in Washington.
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6: Good morning. It's 5:06. 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I'm Jeff Bosser. Good to be with you early on a Tuesday for Morning Edition. Just ahead from NPR, CNN, MS Now, and Politico file a lawsuit after the White House has banned their access. President Trump is to address world leaders at the UN General Assembly today, and Paramount settles a lawsuit with states over the Warner Brothers Discovery merger. Those stories just ahead. Later on, Steve Inskeep talks with Hollywood dealmaker Ari Emanuel about his memoir, Roll the Calls. That conversation about 15 minutes away. Showers and storms continue, rainy and cooler into the middle part of the week. We'll expect showers today, especially later on, some heavy storm activity, possibly fairly breezy along and east of the Blue Ridge. Highs in the upper 60s to upper 70s across the listening area, including the upper 60s for Charlottesville and Fredericksburg. 73 a high in Roanoke today. Rain continues tonight, fairly breezy. Lows in the mid-50s and low 60s. Could have some fog possible. More of the same tomorrow, rainy, breezy, cooler conditions, highs in the upper 50s to 73 around Bristol. We have 61 degrees in Wise, rainy and 65 in Blacksburg. Roanoke has 68 degrees, 66 foggy in Lynchburg, 65 and foggy in Charlottesville. Richmond has 70 degrees. We have 70 in Danville. It's 5:07.
7: It's Morning Edition from NPR News. I'm Steve Inskeep.
8: And I'm Leila Faldin. Good morning. The country's biggest news organizations are banding together in protest of President Trump's attacks on journalists.
7: Media outlets, including the New York Times and Fox News, are suspending their use of what's called pool audio, video, and photographs of the president. That's where a small group of reporters follows the president around. NPR is a leader in the radio pool and will not use audio from White House events until further notice. Here's what they're all responding to. Reporters from CNN, MS Now, and Politico were banned from entering the White House because the president didn't like what they reported. Those news organizations have sued the administration.
8: NPR's Brian Mann is following the developments and joins me now. Good morning, Brian.
9: Good morning, Layla.
8: So this expanded fast yesterday. What happened?
9: Well, really something we haven't seen before. You know, Trump's worked throughout his second term to pressure news organizations. He's used lawsuits and the power of regulatory agencies to threaten media companies when he doesn't like their coverage or their portrayals of him. But his latest move, blocking White House access for journalists from these three major news organizations, it triggered a very different, more unified response. First, we saw five major TV networks that provide that pool coverage Steve mentioned of Trump. They all announced they're suspending shared efforts as a protest against Trump's action. This decision to push back against the White House was made in part by Brian Boughton, who chairs the TV pool, and he announced the boycott in an email to pool video subscribers. Boughton is the Washington bureau chief of Fox News, an outlet that's often been perceived as friendly to Trump. Here's how Fox News reported on the network's joint decision.
10: Now, the White House television pool, which includes Fox News, releasing a joint statement, it reads the following. The public has a vital interest in receiving accurate, independent information about its government. No administration should restrict a news organization because it objects to its reporting, end quote.
9: Now, Layla, that protest then expanded through the day on Monday as other organizations, including the New York Times, NPR, and the Washington Post, announced they too were suspending use of shared pool photographs and audio. It's unclear how long this will last, but we did see it play out at one Trump event yesterday. There was a ribbon cutting for the new White House helipad, and you couldn't hear what the president was saying.
8: Yeah, I saw that. He was definitely talking, but we didn't hear anything that he said. What's Trump saying about the media's response?
9: Well, he really doubled down yesterday, writing on his Truth Social platform. He called CNN, MS Now, and Politico dangerous and a threat to democracy. In a statement sent to NPR, the White House argued that media access is a privilege for journalists, not a right. Then during an appearance in New York City with Mayor Zoran Mamdani, he mocked the media protest. He said, they were going to boycott me, but they never boycott me, so I wasn't very worried about that. Then late yesterday, Trump and the White House announced they're launching their own 24/7 video stream. They're calling it Trump TV.
8: A lawsuit was filed yesterday aimed at overturning Trump's ban. Where does that stand?
9: Yeah, so in their legal filing in federal court, these news organizations that are blocked from the White House called Trump's action an unprecedented attack on press freedoms and the First Amendment. That case is going to be heard by Judge Timothy Kelly, who heard a previous case in 2018 where the White House rescinded press access for a CNN reporter. The judge sided with CNN in that case. Media organizations are asking him to do much the same, and there's a hearing expected on Wednesday. This is all happening, of course, with the midterm elections just over 40 days away, and many of Trump's Republican allies have urged him to focus on issues like the economy, inflation, and high gas prices. Instead, much of the president's attention appears to be focused on his anger toward journalists.
8: NPR's Brian Mann. Thank you, Brian.
9: Thank you.
8: President Trump will address world leaders from New York later this morning at the United Nations General Assembly.
7: Those world leaders will see a president who's under pressure at home and abroad. He's faced legal and political setbacks, as well as concerns about the economic effects of the war he launched against Iran.
8: NPR White House correspondent Franco Ordonez is following it all, and he joins us now. Good morning.
11: Good morning, Layla.
8: So what do we know about Trump's UN speech?
11: Yeah, I mean, what we do know is that there's going to be a lot of attention on it, and that's largely because he's often made big news here in the past. I mean, remember in his first speech during his first term, how he threatened to totally destroy North Korea, or last year when he blasted the UN for not living up to its potential. Now, based on conversations with the White House, Trump today is expected to paint himself as a problem solver, highlighting peace deal that he's announced around the world. And speaking of wins, I expect he'll tout his new deal with Denmark over security of Greenland. He actually has a signing event immediately after the speech. He's also going to be defending his Iran policy, which will be very interesting because he's going to be doing that in front of the Iranian president, who will also have a chance to speak likely the following day.
8: Who's he going to meet with one-on-one on the sidelines?
11: Yeah, Trump's got meetings with Ukraine President Volodymyr Zelensky, the British Prime Minister Andy Burnham, as well as Gulf leaders. and Venezuela's interim president, Delcy Rodriguez. I spoke to Richard Fontaine, who served in the George W. Bush White House and now runs the Center for a New American Security. He says the significance of those meetings really speaks to the changing role of the UN as an institution, and some would even say maybe a weakening role.
12: The meat of the diplomacy will be done in the private meetings, not at the UN Security Council or in the UN General Assembly.
11: Layla, I mean, the reality is the members of the UN Security Council, as you know, often struggle to come to agreement on very key issues.
8: A UN panel just called for stronger safeguards on artificial intelligence agents. How big of an issue will that be at this year's assembly?
11: Yeah, I mean, it's at the top of the agenda. I mean, leaders are going to come, or at least try to come together to form some kind of global agreement on guardrails. The dilemma is outlined to me by Heather Conley, who worked on European issues in the Bush State Department, is that so many of those issues actually revolve around China. And the fact is, President Xi won't be there.
13: So this is the challenge, and I think what, in many ways, we have global leaders coming to New York to offer their own set piece speeches, how they look at the world. But the world will not be looking towards New York on Wednesday and Thursday of this week. They're going to be looking at Washington.
11: Yeah, instead of flying to New York, she's actually going to be traveling to Washington for a state dinner with Trump.
8: I mean, doesn't that make sense that the focus will be on that meeting, given those are superpowers?
11: I mean, yeah, I mean, it's not that. It's necessarily, it's about, the issue is more timing, but also the weakening of the world body.
8: Right.
11: I mean, you have all these global energy prices rising. You have global food prices rising. It's really a big moment where the world comes together in New York to tackle these global issues that are having a direct impact on the American people and the American economy. And just talking with Heather Connolly about this, in some ways, it's really going to be lost or perhaps drowned out by domestic as well as international politics.
8: That's White House correspondent Franco Ordonez. Thank you, Franco.
11: Thank you, Layla.
8: The biggest merger in Hollywood history is a bit closer to reality after states suing to stop it agreed to a settlement.
7: Paramount's Skydance wants to buy Warner Brothers Discovery in a deal valued at $111 billion. Paramount's owners have agreed to some concessions to resolve the antitrust lawsuit that was filed by various state attorneys general, including California's Rob Bonta.
14: This settlement is not a vote of support for this merger. It is not a blessing of the broader merger.
8: NPR culture correspondent Mandalit Del Barco is covering this in Los Angeles and joins me now. Good morning, Mandalit.
15: Good morning, Layla.
8: So tell us what Paramount CEO David Ellison has promised in exchange for the settlement.
15: Well, for one thing, Ellison and company agreed to operate Paramount Pictures and Warner Brothers Studios separately for now. They promised to spend $300 million more to make movies in the U.S. And the court documents they signed say that in the first 2 years, the combined company will release at least 30 films a year, and at least four of those independent films. But it's unclear what it means that half of those films would be produced jointly.
8: What about the company's news businesses?
15: Well, Ellison bought Paramount last year with the help of his billionaire father, Larry Ellison, who has ties to President Trump. Paramount runs CBS News, which has gone through many changes since then. And the state attorneys general worried that the merger would also affect news coverage of CNN that's currently run by Warner Brothers. In the deal, Paramount agreed to create a board to establish editorial independence for CBS and CNN. But the decree says the members will be appointed by the directors of the merged company. And we should note, Layla, that Warner Brothers Discovery and one of Paramount's businesses, Paramount Plus, are financial supporters of NPR.
8: How are critics of the merger reacting to this settlement?
15: Well, some politicians and many writers, actors, and other workers in Hollywood fear that this merger will lead to layoffs, fewer choices, and price gouging for audiences. They're skeptical of Paramount's promises, and they say they don't want so much consolidated power in the hands of the Ellisons. Alvaro Bedoya is a former federal trade commissioner, and he advises one of the groups involved in the Block the Merger coalition. He told NPR he's upset that the attorneys general caved to Paramount after Ellison and company threatened to move their studios out of California.
16: They censored and bullied their way to the top here. This is coming at a moment when people already perceive media freedom to be at risk.
15: Bedoya Motz said just last Friday, President Trump barred journalists from CNN and two other media organizations from the White House.
8: Paramount also settled another lawsuit filed by the Writers Guild of America. What happened there?
15: Well, the WGA said in a statement that Paramount agreed to prohibit layoffs of CBS News writers. They also settled because it was too expensive to continue suing Paramount without support from the attorneys general. NPR also heard from screenwriter Jacob Tobiah, a WGA member, who says two of his TV shows he sold were canceled during media consolidations, and he predicts this deal will be terrible for artists. David Ellison defends his deal as being pro-worker and pro-consumer, and a judge still has to approve the merger. Ellison thinks it could be done in 2 weeks.
8: NPR's culture correspondent Mandalit Del Barco in Los Angeles. Thank you, Mandalit.
15: Thank you.

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1: The time is 5:19. I'm Jeff Bossert. Good to be with you early on a rainy Tuesday in the Commonwealth. It's Morning Edition on Radio IQ. The U.S. naval blockade of Iranian ports is not just cutting off Iran's oil exports.
2: It prevents Iran from importing what it needs, from commodities to manufactured goods to food.
1: So far, though, that strategy hasn't stopped Iran from striking oil tankers in U.S. bases in the region. A high-stakes game of endurance. That report in 15 minutes.
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1: Showers and storms around the region today. We currently have light rain in the Blacksburg area. We're at 65 degrees, 68 degrees in Roanoke. Charlottesville foggy and 65. Richmond 70 degrees. We'll have showers and storms developing later in the day. Pretty breezy along and east of the Blue Ridge. High temperatures, upper 60s to upper 70s. Rain continues tonight. Lows in the mid-50s and low 60s. More rain expected tomorrow. Breezy, cooler highs in the upper 50s to 66 for Richmond tomorrow. Low 70s in the Bristol area.
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5: This is Morning Edition from NPR News. I'm Layla Faldin.
6: And I'm Steve Inskeep. The Hollywood agent Ari Emanuel says agents recruit actors and directors by asking a question. Are you happy? Few people say yes, which starts them down the road to a new agent. So when I met Emanuel, I had a question for him. Are you happy?
7: I'm satisfied at times and I'm happy at times. I'm not sure if you're really engaged in life, you're happy.
6: He says he wants a meaningful life, which he explores in his memoir, Roll the Calls. Rolling calls means your assistant lines up one call after another. Ari Emanuel co-founded the powerful agency now known as William Morris Endeavor. He's represented everyone from Oprah to Martin Scorsese to Vince McMahon. His client Mark Wahlberg made the HBO series Entourage, and Emanuel was the model for Ari Gold, the actor's profanely over-the-top agent.
8: Eric, do not fear. I got my top lieutenants meeting me in the war room in 10 minutes.
9: Ari, I'm getting killed over here. Vince isn't happy.
8: Of course he's not happy. Nobody's happy in this town except for the losers. Look at me, I'm miserable. That's why I'm rich.
6: Emanuel is the brother of Rahm and Zeke Emanuel, who worked for President Obama. He's a Democrat who also talks to President Trump, a former client. He runs the company that dominates pro wrestling and mixed martial arts. His memoir contains biting descriptions of Hollywood figures he dislikes and confessions of his own explosions of rage. Preparing for this interview, I learned that many agents admire his success, though some do not admire his style. Emanuel sees packaging deals for TV and movies as an art.
7: The art of agenting is being relentless in the pursuit to fulfill the dreams of your clients. That is not easy, right? Because you have to convince somebody that somebody you found that their product was worthy and that there's some great thing there that a larger group of people will like and enjoy and that can create economic benefit for them. And there's an artistry to making sure that process is as smooth as possible for the best financial outcome for the buyer and the studio in that relationship. And creatively, your client has an incredible experience and sees through what they have started.
6: In reading through your account of your experiences, I started making notes of little bits of technique.
7: Well, can I ask you a question?
6: Sure.
7: Are you happy?
6: I'm happy enough now. Exactly. I'm happy to be talking to you. And we'll get to tomorrow.
7: Exactly.
6: But thank you for asking. We can talk later. We'll have a conversation.
7: No problem.
6: But for now, I will mention that you describe incessant, obsessive almost, phone calling of people again and again, day after day after day. Persistence, loyalty seems important to you. Spending lots of money for LA Lakers tickets at courtside, throwing lots of F-bombs, and being willing to knife people.
7: Yes.
6: What am I missing, if anything, in the list?
7: You know, I think maybe some people wouldn't say this. People realize that I'm a ride or die guy with them when I commit to people. And that is, I think, a quality that is important for leadership, important for parenting, important for friendship.
6: Emmanuel says he became Larry David's agent by calling him constantly, even after David said no.
7: Enough that he threw up the white flag saying, I can't take this anymore. And it was uncomfortable for him. And every pursuit is different. But I knew if I got him to the white flag, I would win.
6: Why do you think that works instead of people calling the police?
7: Well, you know, if you're not self-deprecating, if you're not belittling of yourself, if you're not funny, then it's stalking. And I think he appreciated it. But, you know, it was on the tipping point.
6: You actually write, rage is a tool of my trade.
7: Mm-hmm. Yeah. I mean, I don't know. I've done pretty well, I think.
6: And the style that people may have heard about, the F-bombs, the screaming at people, the hanging up on people.
7: Yeah. Yeah.
6: The cursing important and powerful people sometimes.
7: Yeah. Or challenging them, not giving into their will and making your will, believing in your own will.
6: And you admit here pretty often it was a mistake, something you regretted later.
7: I would say, one, I'm not afraid of confrontation. Two, I have agency for myself. If I'm ride or die for other people, I better be ride or die for me.
6: What is the source of your rage?
7: The youngest child of three boys. You know, I had dyslexia and ADHD, and we were judged by our intelligence by grades and reading.
6: Is this right? They put you in special ed?
7: Well, I mean, back then, nobody understood dyslexia. Dyslexia has nothing to do with intelligence.
6: Of course.
7: And people think that you cannot achieve. And because of that, you're also questioning that you will be discovered that they're right.
6: Yeah.
7: Yeah, it causes anger issues, especially if somebody touches, for me, the third rail and questions that I'm not intelligent or tries to pull one over me as if I'm not smart enough to realize what you're trying to do with me. Back then, I would have cut off arms and legs not to have dyslexia.
6: Mm-hmm.
7: Now, I got emotional endurance. I got pretty good EQ. I think differently because I'm not linear, because I just how I read it. And now it's incredible.
6: Ari Emanuel says he eventually grew less angry through therapy. In our conversation, he was calm when talking about the past, but he grew animated discussing the present. He's in favor of a big Hollywood merger, the Paramount-Warner deal. It brings multiple sources of TV news, including CNN, under one owner. But Emanuel contends it preserves competition.
7: We need four strong bidders.
6: Four strong companies buying
7: Netflix,
6: stuff.
7: Netflix, Amazon, hopefully the Paramount-Warners, and Disney. So that we can create a bidding war to get the artists I represent, the artists other agencies represent, the economics they need, and the ability to make the products they want. As I have said on the CNN front, pick an editorial board to oversee the conversation. Pick it, make it bipartisan,
6: so press
7: and
6: freedom.
7: Move the on. Because it's important for Hollywood for my clients to make movies and television.
6: So I raise a question about press freedom. You're like, okay, deal with that. That's a detail of the bigger
7: thing.
6: Yeah, and
7: take your politics out of it, because the rest of the issues you're presenting are there's a deal there. Let's stop around.
6: Ari Emanuel, thanks so much.
7: Thank you.
6: His memoir is entitled Roll the Calls. This is NPR News.
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12: PR News in Washington. I'm Dave Mattingly. President Trump is expected to focus on the war with Iran when he speaks to the UN General Assembly today. While in New York, Trump is also scheduled to meet with Gulf allies amid the ongoing disruptions to oil shipments and sharp spikes in fuel prices worldwide. Trump is also scheduled to meet with Ukraine's President Volodymyr Zelensky about that country's war with Russia. Paramount Skydance says it struck a deal that clears the way for the studio to merge with Warner Brothers Discovery. NPR's Mandalit Del Barco says Paramount settled a lawsuit filed by 12 states, as well as another suit brought by the Writers Guild of America.
13: Paramount's owners, CEO David Ellison and his billionaire father, are trying to quickly finalize the $111 billion takeover of its Hollywood rival Warner Brothers Discovery. The merger would combine Paramount's film and TV studios, CBS and the streamer Paramount Plus, with Warner's studios, HBO, CNN, and other cable networks. Ellison announced a resolution to the antitrust suit filed by 12 state attorneys general. In a legal document, his company promised, among other things, to operate Paramount Pictures and Warner Brothers separately, at least for now, and to release at least 30 films a year.
12: That's NPR's Mandalit Del Barco reporting. This is NPR News from Washington.
1: Radio IQ News, I'm Jeff Bossert. A letter from Thomas Jefferson goes on sale today. The asking price, $285,000. During his lifetime, the former president wrote thousands of letters, but as Sandy Houseman reports, this one's especially valuable because of its timing and a message with modern-day relevance.
14: In September of 1787, on the very day the Constitutional Convention came to an end, Thomas Jefferson was in Paris, writing a letter to another founding father, David Rittenhouse. He was an astronomer and inventor, and Jefferson wrote to him about a wide range of subjects, including the future of the new nation.
15: Peace should be our plan, and the repayments of our debts, improvement of our constitution, and extension of agriculture are principal objects.
14: Nathan Rabb runs a business buying and selling historic documents, and he thinks this one will be of interest to collectors, museums, and libraries around the world.
15: The value of any historical document lies primarily in its rarity and what the person says. He so succinctly and so matter-of-factly, at such an important time, stretches before the reader his vision of what really America should be focused on.
14: Jeffersonian documents remain popular with collectors, and even modest letters have sold for $10,000 up. In 1986, a Jefferson letter went for $396,000 at auction. In it, the former president condemned prejudice toward Jews and all religious intolerance. 14 people bid on it. The buyer, a wealthy collector of Judaica, presented it to Yeshiva University in New York on its centennial. I'm Sandy Houseman.
1: Ahead in Morning Edition, in 2015, global leaders set ambitious goals to reduce inequality and end hunger and boost education. More than a decade later, the world is nowhere near achieving much of what was promised. We'll have more on these UN development goals up in just over 10 minutes. Showers and storms continue today. Expectations to kick in this afternoon. Breezy along and east of the Blue Ridge. Highs in the upper 60s to 73 for Roanoke, 78 in Danville. Upper 60s around Charlottesville and Fredericksburg. Rain continues tonight. Lows in the mid-50s and low 60s. We've got 65 degrees in Blacksburg, Roanoke 68, foggy and 65 degrees in Charlottesville, 67 in Fredericksburg, Richmond 70 degrees.
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5: And I'm Leila Faldin. Good morning. Washington insists its economic blockade on Iran is working. President Trump is signaling a willingness to let current conditions drag on through the November midterms. Earlier this month, he said the administration is not looking for a deal anymore. NPR's Hadil El-Shalchi reports on Iran's strategic response.
16: More than 6 months into the military conflict between the U.S. and Iran, the strategic balance has settled into a high-stakes game of endurance. Washington's main calculation relies on economic suffocation, hoping its naval blockade will cut off oil exports to starve Tehran into bending to its will. Vali Nasser is an Iran expert and professor at Johns Hopkins University.
2: Not only prevents Iran from selling oil, exporting oil, but more importantly, it prevents Iran from importing what it needs, from commodities to manufactured goods to food.
16: Nasser says Trump assumes that the U.S. holds all the leverage.
2: He's fairly comfortable with where gas prices stand. So the way in which the conversation around Iran began to take shape is that Iran is losing, that America now has the upper hand, and the pressure is on Iran to surrender.
16: Iran's approach, he says, however, is built on intense escalation to make Trump uncomfortable.
2: To be far more aggressive, to retaliate in a disproportionate way, and to actually appear to the United States to be unrestrained.
16: In the latest bout of fighting, Iran has intensified its strikes on oil tankers and U.S. bases in the Gulf and Jordan. Alex Vitanka is director of the Iran program at the Middle East Institute. He says Iran's continued blockade of the Strait of Hormuz and its support of the Yemeni Houthi rebels in their advances on an alternative shipping route in the Red Sea is driving up global oil prices, which is a key part of the Iran plan.
17: That suddenly makes Iran's case for economic warfare against the West that much easier to pull off.
16: Nasser says the Iranians have their eye on November.
2: Get the president out of the comfort zone he may be feeling vis-a-vis the elections, to get him more worried about the outcome of the elections. And then they're hoping that translates to him being more amenable to cutting a deal.
16: Iranian leaders want to go back to a memorandum of understanding reached with the U.S. in June that quickly fell apart. The MOU granted Iran temporary relief from the U.S. naval blockade, immediate sanctions waivers for crude oil exports, and the release of frozen assets, while giving the U.S. a promise not to seek nuclear weapons and to reopen the Strait of Hormuz. But as both countries strong-arm each other, the current state of the conflict is unsustainable, says Ali Vaez. He's deputy program director for the Middle East and North Africa at International Crisis Group.
18: We would probably go from one ad hoc truce to another cycle of tit-for-tat escalation to another ad hoc truce.
16: While Trump has said the war will end after the midterms, Vaez says it may go on until the end of the Trump administration.
18: That is a formula for forever war, but it is a formula for a low simmer forever war.
16: And as the war simmers, one thing seems to be true. It's become a test of who will blink first. Hadil El-Shalchi, NPR News, Istanbul.
6: Let's get some insight into the fight over data centers in this country. An analysis from the Pew Research Center earlier this year found more than 1,500 new data centers were in some stage of planning. And of course, there's plenty of protest. One of the selling points is that data centers will create local jobs, especially in rural areas. So is there any data to back that up? From KUT in Austin, Mose Bushell reports.
19: And this is Old Zorn Road.
20: On a hot August afternoon, Abigail Lindsay drove me around her home about an hour from Austin and San Antonio. We passed fields dried brown by the Texas sun, hay bales, livestock.
19: Everyone out here has animals, whether it's chickens or goats, cattle, horses. We have a lot of horses out here.
20: But our tour was about what comes next. Developers want to replace some of these farms with data centers. Lindsay and some of her neighbors oppose those plans.
19: They're going to touch every single part of your life, from the value of your home, to your air quality, to your water, to your light.
20: Guadalupe County, where much of this land sits, has welcomed the centers with tax breaks. One 10-year agreement gives a company a 90% county tax cut in the first 5 years of operations. It slowly increases the tax obligations for the next 5 years. One reason for these deals is the economic growth promised by developers. At a county commissioner's hearing this spring, Cynthia Thompson, with the company Cloudburst Data Centers, promised 480 new jobs at the center. And that was just the beginning.
9: We are an economic multiplier. The project will stimulate local spending, jobs.
20: Pointing to an industry-sponsored study, she said that every new job at the facility would create an estimated 6.4 other new jobs locally, increasing wages and spending throughout the community. How do we know? The economists say there's still not a lot of academic research to back up claims like these. That's despite data centers having been around for a while.
21: These things are not new. They've been being built since the start of the internet.
20: Daniel Yu is a professor at Georgia Tech's Scheller College of Business. He recently co-authored a study showing that communities that hosted earlier generations of data centers saw some economic growth.
21: Something like on the order of 1% in the first 3 years of first data center entry, and something like maybe 5% over the longer term.
20: But that growth did not happen everywhere. You found the economic benefits were only really apparent in metropolitan areas where other businesses are more likely to open up around data centers, something economists call spillover.
21: The implication is that rural counties may not be able to depend on spillovers to drive job growth or new business creation in the same way that metro areas might be able to.
20: That spillover is important because the centers themselves don't usually bring a lot of permanent jobs, says Mark Murrow, who co-authored a different study from the Brookings Institution.
22: There's certainly an initial burst of construction jobs, but they're not long-term employment sources.
20: Representatives from Cloudburst data centers did not respond to emailed questions about how they estimated their project's impacts. And Guadalupe County would not comment because of lawsuits brought by the opponents of the data centers. But both you and Murrow say there are reasons beyond jobs communities might want these businesses. Increased tax revenue for school districts is a big selling point. The question is whether those benefits outweigh the costs, like increased demand on water, electricity, and quality of life concerns. Back on those country roads in Texas, Abigail Lindsay says she and her neighbors are a firm no.
23: It's always this, if we just build one more thing.
20: It's a skepticism that's reached the state's top political leaders. Last month, Texas Governor Greg Abbott announced a pause on new data center approvals because of what it might mean for the state's power grid. For NPR News, I'm Moz Bouchel in Austin.

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1: Good morning, I'm Jeff Bosser. Good to be with you early on a Tuesday, a rainy, stormy Tuesday on the Commonwealth. It's morning edition on Radio IQ. Up ahead, the re-election campaign by a Republican congressman in Arizona could hinge on voter perceptions. Last year's massive GOP-backed spending bill. We'll have that story up about 10 minutes away. Stay with us.
2: I'm Scott Tong. In the early 1800s, the Tlingit people in Alaska fought a war against Russian invaders near what's now Sitka, Alaska. Those battles inspired a new opera performed entirely in the Tlingit language. 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
1: Showers and storms expected a little later on. Pretty breezy, too, in areas east of the Blue Ridge. High temperatures include the upper 60s for the Charlottesville and Fredericksburg areas, around 74 for Richmond, 73 in Roanoke. Danville, a high of 78 degrees. Rain continues tonight. Fog in a few areas, lows in the mid-50s and low 60s. The trend continues tomorrow. More rain expected and breezy and cooler. Highs in the upper 50s to 73 around Bristol. Mostly cloudy Thursday. Some isolated rain, especially starting out pretty breezy. Highs in the mid-50s to around 70 for Bristol. Low to mid-60s for most by then. We have 65 degrees in Blacksburg. Roanoke has 68. Lynchburg, 67. Danville, 70. Foggy and 65 in Charlottesville. 67 in Fredericksburg. Richmond, 70 degrees. It's 5:45.
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5: This is Morning Edition from NPR News. I'm Layla Faldin.
0: And I'm Steve Inskeep with a report card on progress. World leaders agreed in 2015 to set a series of goals to improve everything from clean water to world peace. They hope to meet those goals by 2030. As United Nations leaders meet this week in New York, reporter Kamala Thiagarajan checked in on how they're doing. Welcome.
6: Hi, Steve.
0: Are any of these goals going to be met?
6: I would say very few, if any. You know, and that's because the world is nowhere close to achieving what leaders set out to do in 2015. Representatives from all over the world signed off on these goals like gender equality, clean water and sanitation, peace, justice, strong institutions. And these goals were broken down into many measurable targets. Just 15% of these targets are on track. Roughly half are making marginal progress. But others are stagnant. They're not going anywhere. And some of these goals, we're even worse off than we were in 2015.
0: Wow. So are we making any progress as a planet?
6: Some of the health goals are actually seeing some positive trends. So experts I talked to told me that child mortality rates are going down. Fewer babies are dying and life expectancy is increasing. Paul Spiegel, the director of the Johns Hopkins Center for Humanitarian Health in Baltimore, says that the goals worked where money, technology, political will all lined up. For instance, he says that since 2015, a lot more people have access to safe drinking water. Electricity reaches 92% of the world. 74% of the world is connected to the internet.
0: Okay, so electricity, internet access, things like that are good. Which ones are not so good?
6: Hunger. especially due to crises. So more people are not getting enough to eat, and the number of refugees relative to the global population has more than doubled since 2015. And on the environmental front, species are going extinct, and there's a lot of hazardous waste as the world's appetite for electronics and related goods soars. So Andrew Shepherd from the Institute of Development Studies in the UK says policymakers really need to be better at anticipating these crises and responding to emergencies.
0: What else do experts say governments should have been doing?
6: Experts want to see governments build resilient institutions that actually help people, such as giving people more easier access to loans, for instance, to get them through the hard times. So also experts say focusing on climate and environment is key. Investing more in climate resilience, for instance, and increasing disease surveillance, community infrastructure, strengthening food, agriculture, social systems, all of this will help.
0: You know, it must have seemed like a nice idea in 2015 to set goals like world peace. But were these goals overall just unrealistic?
6: That's a question that experts continue to debate. I talked to Charles Kenny, who is with the Washington, D.C. think tank called the Center for Global Development. He says the goals are not impossible to achieve, but it would take dramatic policy change from participating countries. And I think you're right. I mean, it's hard to imagine that kind of global cooperation in today because we live in a world where there's so much unresolved conflict and a lot of bad sentiments. So it's a very different world from 2015. But what experts remind us is that like governments just have to prioritize these goals in order for them to succeed, and they're not unachievable. It's also important to note that even if a country is not achieving a goal, they still may be making progress on it. So they say that there's still reason for hope.
0: That's Kamala Thiagarajan, and you can read more of her reporting at npr.org. Thanks so much.
6: Thank you.
0: This is NPR News.
1: Good morning. I'm Jeff Bossert. It's 5:49. Good to be with you early on a Tuesday. Up ahead next hour in Morning Edition on Radio IQ. President Trump usually makes news when he addresses the United Nations General Assembly.
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1: Entering a stretch of quite a bit of rain over the next day or two. Showers and storms later on, and pretty breezy in areas east. High temperatures, upper 60s to upper 70s throughout the listening area. Rain continues tonight. Could have some fog. Lows in the mid-50s and low 60s. More of the same expected tomorrow. Highs in the upper 50s to 73 in Bristol.
0: It's Morning Edition from NPR News. I'm Steve Inskeep.
5: And I'm Leila Fadel. A competitive congressional race in Arizona is one of just 18 across the country that could determine which party controls the House. The central question in that race is, did Republicans' One Big Beautiful Bill Act help or hurt voters? KJZZ's Wayne Shutsky reports.
9: Treasury Secretary Scott Bessent and House Speaker Mike Johnson joined incumbent GOP Congressman Juan Sisgamani in August to tour a Frito-Lay factory in Casa Grande, a rapidly expanding city about an hour south of Phoenix that's part of the state's 6th congressional district. After the tour, Besant gave his impression of the city.
10: Life is good here in Casa Grande.
9: The three Republicans used the tour to praise GOP policies, and specifically how the One Big Beautiful Bill is benefiting Congressional District 6. Here's Speaker Johnson.
11: We're putting manufacturers, small businesses, working families in the best possible position to succeed. And we're going to continue to do that.
9: The visit came as polling shows Ciscomani locked in a close race with Democratic challenger Joanna Mendoza, a Marine Corps veteran who grew up nearby in a family of farm workers. To Mendoza, President Trump's signature domestic policy achievement, also called H.R. 1, hasn't been all that beautiful for CD 6, where residents are dealing with a rising cost of living. And she says H.R. 1's changes to SNAP food assistance are making things worse. Mendoza says programs like these helped her rise out of rural poverty to eventually become a Marine Corps drill sergeant.
12: I share that with people because these programs are not, they're not a handout, they're a hand up. And certainly families like mine used them when they needed them.
9: Since Arizona began implementing the changes to SNAP, just over half of the people enrolled in the state lost benefits, around 500,000 Arizonans. That's outpacing other states across the country. Nationwide, 25 states with available data reported that over 1 million children lost their SNAP benefits. Republicans have defended the changes. Here's Ciscomani at a debate earlier this month.
13: We want to make sure that we protect that safety net for the people that that was meant to do. There's a lot of fraud out there.
9: But critics, including many SNAP recipients, have complained that new bureaucratic hurdles are causing otherwise qualified Arizonans to lose coverage. Data from the state agency responsible for administering food assistance, released in response to a records request by KJZZ, shows it has dropped millions of calls with Arizonans since October 2024, which has made it harder for people seeking benefits to comply with H.R. 1's new work requirements that went into effect last year. The agency now says it's making changes to improve its ability to answer those calls. But during the factory visit, Ciscomani lists the ways he thinks H.R. 1 is benefiting his constituents.
14: Represents the largest tax cut in American history made permanent. Largest share of tax relief directly to low and middle income Americans. Protects and creates up to 7.2 million jobs.
9: Ultimately, it will be up to CD6 voters to decide whether the Big Beautiful Bill has been a boon or a bust for their community. Counties in the district have an unemployment rate between 5.5% to nearly 7%. That's more than a percentage point higher than when Trump took office for his second term. George Scott, who works with the local Chamber of Commerce in rural Benson, Arizona, acknowledged that life can be tough in districts like his and thinks the GOP-backed tax cuts will help.
15: I believe in the tax cuts. You know, it's just hard to make ends meet in rural Arizona.
9: Back in Casa Grande, resident Terry Arvizu appeared alongside Mendoza at a recent panel to tell a different story.
16: I talked to my neighbors, I talked to co-workers, and everybody's struggling. We need more in our community. We need the resources, we need the help. Like, we don't feel like anyone's hearing our voices.
9: So, is life good in CD6? It depends on who you ask. For NPR News, I'm Wayne Chutsky in Phoenix.
0: Some Americans hope to revive the sales of U.S.-made, U.S.-grown cotton. Brazil and China command much of the market, and that market has stopped growing. Harvest Public Media's Michael Marks reports what went wrong and what people want to do about it.
17: The global demand for cotton has been stagnant for quite some time.
18: You know, you'd have to look at it and say over the last 20 years, we actually haven't had any growth.
17: That's Hank Reichel, CEO of Staple Cotton, a marketing co-op that exports American cotton around the globe. He says the crop has lost out to man-made materials like nylon or polyester, which are easier to work with and often cheaper.
18: Certainly what we've seen over the last 20, 30 years is a big increase in synthetic textiles versus cotton.
17: During that time, the cotton business has downsized. In 1991, the U.S. Department of Agriculture counted more than 1,500 cotton gins. Now there are just over 400. That has caught the attention of people in Washington, like Agriculture Secretary Brooke Rollins, who said in May,
19: "Now we are working to reverse course. Today, USDA is announcing our new Great American Cotton Plan."
17: The plan is part of a multi-part strategy to increase demand for the fiber and profits for farmers. One piece calls for supporting a bill called the Buying American Cotton Act.
20: What the act does basically is it says, okay, look, even if you're a Chinese mill and you're sourcing and using U.S. cotton, to the extent you're using that in your product, you come back, you get a tax credit.
17: That's Darren Hudson, agricultural economics professor at Texas Tech University.
20: I can bid more for those U.S. bales because I know I'm going to get a tax credit on the back end.
17: It's an exciting prospect for folks in the cotton business like Seth Stevens, general manager of United Ag Cooperative, a farm service company in El Campo, Texas.
2: It has a whole trickling effect across the industry. I mean, prices, you know, have a good shot to rise. More acres are going to be put in the ground, and that's going to equate to more cotton to gin.
17: Hearings must still be held for the bill in the U.S. Senate and House of Representatives, but it has dozens of co-sponsors from both parties. In addition, cotton boosters are trying to claw back sales they've lost to synthetic fibers by suggesting they aren't healthy for you, like in this ad from the National Cotton Council.
21: With every step, every breath, every heartbeat, microplastics escape from our clothes into the air.
17: The Plant Not Plastic campaign portrays cotton as a safer alternative to man-made fabrics.
21: Choose cotton. What you wear matters. Plant, not plastic.
17: Research shows that synthetic fabrics do shed microplastics, but the full impact on human health is still unclear. Most studies have focused on measuring the amount of microplastics released after clothing is washed and dried. Still, the message is gaining traction, according

0: with some help from Congress to boost their industry. For NPR News, I'm Michael Marks in Austin.
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1: Good morning. President Trump hopes to project the image of a peacemaker at the United Nations today. How does he do that with war still ongoing in Ukraine and Iran? It's Morning Edition from NPR News.
7: Reports on food insecurity in Virginia have reached a new level. We're talking about record highs. We'll have more from Brad Cutner in a few minutes.
1: States that sued to stop Paramount's merger with Warner Brothers Discovery are dropping their opposition. I'm Steve Inskeep.
2: And I'm Layla Faldin. California Attorney General Rob Bonta explains what's in the settlement. Also, new evidence answers the old question. Did Thomas Jefferson, the writer of All Men Are Created Equal, have children born into slavery? It's Tuesday, September 22nd. On this day in 1862, Abraham Lincoln issued the first Emancipation Proclamation, declaring all enslaved people in the Confederacy free if the fighting continued. The news is next.
8: Live from NPR News in Washington, I'm Corva Coleman. Several leading media organizations have joined together to protest President Trump's attacks on journalists. Trump has banned CNN, MS Now, and Politico from the White House. These organizations have sued. The TV pool networks, led by the Fox News Washington bureau chief, have agreed not to provide video coverage of the president. NPR's Brian Mann says that is now widened to include NPR and some print organizations.
9: Other organizations, including the New York Times, NPR, and the Washington Post, announced they too were suspending use of shared pool photographs and audio. It's unclear how long this will last, but we did see it play out at one Trump event yesterday. There was a ribbon cutting for the new White House helipad, and you couldn't hear what the president was saying.
8: NPR's Brian Mann reporting. Paramount Skydance is one step closer to a deal to merge with Warner Brothers Discovery. NPR's Mandalay Del Barco reports on the settlement of an antitrust lawsuit filed by a dozen state attorneys general.
10: Paramount CEO David Ellison agrees to operate Paramount Pictures and Warner Brothers separately, at least for now, and to release at least 30 films a year. He also promised to create an independence board for their news operations, CNN and CBS. California Attorney General Rob Bonta says those concessions and more satisfy antitrust concerns. Even so,
11: this settlement is not a vote of support for this merger. It is not a blessing.
10: Critics of the merger, like former Federal Trade Commissioner Alvaro Bedoya, say the attorneys general caved to Paramount after it threatened to leave California.
12: The billionaires won here. These guys censored, bribed, and bullied their way to the top.
10: The mega merger could finalize within weeks. Mandalay Del Barco, NPR News.
8: A Mississippi grand jury declined to issue any indictments in the death of Nolan Wells. The black teen was discovered dead off the Mississippi coast last July. From the Gulf States Newsroom and Mississippi Public Broadcasting, Elise Gregg has more.
13: Wells's cause of death over the 4th of July weekend, according to the report, was consistent with a drowning. 23 jurors reviewed witness testimony, GPS data, cell phone extractions, and more. The grand jury declined to make any indictments in Wells' death, finding no credible evidence of criminal activity leading to his death. Jurors found that Wells chose to stay at the island instead of leaving with the friends he originally came with. Here's Jackson County District Attorney Angel Myers McElrath.
14: And while on the island, he connected with even more friends. There is absolutely no evidence to support the allegations that Nolan's disappearance and death were racially motivated.

0: Wells was the only Black friend in the group to go out and the only one who didn't return. For NPR News, I'm Elise Gregg in Jackson, Mississippi.
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2: Radio IQ News, I'm Jeff Bossert. According to a new study from the Federation of Virginia Food Banks, food insecurity is at record highs across the Commonwealth. And as public benefits dry up under President Donald Trump's One Big Beautiful Bill, lines of customers are returning to food banks. Brad Kuttner reports.
3: During the COVID-19 pandemic, Virginia Food Banks saw a dramatic jump in demand as people lined up for help. But federal benefits grew and food insecurity dropped off. Now, as new SNAP requirements push about 130,000 Virginia recipients off the program, food lines are back. The phenomenon comes as a record 42% of Virginians surveyed say they're facing food insecurity. Here's Federation of Virginia Food Banks Director Eddie Oliver.
4: There are a lot of food pantries that already have lines around the block and are serving record high numbers. I know of several here in Richmond, just in my neighborhood, but yeah, I think it's a growing issue for sure.
3: Oliver said demand ticked up last year as well when Trump fired tens of thousands of federal employees. In Southside, Virginia, Jackie Green August runs the Total Life Center and Hope Pantry. Learning from COVID-era lines, they tell people to show up early and enter a digital queue.
5: We open at 11 o'clock, but people come in at 8 to pick up a number.
3: She added their services are struggling to keep up.
5: So like 11:30, 1 o'clock, and literally you could go through our 15 refrigerators and freezers.
3: Governor Abigail Spanberger put the blame on Trump's policies and pointed to another number in the report as a motivator for her voting.
6: 51% of families with kids at home in Virginia are not always sure how they're going to put food on the table.
3: Requests for comment from Republican officials in Virginia were not returned. In Richmond, I'm Brad Kuttner.
2: If you're facing hunger, you can call 211 or visit 211virginia.org to get connected to resources. Virginia's headed towards stricter regulations on public swimming pools. State Board of Health began the process of writing new regulations last week. Current regulations for community and public pools only cover some water quality and temperature measures. New regulations are expected to cover more operational aspects like minimum number of lifeguards. The regulation writing process often takes about 2 years, according to reporting by the Richmond Times-Dispatch. Ahead this hour, we'll hear from Smithsonian scholar Richard Curran about his new book, History by a Hair, Thomas Jefferson, Sally Hemings, and Solving a 200-Year-Old Mystery, the conversation with Michelle Martin in 15 minutes. Rainy and cooler into the middle part of the week. Showers and storms expected later on. Fairly breezy along and east of the Blue Ridge. Highs in the upper 60s to upper 70s throughout the listening area. More rain tonight. Could have some fog, lows in the mid-50s and low 60s. More of the same tomorrow, more rain, highs in the upper 50s to 73 in Bristol. Cooling off a bit, mostly cloudy Thursday. Isolated rain, highs in the mid-50s to mid-60s for most. We have 68 degrees in Roanoke, Danville 70. Light rain and fog in Charlottesville, 65 degrees. Fredericksburg, 67. Richmond, 70 degrees.
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8: It's Morning Edition from NPR News. I'm Steve Inskeep.
9: And I'm Leila Faldin. Good morning. President Trump will address world leaders later this morning at the United Nations General Assembly.
8: Those world leaders will see a president who's under pressure at home and abroad. He's faced legal and political setbacks, as well as concerns about the economic effects of the war he launched against Iran.
9: NPR White House correspondent Franco Ordonez is following it all, and he joins us now. Good morning.
10: Good morning, Leila.
9: So what do we know about Trump's UN speech?
10: What we do know is that there's going to be a lot of attention on it, and that's largely because he's often made big news here in the past. I mean, remember in his first speech during his first term, how he threatened to totally destroy North Korea, or last year when he blasted the UN for not living up to its potential. Now, based on conversations with the White House, Trump today is expected to paint himself as a problem solver, highlighting peace deal that he's announced around the world. And speaking of wins, I expect he'll tout his new deal with Denmark over security of Greenland. He actually has a signing event immediately after the speech. He's also going to be defending his Iran policy, which will be very interesting because he's going to be doing that in front of the Iranian president, who will also have a chance to speak likely the following day.
9: Who's he going to meet with one-on-one on the sidelines?
10: Yeah, Trump's got meetings with Ukraine President Volodymyr Zelensky, the British Prime Minister Andy Burnham, as well as Gulf leaders and Venezuela's interim president, Delcy Rodriguez. I spoke to Richard Fontaine, who served in the George W. Bush White House and now runs the Center for a New American Security. He says the significance of those meetings really speaks to the changing role of the UN as an institution, and some would even say maybe a weakening role.
11: The meat of the diplomacy will be done in the private meetings, not at the UN Security Council or in the UN General Assembly.
10: Leila, I mean, the reality is the members of the UN Security Council, as you know, often struggle to come to agreement on very key issues.
9: A UN panel just called for stronger safeguards on artificial intelligence agents. How big of an issue will that be at this year's assembly?
10: Yeah, it's at the top of the agenda. Leaders will try to come to some kind of global agreement on guardrails. The dilemma, as outlined to me by Heather Connolly, who worked on European issues in the Bush State Department, is that so many of these issues revolve around China. And President Xi Jinping won't be there.
12: So this is the challenge, and I think what, in many ways, we have global leaders coming to New York to offer their own set piece speeches, how they look at the world. But the world will not be looking towards New York on Wednesday and Thursday of this week. They're going to be looking at Washington.
10: Instead of flying to New York, she's actually going to be traveling to Washington for a state dinner with Trump.
9: Doesn't that make sense that the focus will be on that meeting, given those are superpowers?
10: The issue is more timing, but also the weakening of the world body.
9: Right.
10: I mean, you have all these global energy prices rising. You have global food prices rising. It's really a big moment where the world comes together in New York to tackle these global issues that are having a direct impact on the American people and the American economy. And just talking with Heather Connolly about this, in some ways, it's really going to be lost or perhaps drowned out by domestic as well as international politics.
9: That's White House correspondent Franco Ordonez. Thank you, Franco.
10: Thank you, Leila.
8: Ian Bremmer has been listening along with us. He is president of the Eurasia Group, which is an analysis firm, global political risk consultants. Welcome back.
13: Hey, good to see you, Steve.
8: Franco said that Trump is expected to cast himself as a problem solver today. What is his case for that, if any?
13: Well, Greenland is the case du jour, literally, as you hear. Today is the signing ceremony, and the Nordic leaders I've spoken with in the last 48 hours are delighted to be quiet and give Trump a win because they've actually gotten everything they've wanted in terms of their red lines in resolving the crisis that was created by President Trump nearly a year ago. Aside from that, you know, you're going to hear him talk about Latin America a fair amount because it's the place where he's actually gotten most of the countries and most of the leaders in the room more aligned with him as opposed to less. So it's not as if Trump has destroyed everything he's touched, but clearly there are a lot of big issues that have not gone well. He's not been a peacemaker on Russia, Ukraine, despite the fact that he has yet another meeting coming up with Zelensky. And he's certainly not been a peacemaker in Iran, where he started a war that has gone a heck of a lot longer than he had anticipated, and it's not going well for him.
8: Let me follow up on what you said about Nordic leaders getting everything they wanted out of the Greenland deal. What does that mean? That Greenland's, that Denmark's sovereignty over Greenland is assured and so forth?
13: Of course, and this is all still NATO territory, and if the United States is actually going to put more troops and more bases on it to help defend it, that's good. I mean, the Europeans have been concerned that the Americans are pulling troops out of NATO front lines, that they're not as committed to their coordinated efforts in supporting Ukraine as the Russians continue to invade. So this is the one place where Trump, by saying, hey, it's mine, I get to, like, say it's America, just like Lake Ontario, gets to actually be more committed to NATO. If you are a Nordic leader, you think that this is the best possible outcome, and you're just trying to forget about the fact that he kept saying, I'm going to take part of your territory.
8: I want to step back from this UN meeting and look more broadly at the idea of international cooperation. We have a reporter elsewhere in today's program talking about goals that world leaders set back in 2015 to achieve things like clean water and gender equality and world peace and so forth. They seem not to have made a lot of progress since, but the whole idea struck me as almost old-fashioned. Has the whole notion of global cooperation come apart at this point?
13: Well, sure. People talking about the weakness of the United Nations are really talking about the fact that the countries that comprise the United Nations are not as aligned. And a big reason for that is because the most powerful country in the world no longer wants to really promote rule of law globally, no longer wants to be the architect of global free trade, no longer wants to really be the sheriff for collective security. But at the same time, the second most powerful country in the world, China, is not interested in aligning its own political and economic system either with the United States or with other advanced industrial democracies. And so when those are your two most powerful countries and everyone else is just trying to figure out a way not to be captured by either of those two, it shouldn't surprise you that international cooperation feels, if not like a dead letter, at least quaint and wildly aspirational.
8: Well, how are you thinking then about this meeting later in the week here in Washington, not in New York, between President Xi and President Trump?
13: I'm thinking that both of these leaders want to show how much they like and respect each other and that they're going to clearly want good headlines to come out of it. But that doesn't mean that there is substantive cooperation or trust. On Taiwan, I'm very unconcerned in the near term because unlike on Iran for the Americans, unlike on Ukraine for the Russians, the Chinese are very risk averse and things are generally going in their direction incrementally. As long as you think about this as a long-term issue, Russians and the Americans think about a lot of things as short-term issues. But artificial intelligence was the area that you most desperately need coordination because the technology moves far faster than governments and is out of control of what the private sector is trying to accomplish. That's an area where President Trump has made very clear the Americans want to win. And by the way, the U.S. markets are going gangbusters because he's not touching AI and he's not about to. So it's 2 feet on the accelerator for the Americans and for the Chinese. And whatever they talk about in the meeting, that reality creates more confrontation and more of a split of the global order over time.
8: Very briefly, you said the Chinese feel things are going their way on Taiwan. You mean to say the Chinese feel they don't have to invade Taiwan because they think they're going to get it anyway?
13: They think that over time, the reality of greater economic integration into the mainland, their power, ability to build their own chips so they're not as reliant on TSMC, for example, and the fact that the militarily the Chinese continue to build up everything in the region, long term means that they're going to have a much stronger power position. They have no intention of invading tomorrow or next year.
8: Ian Bremmer of the Eurasia Group, thanks so much for your insights.
13: Steve, great to talk to you.
9: The court battle over redistricting in Missouri is not over yet, even though ballots for the midterms have already been mailed out. The latest ruling is from a federal appeals court, which said Monday the state should use a map designed to flip a seat for Republicans. Another trip to the Supreme Court is almost certain. St. Louis Public Radio's Jason Rosenbaum reports.
14: Just on September 10th, the U.S. Supreme Court seemed to almost close the door on redistricting in Missouri. It refused to intervene in a ruling by the state Supreme Court that blocked a map backed by President Trump. The state court said it had to be approved by Missouri voters before it could be used. That meant the same map as the one used in 2022 and 2024 should still be used this November, helping the Democrats' chances of holding a seat in Kansas City. But Monday, a federal appeals court for the Eighth Circuit ruled that the GOP plan should be used on November 3rd because it was the map used already in the August primaries. One of the plaintiffs, Republican Congressman Bob Onder of suburban St. Louis, said the appeals court should prevail over the state court to protect the rights of primary voters.
15: So really the question is whether 1.2 million Missouri voters would be disenfranchised by an activist Missouri Supreme Court. And I think today the Eighth Circuit said no, they would not be, that those votes cast on August 4th would count. I think it's a big victory for democracy and for the rule of law.
14: The last minute court fight is happening now, in part because the Republican Secretary of State delayed ruling on the petition drive that gave the voters a say on the redistricting. The appeals court Monday blocked enforcement of its own ruling until September 28th to give proponents of the referendum time to appeal to the U.S. Supreme Court. Chuck Hatfield represents the redistricting opponents and expects to win.
16: The Supreme Court of the United States has been pretty clear that the federal courts are prohibited from interfering in elections this close to Election Day. And I think this is kind of a classic example of why that should not be done. You know, votes have already been cast by military members.
14: The U.S. Supreme Court has already declined twice to allow the GOP map to take effect, but it hasn't ruled out hearing the case again. For NPR News, I'm Jason Rosenbaum in St. Louis.
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2: Good morning. It's 6:19. I'm Jeff Bossert. 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With the help of a state grant, some Floyd County high school students are building a family there a new home. It's part of a program to construct more affordable homes. We'll have Roxy's story up in 10 minutes. But right now, I'm joined in the studio by General Manager Roger Duvall.
17: Good morning, Jeff, and good morning. Thanks for tuning into Morning Edition. We'll also have Roxy Todd in studio today, coming up shortly. Not only her story that's coming up, but Roxy will be with me asking for your financial support in the hour ahead. The important thing, though, it is day five of our fall fund drive. Had a little bit of a slow day yesterday. It was New Member Monday. But if you've been listening for a while and have yet to make a contribution, we can still take it on this Tuesday morning. 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
2: Rainy conditions, cooler in the middle part of the week with some showers and storms developing later on today. Pretty breezy along and east of the Blue Ridge. Highs in the upper 60s to upper 70s. More of the same tonight. Lows in the mid-50s and low 60s. Roanoke, 68 degrees. Rainy and foggy. Charlottesville, 65 degrees. Danville and Richmond have 70.
8: 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I'm Steve Inskeep.
9: I'm Layla Faldin.
19: And I'm Michelle Martin. Good morning. Did he or didn't he? Did the third president of the United States, Thomas Jefferson, father children with Sally Hemings, a young woman he held in slavery? It's a 200-year-old question that has been infused with every idea and every deep passion connected with American debates about race, power, slavery, sex, and the mythology of the founding fathers. In 2011, a few strands of hair discovered inside Thomas Jefferson's personal Bible at the Smithsonian set off a winding scientific investigation to answer that question once and for all. And we have with us now the person who led that investigation. Richard Curran, who had a decades-long career at the Smithsonian and remains a distinguished scholar there, is the author of History by a Hair, a new book detailing the complicated process behind answering this question. Mr. Curran, welcome. Thank you for joining us.
20: Michelle, thank you for having me.
19: This is one of those things that just seems to kind of tear at people, at least some people anyway. Why is that?
20: Thomas Jefferson wrote the most famous phrase in American history, all men are created equal. And yet, if he bore children with Sally Hemings, who were born into slavery, it seemed like a paradox and a contradiction.
19: So you and your team were not the first to try to get this question answered. Can you just tell us about Eugene Foster's study in the late 1990s?
20: he found contemporary descendants who had the Jefferson Y chromosome. And then he found a descendant of Esten Hemings, Sally Hemings' youngest son, coupling the historical evidence with that DNA evidence. It convinced, I think, most historians and a lot of people that Thomas Jefferson was indeed the father of Sally Hemings' children. Other people objected. Historians, the Scholars Commission, there were family members who said, wait a second, how do we know it was Thomas Jefferson? It could be another Jefferson male.
19: Was the sense that DNA science had progressed beyond the 1990s, or that there was sufficient material there to actually be tested?
20: Sure, it was a real question. And so I enlisted two scientists, Abbess Shapiro, who was working with ancient DNA from extinct species, and her partner, Ed Green, both at the University of California, Santa Cruz. And Ed was trying to sequence Neanderthal DNA. And so these are two prominent people, and I said, can you try to do it? And they were trying to do it, and I thought it was possible, but I didn't know.
19: There's just so many twists and turns in this. This took 15 years, and I don't want to give away all of the spoilers, but the fact of the matter is the hair in the Bible won it.
20: Oh, well, we discovered there was a packet of hair that was not in the inventory when we first asked Monticello, a rich lock of hair. You open up the packet, and here's Thomas Jefferson's hair, you know, like a nice lock of hair staring in the face, looked very rich, and that hair yielded DNA. That
19: wow.
20: was the goal. And that hair, Michelle, I mean, you can't make this up. So the annotation on the packet for that hair was Thomas Jefferson's hair cut the day he died, July 4th, 1826. Mm. And that was the, you know, the key to sequencing his DNA.
19: That's amazing. I remember an interview with one historian some years ago who said, well, that's a moral impossibility.
20: Yeah.
19: So you can imagine that there are some people who really liked the story that this was not true or that this was slander.
20: And that wasn't untrue. I mean, people
19: yeah.
20: use it, you know, to tarnish Jefferson's reputation. Many family members felt they had a duty to do that.
19: Did anybody object? Did anybody say, no, I don't want to know?
20: And, you know, I brought it to, at the time I was doing this, I was the undersecretary of the Smithsonian. My colleague and friend, Lonnie Bunch, was the director of the African American Museum. And I went to Lonnie at the time and I said, Lonnie, this could prove Jefferson was the father of Sally Hemings' children or not.
19: Mm-hmm.
20: And Lonnie told me very straight up, and he was building the African American Museum at the time. He said, this museum has to be built on a foundation of truth, whatever it is.
19: I mean, I think you're making an important point here, which is that there are many people who are descendants of Sally Hemings. I think one of the things you're saying is that those people could have been equally disappointed.
20: You know, when you're doing this kind of work, it's not just that people are test subjects or they're just DNA. They're people. They have lives. You know, in many families, it was hush, hush. Don't talk about your descent from Thomas Jefferson because people will laugh at you.
19: Mm-hmm.
20: One of the women I worked with, she used to say her father and uncle said, hey, you say that in our time, you get lynched.
19: Mm-hmm. What does 15 years of work by the dozens of people you interviewed, all the people you work with, what do we know?
20: Well, we know that there are descendants of Madison and Hemings and Esten Hemings that have a whole lot of Thomas Jefferson DNA. You actually had Hemings descendants that had more Thomas Jefferson DNA than the Jeffersons.
19: The known Jefferson
20: yeah.
19: descendants.
20: Yeah.
19: Okay.
20: And I should say, Michelle, I mean, I wouldn't make it a rule that the Hemings necessarily have more, but the Hemings certainly had more than was expected.
19: Do you think this answers the question? That Thomas Jefferson fathered children with Sally Hemings?
20: Yes. Mm. I mean, I think the DNA speaks for itself.
19: Mm.
20: One of the things that's still a hanging question in this is, you know, we only were able to identify descendants of Sally Hemings' two younger sons, Esten Hemings and Madison Hemings. Her two other children, Harriet and Beverly, boy and a girl, basically ran off from Monticello. Jefferson let them run off in 1822. They went to Washington, D.C. They passed as white, and they had families.
19: Mm-hmm.
20: And so nobody knows about their descendants.
19: Your book arrives at a really interesting time because there is a fight now over the role of the Smithsonian. And I wonder what influence you think this book may have, arriving as it is now in the middle of this sort of fight we'll have on this question of what the Smithsonian's role is.
20: Well, look, this started out not because I was a Jefferson aficionado, not because I had, you know, something, you know, that I wanted to prove about Sally Hemings or her children. We found hair. We found evidence. And the job of Smithsonian curators, scientists, and others is to follow evidence and find out the truth about our history, about our natural world, about social relationships. So we're just doing our job.
19: Richard Curran, he is a distinguished scholar at the Smithsonian, and he's the author of History by a Hair, Thomas Jefferson, Sally Hemings, and Solving a 200-Year-Old Mystery. Richard Curran, thank you so much for talking
20: with
19: us.
20: Thank you, Michelle. Thank you.
19: This is NPR News.
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23: Live from NPR News in Washington, I'm Dave Mattingly. The war with Iran is expected to be front and center today when President Trump addresses the UN General Assembly. Next week marks 7 months since the U.S. and Israel began attacking Iran. The fighting in the Middle East has led to sharp spikes in the price of oil as well as diesel and gasoline amid disruptions to tanker traffic. The U.S. Navy continues its blockade of Iranian ports. NPR's Aya Batraoui says Qatar's energy minister is pushing back on the Trump administration for downplaying the future importance of the Strait of Hormuz.
24: Saad Al-Kaabi says there are imports and exports that need the Strait of Hormuz, countering Treasury Secretary Scott Bessent's comments that the waterway will become, quote, worthless as more energy pipelines are built. Here's Al-Kaabi speaking at the Qatar Economic Forum in New York.
25: I think this is completely wrong.
24: Have you told the United States this?
25: No, I'm telling the United States today. nobody has asked me whether it's going to be obsolete or not. But I think if you look at the trade that we have through that Hormuz trades, it cannot be obsolete.
24: He also says it will take 3 years to repair Qatar energy facilities hit by Iran in March during the U.S. war. Aya Batraoui, NPR News, Dubai.
23: AAA says the price of diesel in the U.S. hit another all-time high today. This is NPR News.
2: Radio IQ News, I'm Jeff Bonser. High school students in Floyd County are building a home for a local family. It's part of an ongoing effort to get more affordable housing for the New River Valley. Roxy Todd has details.
24: Nathan Marr is standing at a work site in front of a house he's helping build.
26: A little white box that I got to put a little bit of effort in to help make. That's what I see.
24: Marr is a junior at Floyd County High School. He and his classmates have been building this home since August. They ride a school bus and work here during their three-hour building and trades class.
27: Anytime we can get kids outside of the classroom is where real-world learning happens.
24: Jessica Cromer is the superintendent of Floyd County Public Schools. The students are helping build a new home for a family whose house was too dilapidated to repair. The first of 8 houses being rebuilt through a new grant from the Virginia Department of Housing and Community Development. It's part of an ongoing effort started by a grassroots organization that's been rebuilding homes in Floyd County for nearly a decade. This is the first time high school students have helped with the work as part of their class. Junior Addison Allen says she loves this experience of learning to use power tools while also helping a family in her community.
28: And seeing from the start to the end is probably the coolest part of the house and seeing it's finished.
24: The students will continue working on this home through October. In Floyd, I'm Roxy Todd.
2: Ahead this hour from Sandy Houseman, communities spend a lot of time and effort to make wastewater clean enough to release. And in eastern Virginia, that means into the Chesapeake Bay and the Atlantic Ocean.
1: We're discharging that into salt water, and that resource is now gone.
2: And that doesn't help slow that drain on the aquifer below ground that's being used to produce that water. Sandy reports on the innovation in eastern Virginia helping the region be known as the Silicon Valley of Water Technology. That report just over 10 minutes away. Rainy and cooler into the middle part of the week with showers and storms today. And developing by afternoon, breezy along and east of the Blue Ridge. Highs include 73 for Roanoke, upper 60s for Charlottesville and Fredericksburg, upper 70s for Danville. 68 right now in Roanoke, Danville is 70. Charlottesville foggy with light rain. 70 in Richmond. More of the same expected tonight. Showers and storms. Lows in the mid-50s and low 60s. Highs tomorrow in the upper 50s to 73 in Bristol with showers and storms.
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4: This is Morning Edition from NPR News. I'm Amy Martinez.
8: I'm Steve Inskeep.
9: And I'm Leila Fadel. Good morning. The biggest merger in Hollywood history is a bit closer to reality after states suing to stop it agreed to a settlement.
8: Paramount's Skydance wants to buy Warner Brothers Discovery in a deal valued at $111 billion. Paramount's owners have agreed to some concessions to resolve the antitrust lawsuit that was filed by various state attorneys general, including California's Rob Bonta.
5: This settlement is not a vote of support for this merger. It is not a blessing of the broader merger.
8: We will put questions to California's attorney general in a moment after we hear the details.
9: NPR culture correspondent Mandalit Del Barco is covering this in Los Angeles and joins me now. Good morning, Mandalit.
19: Good morning, Leila.
9: So tell us what Paramount CEO David Ellison has promised in exchange for the settlement.
19: Well, for one thing, Ellison and company agreed to operate Paramount Pictures and Warner Brothers Studios separately for now. They promised to spend $300 million more to make movies in the U.S. And the court documents they signed say that in the first 2 years, the combined company will release at least 30 films a year, and at least four of those independent films. But it's unclear what it means that half of those films would be produced jointly.
9: What about the company's news businesses?
19: Well, Ellison bought Paramount last year with the help of his billionaire father, Larry Ellison, who has ties to President Trump. Paramount runs CBS News, which has gone through many changes since then. And the state attorneys general worried that the merger would also affect news coverage of CNN that's currently run by Warner Brothers. In the deal, Paramount agreed to create a board to establish editorial independence for CBS and CNN. But the decree says the members will be appointed by the directors of the merged company. And we should note, Leila, that Warner Brothers Discovery and one of Paramount's businesses, Paramount Plus, are financial supporters of NPR.
9: How are critics of the merger reacting to this settlement?
19: Well, some politicians and many writers, actors, and other workers in Hollywood fear that this merger will lead to layoffs, fewer choices, and price gouging for audiences. They're skeptical of Paramount's promises, and they say they don't want so much consolidated power in the hands of the Ellisons. Alvaro Bedoya is a former federal trade commissioner, and he advises one of the groups involved in the Block the Merger coalition. He told NPR he's upset that the attorneys general caved to Paramount after Ellison and company threatened to move their studios out of California.
6: They censored and bullied their way to the top here. This is coming at a moment when people already perceive media freedom to be at risk.
19: But the way Amote said just last Friday, President Trump barred journalists from CNN and two other media organizations from the White House.
9: Paramount also settled another lawsuit filed by the Writers Guild of America. What happened there?
7: Well, the WGA said in a statement that Paramount agreed to prohibit layoffs of CBS News writers. They also settled because it was too expensive to continue suing Paramount without support from the attorneys general. NPR also heard from screenwriter Jacob Tobiah, a WGA member who says two of his TV shows he sold were canceled during media consolidations, and he predicts this deal will be terrible for artists.
10: This mega merger will be used as a chance for the Ellisons to censor content that is politically inconvenient or doesn't align with what they think America should look like.
7: David Ellison defends his deal as being pro-worker and pro-consumer, and a judge still has to approve the merger. Ellison thinks it could be done in 2 weeks.
9: NPR's culture correspondent Mandalit Del Barco in Los Angeles. Thank you, Mandalit.
7: Thank you.
11: We called California Attorney General Rob Bonta for more on why he settled the case and what the settlement means. So, Attorney General, let's start with the timing of the settlement. Last month, Variety started reporting that David Ellison was threatening to move Paramount out of California beginning on October 1st. That's a threat that Governor Gavin Newsom says he took seriously. How much did that factor into getting this deal done right now?
12: Not at all. We can't control what a company does or doesn't do. We focused on our antitrust concerns in this case.
11: Well, one of the things I wanted to ask about specifically was the editorial board that we hear is being created by the settlements oversee CNN and CBS News. First off, who picks the people on the board? Will the state of California have any input in that?
12: The state of California will have no input in it. No government entity will have any input into it, which is appropriate. Mm-hmm. It will consist of seasoned, experienced, hopefully trusted journalists who know the craft and know the need for independence and objectivity and fairness.
11: There are a lot of people, Attorney General, that can assume or claim that they know how to do a journalist's job. So, I mean, how do you know that the people picking this editorial board are someone that would say would meet the requirements of what this settlement is?
12: This is something that was in the settlement agreement. So it means that all the parties agreed that editorial independence is important. And I think that's the whole goal. There are some requirements around independence as a body as well to make sure that there's not, conflict or bias. So the details, I think, were very well thought out and help ensure a robust independent editorial board.
11: How confident are you that it will have teeth?
12: I'm confident. And it's there to benefit from the insight, experience, and thinking of great journalists that are centering and emphasizing independence, objectivity, fact-based reporting.
11: What will you do, though, if you start to suspect that the editorial integrity of CNN and CBS News gets compromised despite this editorial board? Will you do anything?
12: Well, our case was an antitrust case, and so the case was not about reporting and journalism.
11: It's part of the agreement, though.
12: It is. And that was something that was important to our coalition. I think it's important to the American people. And if they do not follow the requirements that are in our consent decree, then we will have an auditor that will help us identify any failures to comply with the requirements, and then we can go to court.
11: Is there anything in the deal that you wish you had gotten but had to concede to?
12: No, the concessions were being made by the proposed merged company. We were making demands, and we were requiring that there be certain conditions and commitments. And we got a great set of all those to address our concerns and with the antitrust side, as well as to make sure we have significant, massive contributions, transformational, I'll say, in domestic production and theatrical release that will really put a shot in the arm of Hollywood and the economy and be good for jobs and workers in LA, California, and in our country.
11: What's your response to people that will look at this settlement and be frustrated by the terms of it?
12: I respect their position. I understand their position. I'm grateful that so many people are concerned and following issues related to our economy, to corporate consolidation and market concentration. That's a good thing. We landed at this deal, resolving our antitrust concerns and making very significant commitments that support workers, jobs, the economy, our state, and our country.
11: Rob Bonta is the Attorney General of California. Attorney General, thank you very much.
12: My great pleasure. Thanks for having me.
11: This is NPR News.
2: Good morning. It's 6:42. I'm Jeff Bossert. It is day 5 of the fall fun drive. And we'll have the Marketplace Morning Report coming up in about 10 minutes. First, I want to turn things over to General Manager Roger Duvall.
0: Thanks, Jeff, and good morning. Thanks for joining us for Morning Edition. We are a publicly supported, listener-supported public radio station. 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It's not just last year that we lost federal funding. 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We'll talk more about that in just a moment.
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2: Showers and storms expected later on, especially by afternoon, and fairly breezy in areas along and east of the Blue Ridge. Highs in the upper 60s to upper 70s, including 73 for Roanoke, upper 60s in Charlottesville and Fredericksburg, upper 70s for Danville. More of the same tonight. Could have some showers and some fog. Lows in the mid-50s and low 60s. Blacksburg has 64 degrees. Roanoke, 68. Charlottesville, light rain and fog, 65 degrees. 70 in Richmond. It's 6:45. Cities along Virginia's coast depend on the Potomac Aquifer that stretches from New Jersey to North Carolina, but that resource is in trouble. A state report warns groundwater is declining and the aquifer can't handle any more development. The news worries economists, but a surprising group may have a solution to the region's problem, as Sandy Houseman reports.
13: People might not give much thought to what happens once sewage leaves the bathroom. But 23 employees at HRSD, the Hampton Roads Sanitation District, are devoting their lives to the challenge and coming up with faster, cheaper, and safer ways to treat wastewater.
14: Absolutely. That's exactly right. Yeah, this is all we think about.
13: Charles Bott is Chief Technology Officer for a program called Sustainable Water Initiative for Tomorrow, or SWIFT. He and 6 other staffers have PhDs. 11 more are working toward that degree in engineering or science, hoping to better serve nearly 2 million customers in 20 cities and counties along the coast. CEO Jay Burness says they've found new ways to remove pollutants that cause dead zones in the Chesapeake Bay.
15: We have 12 active patents, 6 patents pending now. We have 32 active Water Research Foundation projects. That's the most in the nation.
13: Sewage flows through giant tanks, miles of pipes and filters, until it's clean enough for discharge into the bay. And the district has launched a new project that could make regional groundwater plentiful again. The problem of shortage dates back more than 100 years, according to SWIFT's hydrogeologist, Dan Holloway.
16: Somewhere around the early 1900s, wells started going into this deep aquifer and we started pulling groundwater out. If you put a well in, water would just, you'd get a geyser. From, say, the 1930s up to the 70s, growth went through the roof. A lot of water started coming out of the ground. And with that, you bring down that pressure. And so that water, which was always flushing eastward, now starts to want to come back the other way. You start encouraging salt water to come over.
13: To tackle that problem, Bott says the district will soon stop discharging treated water into the Chesapeake Bay.
1: We spent a lot of money, a lot of time, a lot of effort, a lot of chemicals, a lot of energy to generate really high purity water. We're discharging that into salt water, and that resource is now gone.
13: Instead, the district is spending $3 billion to send that water back into the ground. A new water treatment complex is rising on 215 acres along the James River. Environmental engineer Lauren Zurovinsky says it will turn wastewater into something pure enough to drink, then return it to the aquifer through 19 wells.
17: There's one behind us, and there's another one near the river. They're drilling into the aquifer, placing a casing in that location, and we'll be able to distribute the water out from right here where we're treating it.
13: CEO Jay Burness is confident this new approach will solve the area's freshwater problems and allow continued regional growth.
15: Reduces the amount of nutrients going to the bay, creates a sustainable groundwater supply, protects from saltwater contamination, and promotes economic development.
13: The reputation of the Hampton Roads Sanitation District as a hub of innovation has led some to call it the Silicon Valley of water tech. And its research and development group is now working with water treatment professionals nationwide, with a dozen foreign governments and the Navy's Mid-Atlantic Fleet, hoping to improve the way they manage waste and protect their own freshwater supplies. I'm Sandy Houseman.
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2: 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Next hour in Morning Edition, CNN, MS Now, and Politico have asked a federal judge to suspend the president's White House ban on their organizations. An update on that also. We'll hear from independent journalist and former CNN White House correspondent Jim Acosta about the impact of the president's ban of three mainstream news outlets. That's all in the next half hour.
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2: 68 degrees in Roanoke. Danville 69, 63 in Stanton. A little rain falling already in Charlottesville. Richmond 70. A lot more rain expected the next couple of days. Showers and storms developing later on. Breezy highs in the upper 60s to upper 70s. Lows tonight, mid-50s and low 60s. Rain continues. More of the same tomorrow. Fairly breezy, cooling off quite a bit. Highs in the upper 50s to 66 around Richmond. Isolated showers Thursday. Highs in the mid-50s to around 70 for the Bristol area. It's 6:51.
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9: From Marketplace in Washington, I'm Kimberly Adams. The U.S. and Israel's war with Iran, plus the ongoing war in Ukraine, are keeping oil prices high, which we've already seen have a big impact on gas and diesel prices. But with winter coming, another type of fuel is also getting more expensive. Heating oil, which is used mostly in the Northeast to heat homes in the winter. Marketplace's Elizabeth Trovall has more.
3: Diesel's getting all the attention lately, but heating oil prices have shot up just like diesel because of how similar they are chemically, says Tom Kloza with Gulf Oil.
21: Heating oil and diesel are really the same molecule.
3: Between 4 and 5 million U.S. households heat their homes during the winter with heating oil, according to the U.S. Energy Information Administration.
21: A typical household in the Northeast might use anywhere between 800 and 1,000 gallons during a heating season. And obviously, with the numbers we're talking about now, that's a $6,000 bill compared to maybe a $3,500 or $4,000 bill in previous years.
3: It's just another way war in the Middle East and Ukrainian attacks on Russian refineries are straining energy markets and hurting consumers, says Rabobank's Joe DeLora.
22: Everything is connected. It's one web and just there's different tugs at different ends of the spider web.
3: He says if we end up having a colder than expected winter, that would push up demand for heating oil even more.
22: Induced demand from a colder winter, it just adds a little more stress onto an extremely stressed system.
3: Increasing the price of heating oil and diesel. I'm Elizabeth Trovall for Marketplace.
23: Let's do the numbers. Dow, S&P, and NASDAQ futures are up in the 0.1% to 0.3% range, with the Dow future up 144 points. The 10-year Treasury yield is down at 4.93%.
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2: It's 6:54. Good morning. I'm Jeff Bosser. It is day 5 of the Fall Fun Drive here at Radio IQ, and I am joined in the studios this morning to kick off day 5. General Manager Roger Duvall and New River Valley reporter Roxy Todd. Good morning.
0: Good morning. I had to count on my fingers. 1, 2, 3, 4. Yeah, that's right, Jeff. Day 5 of 8 days of fundraising for this radio station. As we mentioned a short while ago, we were set aside by the federal government to operate as a non-commercial station, and we lost that money that came with that mandate, but we're still here. And we're still here thanks to listeners who stepped up in previous fund drives. It is our fall fund drive. 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But the important thing is for you to do your part this morning and call whenever we have the phone lines open. 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
0: We do live in interesting times. It's so interesting that had something like this happened with the president blocking news organizations maybe even a decade ago, it just would have been different than it is now. 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
24: 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You know, I know that you're busy this morning. I know that you have a lot on your list of things, your list that you need to knock out. But

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2: Live from NPR News in Washington, I'm Corva Coleman. The UN General Assembly opens its latest session this morning in New York. NPR's Franco Ordonez reports President Trump will be one of the first speakers.
3: Based on conversations with the White House, Trump today is expected to paint himself as a problem solver, highlighting peace deals that he's announced around the world. I expect he'll tout his new deal with Denmark over security of Greenland. He actually has a signing event immediately after the speech. He's also going to be defending his Iran policy, which will be very interesting because he's going to be doing that in front of the Iranian president.
2: NPR's Franco Ordonez reporting. Meanwhile, U.S. officials are warning that starting tomorrow, all Iranian airlines will be grounded. Last month, the U.S. issued a package of sanctions to tighten the economic blockade on Iran and try to force it to open the Strait of Hormuz. NPR's Hadil Al-Shelchi has more.
4: U.S. Treasury Secretary Scott Bessent told CNBC that the U.S. plans to, quote, shut down all Iranian commercial flights by forcing countries to cut off fuel, deny airline landing services, and not sell their tickets. He warned international airports and third-party service providers that assisting any Iranian carriers would result in their exclusion from the U.S. banking system. The new measures are part of the Trump administration's Operation Economic Outcast, which include a secondary set of U.S. sanctions on aviation services that deal with Iran. Major Iranian carrier Mahan Airlines said it suspended its flights to Turkey and Oman last week. Hadil Al-Shalchi, NPR News, Istanbul.
2: Two Republican Senate candidates are calling for an end to the war with Iran. Michigan Senate candidate Mike Rogers and Iowa Congresswoman Ashley Hinson say Americans are shouldering high costs because of the war. Both Rogers and Hinson are in close races with Democratic opponents. Republicans have gotten a boost in a court battle over redistricting in Missouri. It could determine who controls the U.S. House after the midterms. A federal appeals court has ruled in favor of a Missouri voting map that would boost chances for Republican candidates. But NPR's Larry Kaplow reports the map is still on hold.
5: Even though some absentee ballots have already been mailed using the same districts as in 2024, an appeals court ruled that the map passed by Republicans last year should be used. The U.S. Court of Appeals for the 8th District said that's because that was the map that was used in the primaries. But the Missouri State Supreme Court recently ruled the new GOP map has to be approved by voters before it can be used. The U.S. Supreme Court refused to intervene in that decision. For now, the appeals court says the order for the new map should not be enforced for up to a week, with the U.S. Supreme Court expected to weigh in again.
2: NPR's Larry Kaplow. 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
6: Radio IQ News, I'm Jeff Bosser. The Roanoke Firefighters Association is presenting a proposal to Roanoke City Council to allow city employees to collectively bargain for better wages and benefits. Association President Todd Riley says collective bargaining would benefit both workers and the city government by creating a structured process that boosts cooperation and gives employees more of a stake. Riley says the proposed ordinance drafted by

0: The Firefighters Association is about, quote, collaborative, cooperative, collective bargaining.
1: Gone are the days of coercive, confrontational, collective bargaining, particularly for the public sector. We don't strike. It's not loud and argumentative. It is designed to work around concepts by building relationships, identifying common ground and uncommon ground early, and working to come to resolutions on those issues even before we get to contracts.
0: Earlier this year, Governor Abigail Spanberger vetoed a measure that would have more broadly allowed public sector employees to bargain collectively. So organizations like the Roanoke Firefighters Association are pushing similar proposals at the local level. If Roanoke approved such an ordinance, it would join seven other state localities in allowing public employees to collectively bargain. Riley says he hopes the council will approve the ordinance in coming months. High school students in Floyd County are getting experience building a home for a family in need. They've been traveling to a work site since August, explains their teacher, Ross Sneed.
2: It's something you've built or something you've did. Once it's complete, you know, you can look back and say, I had a hand in doing this, but also you're helping a community and everything at the same time.
0: This house the students are working on is part of an ongoing effort in Floyd County to rebuild homes for people in need. Ladina Martin is the Floyd County Community and Economic Development Director.
3: This is doing major rehab, and sometimes in this case, as you can see, an entirely new home if the home is in poor enough condition.
0: Floyd County has rebuilt dozens of houses in the past few years. This is the first time high school students have helped as part of a class project. Up ahead this hour in Morning Edition, opposition to data centers has grown into one of the year's major political movements. What's the impact on local jobs and the economy when a data center comes to town? We'll have that report about 15 minutes away. Rainy conditions, cooler into the middle part of the week, showers and storms developing by the afternoon, and fairly breezy along and east of the Blue Ridge, too. High temperatures in the upper 60s to upper 70s throughout our listening area. Rain continues tonight, could have some fog, and lows in the mid-50s and lower 60s. More of the same tomorrow. Rainy, fairly breezy, and cooler. Highs in the upper 50s to 66 for Richmond, 73 in the Bristol area. Right now, 64 in Wise and Blacksburg, 68 in Roanoke, 69 in Danville. Charlottesville, light rain and fog, 65 degrees, 67 in Fredericksburg, Richmond, 70 degrees.
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5: It's Morning Edition from NPR News. I'm Steve Inskeep.
6: And I'm Leila Faldin. Good morning. The country's biggest news organizations are banding together to protest President Trump's attacks on journalists.
5: Yeah, media outlets, including the New York Times and Fox News, are suspending their use of what's called pool audio, video, and photographs of the president. That's where a small group of reporters follows the president around. NPR is a leader in the radio pool and will not use audio from White House events until further notice. Here's what they're all responding to. Reporters from CNN, MS Now, and Politico were banned from entering the White House because the president didn't like what they reported. Those news organizations have sued. Coming up, we'll speak with CNN's former White House correspondent Jim Acosta, who President Trump tried and failed to keep out of the White House during his first term. We begin with the latest news.
6: NPR's Brian Mann is following the developments and joins me now. Good morning, Brian.
7: Good morning, Leila.
6: So this expanded fast yesterday. What happened?
7: Well, really something we haven't seen before. You know, Trump's worked throughout his second term to pressure news organizations. He's used lawsuits and the power of regulatory agencies to threaten media companies when he doesn't like their coverage or their portrayals of him. But his latest move, blocking White House access for journalists from these three major news organizations, it triggered a very different, more unified response. First, we saw five major TV networks that provide that pool coverage Steve mentioned of Trump. They all announced they're suspending shared efforts as a protest against Trump's action. This decision to push back against the White House was made in part by Brian Boughton, who chairs the TV pool, and he announced the boycott in an email to pool video subscribers. Boughton is the Washington bureau chief of Fox News, an outlet that's often been perceived as friendly to Trump. Here's how Fox News reported on the network's joint decision.
8: Now, the White House television pool, which includes Fox News, releasing a joint statement, it reads the following. The public has a vital interest in receiving accurate, independent information about its government. No administration should restrict a news organization because it objects to its reporting, end quote.
7: Now, Layla, that protest then expanded through the day on Monday as other organizations, including the New York Times, NPR, and the Washington Post, announced they too were suspending use of shared pool photographs and audio. It's unclear how long this will last, but we did see it play out at one Trump event yesterday. There was a ribbon cutting for the new White House helipad, and you couldn't hear what the president was saying.
6: Yeah, I saw that. He was definitely talking, but we didn't hear anything that he said. What's Trump saying about the media's response?
7: Well, he really doubled down yesterday, writing on his Truth Social platform. He called CNN, MSNBC, and Politico dangerous and a threat to democracy. In a statement sent to NPR, the White House argued that media access is a privilege for journalists, not a right. Then during an appearance in New York City with Mayor Zoran Mamdani, he mocked the media protest. He said, they were going to boycott me, but they never boycott me, so I wasn't very worried about that. Then late yesterday, Trump and the White House announced they're launching their own 24/7 video stream. They're calling it Trump TV.
6: A lawsuit was filed yesterday aimed at overturning Trump's ban. Where does that stand?
7: Yeah, so in their legal filing in federal court, these news organizations that are blocked from the White House called Trump's action an unprecedented attack on press freedoms and the First Amendment. That case is going to be heard by Judge Timothy Kelly, who heard a previous case in 2018 where the White House rescinded press access for a CNN reporter. The judge sided with CNN in that case. Media organizations are asking him to do much the same, and there's a hearing expected on Wednesday. This is all happening, of course, with the midterm elections just over 40 days away, and many of Trump's Republican allies have urged him to focus on issues like the economy, inflation, and high gas prices. Instead, much of the president's attention appears to be focused on his anger toward journalists.
6: NPR's Brian Mann. Thank you, Brian.
7: Thank you.
5: Why is the president focused that way? Let's bring in Jim Acosta. He's the former chief White House correspondent for CNN, who left the network last year and is now an independent journalist and host of the Jim Acosta Show. Mr. Acosta, good morning.
9: Hey, good morning, Steve. Great to be with you.
5: I'll remind people that Trump banned you from the White House in his first term when you were working for CNN. He didn't like your coverage. How did that turn out?
9: Well, the judge ruled in our favor. He granted a temporary restraining order, which resulted in the White House giving me my press pass back. And we dropped the lawsuit. And then the Trump White House dropped the whole thing. And I went back to work. So it worked out okay for me. And I've been very worried that he was going to escalate things during this second administration. That's what he's done.
5: What do you make of this second round of banning and the response of the press corps?
9: Well, I'm really happy to see the press banding together here. That's exactly what needed to take place. It's what should have taken place when the Associated Press was kicked out of the Oval Office and off of Air Force One a year and a half ago when they refused to call the Gulf of Mexico the Gulf of America. That was ridiculous. That should have never taken place. You know, what took place with me back in November of 2018, it was one day after the midterms, when I was, you know, kicked out of the White House, that was, you know, aimed at one specific journalist. This is aimed at three specific news organizations, and we just can't allow that to happen. And so it's a good thing to see the press showing some solidarity. I think it gets the message across to the White House. And when, you know, Trump was speaking yesterday and there was no audio, I think they got the message, at least for now.
5: Now, there was some reporting suggesting that the president was shown or saw himself some coverage that he didn't like, and that might have been part of the motivation here. But as you think about this, why do you think the president has returned to this repeated tactic of attacking the media right now?
9: Well, Steve, I think he's in serious political trouble. I think there was a poll that came out yesterday that showed him at 29% approval ratings. I mean, that's Nixon, that's Trump, January 6th territory. That's not good for him or the Republican Party. So he's returned to the old tactic of going after one of his favorite boogeymen, which is the press. I don't think it's going to work this time around, because I think when people go to the gas station and fill up their gas tank, they're not thinking about the press and what's being reported. They don't see the price of gas as being fake news. They see it as being real news. But two things can be the same, can be true at the same time. You know, he can be going after the press as a distraction, but it can also be dangerous for our democracy. And that's why I think it's so important right now to see the press banding together. The First Amendment is critical to our democracy, and without it, we're in a whole lot of trouble, and I think the public recognizes that.
5: Well, let's take the administration's complaint at face value here for a moment. Vice President Vance, speaking with reporters, backed up the president's point of view and cited a study by a conservative group that the coverage of the White House was 92% negative. Now, without even getting into that percentage, negative versus positive, when you were covering the White House, did you think of your stories as positive or negative?
9: No, I mean, I see it as doing the news. I mean, that's what we're doing here, right? We're covering stories that matter to the American people. We're covering the president of the United States. You know, one of the things that I found during the first administration of Donald Trump, Steve, is that he objected to, and I think his administration objected to, just regular old fact-checking. Donald Trump's war on the press really started on January 20th, on his inauguration day of his first term, when the press was reporting that his inauguration crowd size was not as large as Barack Obama's. He blew a gasket and started going after the press, and it's been troublesome ever since. I think by and large, what he objects to is us fact-checking him. And to me, the question becomes, you know, what do we do as journalists? Do we just allow truth to become lies and lies to become truth? Or are we there to provide sort of a safety valve for the American people to make sure they're getting fair, accurate information at all times, no matter who's in charge, without fear or favor? Donald Trump doesn't like that concept. He would like to break apart that concept. It's why you're seeing him going after news organization after news organization. He's going after networks, even their comedians. But we can't let that deter us. We have to stand tough, especially in this moment as we're heading into the midterms. The public is counting on the press to stand tall. This is no time to bend the knee.
5: Jim Acosta is an independent journalist and former CNN White House correspondent. Jim, thanks so much.
9: Thanks, Steve.
0: Jim Acosta there talking with Steve Inskeep. And again, it is here on our air from NPR, thanks to previous listeners and previous contributors. I'm Roger Duvall, General Manager for Radio IQ and WVTF. Pleased to be in this position. In the studio with me, as well as Jeff Bossett, that you hear every morning, is Roxy Todd, our new River Valley reporter. Roxy, good morning.
10: Good morning.
0: Thanks for
10: yes,
0: being here.
10: We are asking you to stand tall and support journalism. You know, we produce this news. We bring you the news from Morning Edition. I'm one of the local reporters on the Radio IQ news team. And we bring you the news without fear or favor. And that's something that I believe in. It comes from my heart. The work that we do here, I truly think it is a public service and a public good. It matters to me that we have honest journalism that fact checks what's going out there. And I think that's really important for our future. And I hope that you support that kind of rigorous journalism that reports without fear or favor as well. You know, radioiq.org is where you can make your gift. And we just thank everybody who supported us so much.
0: There's a song from the 1970s by Burton Cummings. He was a lead singer of the Guess Who, called Stand Tall, Don't You Fall. I can't remember the rest of the lyrics. Anyway, the important thing is for you to stand tall for journalism in the United States of America and on NPR with your contribution today. 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We do them four times a year, really. The long drives are in the spring and the fall. That's it. We only interrupt programming twice a year on an extended period of time. 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One of the things you might be thinking about, oh, I don't have time this morning, I'm so busy. 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I'm sure that is true. 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
10: 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You know, teachers that teach your kids. They are the people that you go to church with. They are people like we heard from a listener in Withville who says they are a longtime NPR listener, best news, best stories, best on-air personalities. Thank you so much. We heard from a listener in Surf City, North Carolina, who's moved but is from Virginia and still listens to Radio IQ. 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
0: Good morning. I'm Jeff Bossert. Up ahead, Radio IQ News. Michael Pope looks back at the purge of voter rolls a couple of years ago in Virginia. That brought on a legal effort. What might allegations of non-citizen voting mean this year? That story from Michael up 10 minutes away. Showers and storms developing later on and pretty breezy along and east of the Blue Ridge. High temperatures include 73 for Roanoke, upper 60s in Charlottesville and Fredericksburg, upper 70s for Danville. Rainy tonight, breezy, lows in the mid-50s and low 60s, more of the same tomorrow. Highs in the upper 50s to around 73 in Bristol. Some isolated rain Thursday, mostly cloudy and still cool. Highs in the mid-50s to mid-60s for most. Blacksburg is 64 degrees, Roanoke 68, Lynchburg 66. Light rain in Charlottesville 65, 66. Rainy in Fredericksburg, Richmond 70 degrees.
5: 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I'm Steve Inskeep.
6: And I'm Layla Faldin. Good morning.
5: Let's get some insight into the fight over data centers in this country. An analysis from the Pew Research Center earlier this year found more than 1,500 new data centers were in some stage of planning. And of course, there's plenty of protest. One of the selling points is that data centers will create local jobs, especially in rural areas. So is there any data to back that up? From KUT in Austin, Mose Bouchel reports.
12: And this is Old Zorn Road.
13: On a hot August afternoon, Abigail Lindsay drove me around her home about an hour from Austin and San Antonio. We passed fields dried brown by the Texas sun, hay bales, livestock.
12: Everyone out here has animals, whether it's chickens or goats, cattle, horses. We have a lot of horses out here.
13: But our tour was about what comes next. Developers want to replace some of these farms with data centers. Lindsay and some of her neighbors oppose those plans.
12: They're going to touch every single part of your life, from the value of your home, to your air quality, to your water, to your light.
13: Guadalupe County, where much of this land sits, has welcomed the centers with tax breaks. One 10-year agreement gives a company a 90% county tax cut in the first 5 years of operations. It slowly increases the tax obligations for the next 5 years. One reason for these deals is the economic growth promised by developers. At a county commissioner's hearing this spring, Cynthia Thompson, with the company Cloudburst Data Centers, promised 480 new jobs at the center. And that was just the beginning.
14: We are an economic multiplier. The project will stimulate local spending, jobs.
13: Pointing to an industry-sponsored study, she said that every new job at the facility would create an estimated 6.4 other new jobs locally, increasing wages and spending throughout the community. How do we know? The economists say there's still not a lot of academic research to back up claims like these. That's despite data centers having been around for a while.
15: These things are not new. They've been being built since the start of the internet.
13: Daniel Yu is a professor at Georgia Tech's Scheller College of Business. He recently co-authored a study showing that communities that hosted earlier generations of data centers saw some economic growth.
15: Something like on the order of 1% in the first 3 years of first data center entry, and something like maybe 5% over the longer term.
13: But that growth did not happen everywhere. You found the economic benefits were only really apparent in metropolitan areas where other businesses are more likely to open up around data centers, something economists call spillover.
15: The implication is that rural counties may not be able to depend on spillovers to drive job growth or new business creation in the same way that metro areas might be able to.
13: That spillover is important because the centers themselves don't usually bring a lot of permanent jobs, says Mark Murrow, who co-authored a different study from the Brookings Institution.
16: There's certainly an initial burst of construction jobs, but they're not long-term employment sources.
13: Representatives from Cloudburst data centers did not respond to emailed questions about how they estimated their project's impacts, and Guadalupe County would not comment because of lawsuits brought by the opponents of the data centers. But both you and Murrow say there are reasons beyond jobs communities might want these businesses. Increased tax revenue for school districts is a big selling point. The question is whether those benefits outweigh the costs, like increased demand on water, electricity, and quality of life concerns. Back on those country roads in Texas, Abigail Lindsay says she and her neighbors are a firm no.
17: It's always this, if we just build one more thing.
13: It's a skepticism that's reached the state's top political leaders. Last month, Texas Governor Greg Abbott announced a pause on new data center approvals because of what it might mean for the state's power grid. For NPR News, I'm Moz Bouchon in Austin.
0: 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It's our fall fun drive. We've got more of Morning Edition coming up in about 4 minutes. Jeff Bossert busy getting ready to tell you about his headlines. That's coming up in about 4 minutes. Plenty of time to make that contribution this morning. You've been listening for a while. You know you need to do it. This is it. This is a fall fun drive. It's year number two without federal funding. We need more of you to come on board as contributors for the first time. Roger Duvall with Roxy Todd, our New River Valley reporter in the studio with me this morning.
10: Good morning. Yes, it's a rainy morning, kind of dark. I know it's a little true. It's hard on these mornings to get up and get out of bed and get moving. And I know that a lot of you are busy trying to get yourself ready, get your kids ready. I live in Pulaski, so I made the drive in early, and not as early as Jeff Bossert, though. He's up, and you depend on him to be up to bring you the news morning after morning. Kudos to Jeff. We're here to ask for your support for people like Jeff who bring you this news 24/7. 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It just takes a little more than a minute. 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
19: Live from NPR News in Washington, I'm Dave Mattingly. President Trump is expected to focus on the war with Iran when he addresses the UN General Assembly today in New York. Next week marks 7 months since the U.S. and Israel began launching airstrikes on Iranian targets. A U.S. naval blockade of Iranian ports remains in place amid the disruption of commercial ship traffic in the Strait of Hormuz and subsequent spikes in oil, gasoline, and diesel prices. The New York Times and Fox News are among media outlets suspending their use of pool audio, video, and photographs in response to President Trump barring White House access to CNN, MS Now, and Politico. NPR is not using audio from White House events until further notice. The three outlets barred by Trump are suing, calling the move a blatant violation of the First Amendment. The president has described their reporting as fake news. Paramount has agreed to settle an antitrust lawsuit filed by attorneys general in 12 states. If approved by a judge, the settlement would clear the way for the company's $81 billion merger with Warner Brothers Discovery. California Attorney General Rob Bonta says he's pleased with the settlement.
20: Really put a shot in the arm of Hollywood and the economy and be good for jobs and workers.
19: He was speaking to NPR's Morning Edition. This is NPR News from Washington.
0: Radio IQ News, I'm Jeff Bonser. Allegations of non-citizen voters have multiplied in recent years, although Michael Pope tells us the charges of non-citizen voting in Virginia have not panned out.
21: More than 1,600 voters in Virginia were purged from the rolls in advance of the 2024 election, supposedly because they were non-citizens. That prompted a legal challenge that was resolved earlier this year in a settlement that had Virginia agreeing it would no longer purge voters within 90 days of an election. Ryan Snow at the Lawyers Committee for Civil Rights Under Law says the allegations of non-citizens voting were not true.
22: Those are lies, and they are not just normal lies, they are pernicious lies, because they are designed to undermine confidence in our elections, and they're designed to provide a basis and a justification for discriminatory voting laws that are simply designed to prevent eligible voters from voting.
21: Now that another election is approaching, Delegate Kirk McPike of Alexandria says he worries that the Trump administration is misdirecting resources at the Department of Homeland Security for what he calls a phantom risk.
23: DHS employees are illegally accessing voter records that are only supposed to be accessed by the person the records are about in order to conduct this sham of an investigation.
21: Voting rights advocates say one of the benefits of early voting is that voters who have been mistakenly removed from the voter rolls have an opportunity to restore their right to vote before voting ends in November. I'm Michael Pope.
0: Expect rainy conditions the next couple of days, showers and storms developing a little later on today, and some breezy conditions in areas east. High temperatures include around 73 for Roanoke, upper 60s for Charlottesville and Fredericksburg, upper 70s in Danville. Rainy tonight, some possible fog, lows in the mid-50s and lower 60s, more of the same tomorrow. Rainy, breezy, cooler, highs in the upper 50s to 73 in Bristol. Some isolated rain Thursday and still cool, highs in the mid-50s to around 70 for the Bristol area. Roanoke, 68 degrees, 69 in Danville. Lynchburg, 66, been a little rainy. In Charlottesville, 65 degrees, rainy 65. In Fredericksburg, 70. In Richmond, it's 734.
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6: And I'm Leila Faldin. Good morning. Washington insists its economic blockade on Iran is working. President Trump is signaling a willingness to let current conditions drag on through the November midterms. Earlier this month, he said the administration is not looking for a deal anymore. NPR's Hadil El-Shalchi reports on Iran's strategic response.
2: More than 6 months into the military conflict between the U.S. and Iran, the strategic balance has settled into a high-stakes game of endurance. Washington's main calculation relies on economic suffocation, hoping its naval blockade will cut off oil exports to starve Tehran into bending to its will. Vali Nasser is an Iran expert and professor at Johns Hopkins University.
3: Not only prevents Iran from selling oil, exporting oil, but more importantly, it prevents Iran from importing what it needs, from commodities to manufactured goods to food.
2: Nasser says Trump assumes that the U.S. holds all the leverage.
3: He's fairly comfortable with where gas prices stand. So the way in which the conversation around Iran began to take shape is that Iran is losing, that America now has the upper hand, and the pressure is on Iran to surrender.
2: Iran's approach, he says, however, is built on intense escalation to make Trump uncomfortable.
3: To be far more aggressive, to retaliate in a disproportionate way, and to actually appear to the United States to be unrestrained.
2: In the latest bout of fighting, Iran has intensified its strikes on oil tankers and U.S. bases in the Gulf and Jordan. Alex Vitanka is director of the Iran program at the Middle East Institute. He says Iran's continued blockade of the Strait of Hormuz and its support of the Yemeni Houthi rebels in their advances on an alternative shipping route in the Red Sea is driving up global oil prices, which is a key part of the Iran plan.
4: That suddenly makes Iran's case for economic warfare against the West that much easier to pull off.
2: Nasser says the Iranians have their eye on November.
3: Get the president out of the comfort zone he may be feeling vis-a-vis the elections, to get him more worried about the outcome of the elections. And then they're hoping that translates to him being more amenable to cutting a deal.
2: Iranian leaders want to go back to a memorandum of understanding reached with the U.S. in June that quickly fell apart. The MOU granted Iran temporary relief from the U.S. naval blockade, immediate sanctions waivers for crude oil exports, and the release of frozen assets, while giving the U.S. a promise not to seek nuclear weapons and to reopen the Strait of Hormuz. But as both countries strong-arm each other, the current state of the conflict is unsustainable, says Ali Vaez. He's deputy program director for the Middle East and North Africa at International Crisis Group.
24: We would probably go from one ad hoc truce to another cycle of tit-for-tat escalation to another ad hoc truce.
2: While Trump has said the war will end after the midterms, Vaez says it may go on until the end of the Trump administration.
24: That is a formula for forever war, but it is a formula for a low simmer forever war.
2: And as the war simmers, one thing seems to be true. It's become a test of who will blink first. Hadil El-Shalchi, NPR News, Istanbul.
18: 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The program continues in about 4 or 5 minutes or so. I'm Roger Duvall, general manager for the stations, Radio IQ and WVTF. In the studio with me, Roxy Todd. Yes, do I remember that you were a graduate? I'm talking out of left field here. I want to give you just a glimpse of what the quality of reporter we have here in Roxy Todd, our new River Valley reporter. She was the star reporter for West Virginia Public Broadcasting, and we were very fortunate to get her. But were you at the Salt Institute? Do I remember that? Or no.
10: No.
18: You were...
10: Well, I started as AmeriCorps Vista.
18: Okay, that's
10: In West Virginia, right. Doing oral histories, and then figured out how to make radio and worked on my radio skills, and I'm just I love that I get to report from Southwest Virginia and the mountains and all across Virginia and all across Appalachia.
18: We're very fortunate to have you and the team of news people that we've got here. It's made possible thanks to listener support. It is day 5 of our fall fun drive. We're a little off pace, actually, for this fun drive. We're a little bit slower than usual. The last two have been very good fun drive-wise. So maybe folks might be a little bit complacent. Let's hear from you this morning. We had a goal of 10 contributions this hour. Last time I checked, we still need 7 more gifts this hour, so we're not quite there yet on this hour's goal. 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Support the work of NPR across the country. Just hearing a story from Michael Pope earlier about the claims of non-residents voting or non-citizens voting in Virginia, it's been debunked. That's important stuff to have on the air, because in other media outlets, it's sometimes things are expressed as fact and then not debunked at that point. And that's why we need fact-based people who are going out and investigating these stories.
10: And it's not just having fact-based reporting, but I think what's so important about NPR is we allow people to speak for themselves. We don't just have talking heads talking about issues. We go out in the communities and we hear from you, real people with real voices from across the Commonwealth and across the world. And I think there's just something really powerful about the human voice, and it speaks in a way that sometimes you see a face and you instantly, you know, you have your prejudices or whatever. But when you hear a voice, you have, I think, an openness to understand the person, even from a different walk of life with different experiences or maybe a different point of view. And I love that radio gives you that and takes you places with sounds. I got to go out to the Eastern Shore. I was there on a vacation and reported a story earlier this year about the bird migration.
18: And you went on vacation and reported a story?
10: I took a half day of work. Right. Yes,
18: I was going to give you the shaming gun, the one finger on the other finger.
10: But it was so cool to get to hear these birds that migrate thousands of miles and stop in Virginia, and the sound. I just love that radio brings you the sounds of birds, and that's one of my favorite things. And the news is intense sometimes, every day. Let's be honest. Every day it's intense. And there's news that's difficult to hear. But there's also these, like, amazing moments we get to hear on NPR. And, you know, these slices of humanity that I think really remind us why life, the good life, is possible and how we continue to contribute to the good life. So that's why I love radio, and I hope that you do too. And I hope that you'll support this kind of journalism at radioiq.org.
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0: Up ahead this hour in Morning Edition, the re-election campaign by a Republican congressman in Arizona could hinge on voter perceptions of last year's massive GOP-backed spending bill. We'll have more on that less than 10 minutes away. Traffic hang up to pass along right now. Virginia 150 South, right by the community of Bensley by 895. Delays after a crash. South left shoulder, left lane, center lane, all closed. 1 mile backup. This is in Chesterfield County, Virginia 150 South. That's at mile marker 9. We have 68 degrees in Roanoke. Charlottesville a little rainy. 65 degrees, 70 in Richmond. Showers and storms throughout the region today and pretty breezy along and east of the Blue Ridge. Highs in the upper 60s to upper 70s. More rain tonight. Lows in the mid 50s and low 60s. More of the same expected tomorrow. Rainy, breezy, and cooler. Highs in the upper 50s to 66 for Richmond, low 70s in the Bristol area.
7: 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I'm Layla Faldin.
5: And I'm Steve Inskeep with a report card on progress. World leaders agreed in 2015 to set a series of goals to improve everything from clean water to world peace. They hope to meet those goals by 2030. As United Nations leaders meet this week in New York, reporter Kamala Thiagarajan checked in on how they're doing. Welcome.
8: Hi, Steve.
5: Are any of these goals going to be met?
8: I would say very few, if any. You know, and that's because the world is nowhere close to achieving what leaders set out to do in 2015. Representatives from all over the world signed off on these goals like gender equality, clean water and sanitation, peace, justice, strong institutions. And these goals were broken down into many measurable targets. Just 15% of these targets are on track. Roughly half are making marginal progress. But others are stagnant. They're not going anywhere. And some of these goals, we're even worse off than we were in 2015.
5: Wow. So are we making any progress as a planet?
8: Some of the health goals are actually seeing some positive trends. So experts I talked to told me that child mortality rates are going down. Fewer babies are dying and life expectancy is increasing. Paul Spiegel, the director of the Johns Hopkins Center for Humanitarian Health in Baltimore, says that the goals worked where money, technology, political will all lined up. For instance, he says that since 2015, a lot more people have access to safe drinking water. Electricity reaches 92% of the world. 74% of the world is connected to the internet.
5: Okay, so electricity, internet access, things like that are good. Which ones are not so good?
8: Hunger, especially due to crises. So more people are not getting enough to eat. And the number of refugees relative to the global population has more than doubled since 2015. And on the environmental front, species are going extinct, and there's a lot of hazardous waste as the world's appetite for electronics and related goods soars. So Andrew Shepherd from the Institute of Development Studies in the UK says policymakers really need to be better at anticipating these crises and responding to emergencies.
5: What else do experts say governments should have been doing?
8: Experts want to see governments build resilient institutions that actually help people, such as giving people more easier access to loans, for instance, to get them through the hard times. So also experts say focusing on climate and environment is key. Investing more in climate resilience, for instance, and increasing disease surveillance, community infrastructure, strengthening food, agriculture, social systems. All of this will help.
5: You know, it must have seemed like a nice idea in 2015 to set goals like world peace. But were these goals overall just unrealistic?
8: That's a question that experts continue to debate. I talked to Charles Kenny, who is with the Washington, D.C. think tank called the Center for Global Development. He says the goals are not impossible to achieve, but it would take dramatic policy change from participating countries. And I think you're right. I mean, it's hard to imagine that kind of global cooperation in today because we live in a world where there's so much unresolved conflict and a lot of bad sentiments. So it's a very different world from 2015. But what experts remind us is that governments just have to prioritize these goals in order for them to succeed, and they're not unachievable. It's also important to note that even if a country is not achieving a goal, they still may be making progress on it. So they say that there's still reason for hope.
5: That's Kamala Thiagarajan, and you can read more of her reporting at npr.org. Thanks so much.
8: Thank you.
5: This is NPR News.
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10: And we've heard from several people yesterday who called in. 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
5: 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I'm Steve Inskeep.
6: And I'm Leila Fadel. A competitive congressional race in Arizona is one of just 18 across the country that could determine which party controls the House. The central question in that race is, did Republicans' One Big Beautiful Bill Act help or hurt voters? KJZZ's Wayne Shutsky reports.
9: Treasury Secretary Scott Bessent and House Speaker Mike Johnson joined incumbent GOP Congressman Juan Sisgamani in August to tour a Frito-Lay factory in Casa Grande, a rapidly expanding city about an hour south of Phoenix that's part of the state's 6th congressional district. After the tour, Bessent gave his impression of the city.
12: Life is good here in Casa Grande.
9: The three Republicans used the tour to praise GOP policies, and specifically how the One Big Beautiful Bill is benefiting Congressional District 6. Here's Speaker Johnson.
14: We're putting manufacturers, small businesses, working families in the best possible position to succeed, and we're going to continue to do that.
9: The visit came as polling shows Sisgamani locked in a close race with Democratic challenger Joanna Mendoza, a Marine Corps veteran who grew up nearby in a family of farm workers. To Mendoza, President Trump's signature domestic policy achievement, also called HR1, hasn't been all that beautiful for CD6, where residents are dealing with a rising cost of living. And she says HR1's changes to SNAP food assistance are making things worse. Mendoza says programs like these helped her rise out of rural poverty to eventually become a Marine Corps drill sergeant.
13: I share that with people because these programs are not, they're not a handout, they're a hand up. And certainly families like mine used them when they needed them.
9: Since Arizona began implementing the changes to SNAP, just over half of the people enrolled in the state lost benefits, around 500,000 Arizonans. That's outpacing other states across the country. Nationwide, 25 states with available data reported that over 1 million children lost their SNAP benefits. Republicans have defended the changes. Here's Siskamani at a debate earlier this month.
15: We want to make sure that we protect that safety net for the people that that was meant to do. There's a lot of fraud out there.
9: But critics, including many SNAP recipients, have complained that new bureaucratic hurdles are causing otherwise qualified Arizonans to lose coverage. Data from the state agency responsible for administering food assistance, released in response to a records request by KJZZ, shows it has dropped millions of calls with Arizonans since October 2024, which has made it harder for people seeking benefits to comply with HR1's new work requirements that went into effect last year. The agency now says it's making changes to improve its ability to answer those calls. But during the factory visit, Siskamani lists the ways he thinks HR1 is benefiting his constituents.
16: Represents the largest tax cut in American history made permanent. Largest share of tax relief directly to low and middle income Americans. Protects and creates up to 7.2 million jobs.
9: Ultimately, it will be up to CD6 voters to decide whether the big beautiful bill has been a boon or a bust for their community. Counties in the district have an unemployment rate between 5.5% to nearly 7%. That's more than a percentage point higher than when Trump took office for his second term. George Scott, who works with the local Chamber of Commerce in rural Benson, Arizona, acknowledged that life can be tough in districts like his and thinks the GOP-backed tax cuts will help.
17: I believe in the tax cuts. You know, it's just hard to make ends meet in rural Arizona.
9: Back in Casa Grande, resident Terry Arvizu appeared alongside Mendoza at a recent panel to tell a different story.
20: I talked to my neighbors, I talked to co-workers, and everybody's struggling. We need more in our community. We need the resources, we need the help. Like, we don't feel like anyone's hearing our voices.
9: So, is life good in CD6? It depends on who you ask. For NPR News, I'm Wayne Shutsky in Phoenix.
18: 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Good morning, Roxy, again.
10: Good morning. It's great to be here listening with you all and on at Morning Edition and be here at the Roanoke Station. I live in the New River Valley. 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
18: 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The telephone lines are open for your contribution this morning. 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We're not quite halfway there yet. We've only had four contributions online this morning. I want to thank folks who have contributed so far. 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KQ. 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
10: 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Wow. Thank you. Mm-hmm. A listener in Rocky Mount says they

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1: Live from NPR News in Washington, I'm Corva Coleman. The UN General Assembly will convene its latest session today in New York. World leaders will speak to delegates all week. They'll begin this morning with remarks by President Trump. His speech comes as the U.S.-led war with Iran is close to 7 months old, and world energy prices are soaring because of it. Brazil's leader will also speak today. Catherine Osborne reports the country is on the verge of an election, and Brazilian officials have accused the U.S. of meddling in it.
2: Left-wing Brazilian President Luiz Inácio Lula da Silva says he'll carry a direct message to President Trump at the U.N., warning against election interference. Lula is seeking re-election. His main opponent, right-wing candidate Flavio Bolsonaro, son of former President Jair Bolsonaro, has sought to build close ties with Trump. And the Trump administration has meted out tariffs, sanctions, and public criticism against Brazil that are harsher than its treatment of right-wing governments in the same region. Lula's speech at the UN comes right before Trump's own. For NPR News, I'm Catherine Osborne in Rio de Janeiro.
1: One of the topics confronting world leaders gathered at the United Nations is artificial intelligence. NPR's John Ruwitch reports more than 20 of them are calling for stronger AI oversight.
3: In an online statement, leaders say AI could improve lives, advance science, and strengthen economies, but it also poses serious risks to safety and security if it isn't appropriately managed. To realize its potential, the group says governments and society must act now. The leaders call for companies to agree to mandatory pre-deployment testing of AI models and independent evaluation. Governments, meanwhile, should coordinate common standards and share reporting of safety incidents. Among the signatories were leaders of Canada, Australia, Germany, and the UAE. President Trump has rejected calls for guardrails, saying the U.S. must retain its competitive edge in AI. John Ruwitch, NPR News.
1: A federal judge has scheduled a hearing for tomorrow on the lawsuit filed by media organizations that President Trump is barred from the White House. NPR's Brian Mann says Trump has doubled down on his decision to block the media organizations.
4: Writing on his Truth Social platform, he called CNN, MS Now, and Politico dangerous and a threat to democracy. In a statement sent to NPR, the White House argued that media access is a privilege for journalists, not a right. Then, late yesterday, Trump and the White House announced they're launching their own 24/7 video stream. They're calling it Trump TV.
1: NPR's Brian Mann reporting. Meanwhile, five major TV networks that provide pool video coverage of the president are suspending that work to protest Trump's block. This was announced by the Washington bureau chief of Fox News, who chairs the TV pool. NPR, The New York Times, and Washington Post are suspending use of shared audio and photographs until further notice. This is NPR.
5: Radio IQ News, I'm Jeff Botzer. Several environmental groups have filed a legal opposition to a new benefits package outlined by Dominion Energy and Florida-based NextEra Energy, which are trying to merge. In a statement, officials with the Southern Environmental Law Center, which filed the opposition on behalf of the groups, says the new terms of the agreement basically amount to an entire new deal. They want the State Corporation Commission to extend its timeline to review the deal. Last week, the two utilities announced new terms of their agreement, largely seen as an effort to address concerns from critics of the merger, including state lawmakers. This note of disclosure, Southern Environmental Law Center is a financial supporter of Radio IQ. Virginia is headed towards stricter regulations on public swimming pools. The State Board of Health began the process of writing new regulations last week. Current regulations for community and public pools only cover some water quality and temperature measures. New regulations are expected to cover more operational aspects, like minimum number of lifeguards. The regulation writing process

0: The process often takes about 2 years, according to reporting from the Richmond Times-Dispatch. If you're looking for that perfect gift, consider this. A letter written by Thomas Jefferson is now on sale for the low, low price of $285,000. It's offered by the Rabb Collection, a company that buys and sells historic documents, and its president, Nathan Rabb, expects strong interest.
1: This was a long letter written to another founding father, a man named David Rittenhouse, who was a prominent scientist in Philadelphia. It was written while Jefferson was in Paris, to Rittenhouse, who was in Philadelphia during the Constitutional Convention.
0: In it, Jefferson says the new nation should stay out of wars and debt.
1: The founding fathers had quite an aversion to debt and would probably have something to say about the current situation.
0: Jefferson wrote thousands of letters in his life, but Rob says this one is important because of its timing and its message. Up ahead this hour in Morning Edition, a little bit later on, Paramount struck a deal with a dozen state attorneys general that clears the way for the studio to merge with Warner Brothers Discovery. Natalie DeBarco has that story up shortly. We still have a one-mile backup right now on Virginia 150 South at mile marker 9 in Chesterfield County. That's after a vehicle crash. That's 150 South. Virginia 150 South, mile marker 9. Showers and storms developing later on. Fairly breezy, too, especially along and east of the Blue Ridge. High temperatures in the upper 60s to upper 70s. 73 degrees around Roanoke. Upper 60s for Charlottesville and Fredericksburg. Rainy tonight. Some fog possible and lows in the mid-50s and low 60s. More of the same tomorrow. Rainy, fairly breezy, cooler. Highs in the upper 50s to 73 in Bristol. 65 degrees in Blacksburg. Roanoke 69. Charlottesville 66. Light rain and fog. Rainy in Fredericksburg 66. 71 in Richmond.
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3: It's Morning Edition from NPR News. I'm Steve Inskeep.
4: And I'm Leila Faldin. Good morning. President Trump will address world leaders later this morning at the United Nations General Assembly.
3: Those world leaders will see a president who's under pressure at home and abroad. He's faced legal and political setbacks, as well as concerns about the economic effects of the war he launched against Iran.
4: NPR White House correspondent Franco Ordonez is following it all, and he joins us now. Good morning.
5: Good morning, Leila.
4: So what do we know about Trump's UN speech?
5: What we do know is that there's going to be a lot of attention on it, and that's largely because he's often made big news here in the past. I mean, remember in his first speech during his first term, how he threatened to totally destroy North Korea, or last year when he blasted the UN for not living up to its potential. Now, based on conversations with the White House, Trump today is expected to paint himself as a problem solver, highlighting peace deal that he's announced around the world. And speaking of wins, I expect he'll tout his new deal with Denmark over security of Greenland. He actually has a signing event immediately after the speech. He's also going to be defending his Iran policy, which will be very interesting because he's going to be doing that in front of the Iranian president, who will also have a chance to speak likely the following day.
4: Who's he going to meet with one-on-one on the sidelines?
5: Yeah, Trump's got meetings with Ukraine President Volodymyr Zelensky, the British Prime Minister Andy Burnham, as well as Gulf leaders and Venezuela's interim president, Delcy Rodriguez. I spoke to Richard Fontaine, who served in the George W. Bush White House and now runs the Center for a New American Security. He says the significance of those meetings really speaks to the changing role of the UN as an institution, and some would even say maybe a weakening role.
6: The meat of the diplomacy will be done in the private meetings, not at the UN Security Council or in the UN General Assembly.
5: Leila, I mean, the reality is the members of the UN Security Council, as you know, often struggle to come to agreement on very key issues.
4: A UN panel just called for stronger safeguards on artificial intelligence agents. How big of an issue will that be at this year's assembly?
5: Yeah, it's at the top of the agenda. Leaders will try to come to some kind of global agreement on guardrails. The dilemma, as outlined to me by Heather Connolly, who worked on European issues in the Bush State Department, is that so many of these issues revolve around China, and President Xi Jinping won't be there.
7: So this is the challenge, and I think what, in many ways, we have global leaders coming to New York to offer their own set piece speeches, how they look at the world. But the world will not be looking towards New York on Wednesday and Thursday of this week. They're going to be looking at Washington.
5: Instead of flying to New York, she's actually going to be traveling to Washington for a state dinner with Trump.
4: Doesn't that make sense that the focus will be on that meeting, given those are superpowers?
5: The issue is more timing, but also the weakening of the world body.
4: Right.
5: I mean, you have all these global energy prices rising. You have global food prices rising. It's really a big moment where the world comes together in New York to tackle these global issues that are having a direct impact on the American people and the American economy. And just talking with Heather Connolly about this, in some ways, it's really going to be lost or perhaps drowned out by domestic as well as international politics.
4: That's White House correspondent Franco Ordonez. Thank you, Franco.
5: Thank you, Leila.
3: Ian Bremmer has been listening along with us. He is president of the Eurasia Group, which is an analysis firm, global political risk consultants. Welcome back.
8: Hey, good to see you, Steve.
3: Franco said that Trump is expected to cast himself as a problem solver today. What is his case for that, if any?
8: Well, Greenland is the case du jour, literally, as you hear. Today is the signing ceremony, and the Nordic leaders I've spoken with in the last 48 hours are delighted to be quiet and give Trump a win, because they've actually gotten everything they've wanted in terms of their red lines in resolving the crisis that was created by President Trump nearly a year ago. Aside from that, you're going to hear him talk about Latin America a fair amount, because it's the place where he's actually gotten most of the countries and most of the leaders in the room more aligned with him as opposed to less. So it's not as if Trump has destroyed everything he's touched, but clearly there are a lot of big issues that have not gone well. He's not been a peacemaker on Russia, Ukraine, despite the fact that he has yet another meeting coming up with Zelensky. And he's certainly not been a peacemaker in Iran, where he started a war that has gone a heck of a lot longer than he had anticipated, and it's not going well for him.
3: Let me follow up on what you said about Nordic leaders getting everything they wanted out of the Greenland deal. What does that mean? That Greenland's, that Denmark's sovereignty over Greenland is assured and so forth?
8: Of course, and this is all still NATO territory, and if the United States is actually going to put more troops and more bases on it to help defend it, that's good. I mean, the Europeans have been concerned that the Americans are pulling troops out of NATO front lines, that they're not as committed to their coordinated efforts in supporting Ukraine as the Russians continue to invade. So this is the one place where Trump, by saying, hey, it's mine, I get to, like, say it's America, just like Lake Ontario, gets to actually be more committed to NATO. If you are a Nordic leader, you think that this is the best possible outcome, and you're just trying to forget about the fact that he kept saying, I'm going to take part of your territory.
3: I want to step back from this UN meeting and look more broadly at the idea of international cooperation. We have a reporter elsewhere in today's program talking about goals that world leaders set back in 2015 to achieve things like clean water and gender equality and world peace and so forth. They seem not to have made a lot of progress since, but the whole idea struck me as almost old-fashioned. Has the whole notion of global cooperation come apart at this point?
8: Well, sure. People talking about the weakness of the United Nations are really talking about the fact that the countries that comprise the United Nations are not as aligned. And a big reason for that is because the most powerful country in the world no longer wants to really promote rule of law globally, no longer wants to be the architect of global free trade, no longer wants to really be the sheriff for collective security. But at the same time, the second most powerful country in the world, China, is not interested in aligning its own political and economic system either with the United States or with other advanced industrial democracies. And so when those are your two most powerful countries and everyone else is just trying to figure out a way not to be captured by either of those two, it shouldn't surprise you that international cooperation feels, if not like a dead letter, at least quaint and wildly aspirational.
3: Well, how are you thinking then about this meeting later in the week here in Washington, not in New York, between President Xi and President Trump?
8: I'm thinking that both of these leaders want to show how much they like and respect each other, and that they're going to clearly want good headlines to come out of it. But that doesn't mean that there is substantive cooperation or trust. On Taiwan, I'm very unconcerned in the near term, because unlike on Iran for the Americans, unlike on Ukraine for the Russians, the Chinese are very risk averse and things are generally going in their direction incrementally. As long as you think about this as a long-term issue, Russians and the Americans think about a lot of things as short-term issues. But artificial intelligence was the area that you most desperately need coordination, because the technology moves far faster than governments and is out of control of what the private sector is trying to accomplish. That's an area where President Trump has made very clear the Americans want to win. And by the way, the U.S. markets are going gangbusters because he's not touching AI, and he's not about to. So it's 2 feet on the accelerator for the Americans and for the Chinese. And whatever they talk about in the meeting, that reality creates more confrontation and more of a split of the global order over time.
3: Very briefly, you said the Chinese feel things are going their way on Taiwan. You mean to say the Chinese feel they don't have to invade Taiwan because they think they're going to get it anyway?
8: They think that over time, the reality of greater economic integration into the mainland, their power, ability to build their own chips so they're not as reliant on TSMC, for example, and the fact that militarily the Chinese continue to build up everything in the region, long term means that they're going to have a much stronger power position. They have no intention of invading tomorrow or next year.
3: Ian Bremmer of the Eurasia Group, thanks so much for your insights.
8: Steve, great to talk to you.
9: Thanks for joining us on Morning Edition on Radio IQ. Good morning. I'm Roger Duvall in the studio with Jeff Bossert and Roxy Todd. If you're hearing my voice, it's either the top of the hour or another fun drive has come around, and we're still waiting for your contribution, especially if you have yet to give to the station for the very first time. Roxy Todd is with me, our new River Valley reporter, and doing a bang-up job wherever you might happen to be. You live in Pulaski. Occasionally, you'll be seen around campus of Virginia Tech.
10: 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I love my job. 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That's the most important thing. 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
9: It looked like we actually did reach last hour's goal, but just barely. 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As Roxy said, times are tough for a lot of folks. Prices are very high. Who thought we were going to have over $4 a gas for 4 months on end? 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It is both Tote Bag Tuesday and Day Sponsorship Day. 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
0: Good morning, I'm Jeff Bossert. Up ahead, Radio IQ News. Food insecurity in Virginia now reaching record high, according to food banks. We'll have more from Brad Kuttner. That's about 10 minutes away. 65 degrees in Blacksburg. It's foggy in Charlottesville, 64 degrees. Richmond has 71, 68 in Roanoke. Showers and storms expected later on today, and a couple of rainy days ahead of us. High temperatures today in the upper 60s to upper 70s. Breezy tonight. Rain continues. Lows in the mid-50s and lower 60s. More of the same tomorrow, cooling off. Highs in the upper 50s to around 73 in the Bristol area.
12: This is Morning Edition from NPR News. I'm E. Martinez.
3: I'm Steve Inskeep.
4: And I'm Layla Faldin. Good morning. The biggest merger in Hollywood history is a bit closer to reality after states suing to stop it agreed to a settlement.
3: Paramount's Skydance wants to buy Warner Brothers Discovery in a deal valued at $111 billion. Paramount's owners have agreed to some concessions to resolve the antitrust lawsuit that was filed by various state attorneys general, including California's Rob Bonta.
13: This settlement is not a vote of support for this merger. It is not a blessing of the broader merger.
3: We will put questions to California's attorney general in a moment after we hear the details.
4: NPR culture correspondent Mandalit Del Barco is covering this in Los Angeles and joins me now. Good morning, Mandalit.
14: Good morning, Layla.
4: So tell us what Paramount CEO David Ellison has promised in exchange for the settlement.
14: Well, for one thing, Ellison and company agreed to operate Paramount Pictures and Warner Brothers Studios separately for now. They promised to spend $300 million more to make movies in the U.S. And the court documents they signed say that in the first 2 years, the combined company will release at least 30 films a year, and at least four of those independent films. But it's unclear what it means that half of those films would be produced jointly.
4: What about the company's news businesses?
14: Well, Ellison bought Paramount last year with the help of his billionaire father, Larry Ellison, who has ties to President Trump. Paramount runs CBS News, which has gone through many changes since then. And the state attorneys general worried that the merger would also affect news coverage of CNN, that's currently run by Warner Brothers. In the deal, Paramount agreed to create a board to establish editorial independence for CBS and CNN. But the decree says the members will be appointed by the directors of the merged company. And we should note, Layla, that Warner Brothers Discovery and one of Paramount's businesses, Paramount Plus, are financial supporters of NPR.
4: How are critics of the merger reacting to this settlement?
14: Well, some politicians and many writers, actors, and other workers in Hollywood fear that this merger will lead to layoffs, fewer choices, and price gouging for audiences. They're skeptical of Paramount's promises, and they say they don't want so much consolidated power in the hands of the Ellisons. Alvaro Bedoya is a former federal trade commissioner, and he advises one of the groups involved in the Block the Merger coalition. He told NPR he's upset that the attorneys general caved to Paramount after Ellison and company threatened to move their studios out of California.
15: They censored and bullied their way to the top here. This is coming at a moment when people already perceive media freedom to be at risk.
14: Bedoya Mote said just last Friday, President Trump barred journalists from CNN and two other media organizations from the White House.
4: Paramount also settled another lawsuit filed by the Writers Guild of America. What happened there?
14: Well, the WGA said in a statement that Paramount agreed to prohibit layoffs of CBS News writers. They also settled because it was too expensive to continue suing Paramount without support from the attorneys general. NPR also heard from screenwriter Jacob Tobiah, a WGA member who says two of his TV shows he sold were canceled during media consolidations, and he predicts this deal will be terrible for artists.
16: This mega merger will be used as a chance for the Ellisons to censor content that is politically inconvenient or doesn't align with what they think America should look like.
14: David Ellison defends his deal as being pro-worker and pro-consumer, and a judge still has to approve the merger. Ellison thinks it could be done in 2 weeks.
4: NPR's culture correspondent Mandalit Del Barco in Los Angeles. Thank you, Mandalit.
14: Thank you.
9: 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Good morning. I'm Roger Duvall. Jeff Bossert is getting ready to bring you the latest news updates that he has coming up with our Radio IQ award-winning newscast. 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It's our fall fun drive, day five. I'm in the studio with Roxy Todd. You know her as our New River Valley reporter based in and around Blacksburg. Pulaski is where you call home, I guess.
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18: Live from NPR News in Washington, I'm Dave Mattingly. The war in Iran and its disruption to oil shipments in the Middle East will likely be major topics when President Trump addresses the UN General Assembly this morning. The fighting has led to sharp spikes in oil, gasoline, and diesel prices in the U.S. and around the world. AAA says the price of diesel in the U.S. hit another all-time high today at nearly $6.53 a gallon. While in New York, Trump is also scheduled to meet separately with Ukraine's President Volodymyr Zelensky, as well as Britain's prime minister, as NPR's Lauren Frayer reports.
19: When Andy Burnham was the mayor of Manchester, England, he said he'd refuse to meet President Trump, calling his politics poisonous and dark. But now he says he's seeking common ground on how to tamp escalating global energy prices and bolster Ukraine's defense. Burnham and Trump disagree on lots, though. The UK has limited the US military's access to British military bases for attacks on Iran. And Burnham is banning trade with illegal Israeli settlements in the occupied West Bank. Trump wants a UK ban on new North Sea oil and gas drilling to be lifted, something Burnham is said to be considering. Trump has also questioned British sovereignty over the Falkland Islands, which are also claimed by Argentina. Lauren Frayer, NPR News, London.
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0: Radio IQ News, I'm Jeff Bossert. According to a new study from the Federation of Virginia Food Banks, food insecurity is at record highs across the Commonwealth, and as public benefits dry up under President Donald Trump's One Big Beautiful Bill, lines of customers are returning to food banks. Brad Kuttner has more.
20: During the COVID-19 pandemic, Virginia food banks saw a dramatic jump in demand as people lined up for help, but federal benefits grew and food insecurity dropped off. Now, as new SNAP requirements push about 130,000 Virginia recipients off the program, food lines are back. The phenomenon comes as a record 42% of Virginians surveyed say they're facing food insecurity. Here's Federation of Virginia Food Banks Director Eddie Oliver.
21: There are a lot of food pantries that already have lines around the block and are serving record high numbers. I know of several here in Richmond, just in my neighborhood, but yeah, I think it's a growing issue for sure.
20: Oliver said demand ticked up last year as well when Trump fired tens of thousands of federal employees. In Southside Virginia, Jackie Green August runs the Total Life Center and Hope Pantry. Learning from COVID era lines, they tell people to show up early and enter a digital queue.
22: We open at 11 o'clock, but people come in at 8 to pick up a number.
20: She added their services are struggling to keep up.
22: It's like 11:30, 1 o'clock, and literally you could go through our 15 refrigerators and freezers.
20: Governor Abigail Spanberger put the blame on Trump's policies and pointed to another number in the report as a motivator for her voting.
23: 51% of families with kids at home in Virginia are not always sure how they're going to put food on the table.
20: Requests for comment from Republican officials in Virginia were not returned. In Richmond, I'm Brad Kuttner.
0: If you're facing hunger, you can call 211 or visit 211virginia.org to get connected to resources. Up ahead this hour, communities spend a lot of time and effort to make wastewater clean enough to release. And in eastern Virginia, that means into the Chesapeake Bay and Atlantic Ocean.
24: We're discharging that into salt water, and that resource is now gone.
0: And that doesn't help slow that drain on the aquifer below ground that's being used to produce that water. Sandy Hausman at 845 reports on the innovation in eastern Virginia, helping the region be known as the Silicon Valley of water technology. Showers and storms developing today, especially later on, breezy in areas east. Highs in the upper 60s to upper 70s. Rain continues tonight, foggy and breezy. Lows in the mid-50s and lower 60s. It's 834.
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3: It's Morning Edition from NPR News. I'm Steve Inskeep.
4: And I'm Leila Faldin. Good morning. A new study finds the wearable devices that so many people use to track their daily exercise just aren't that accurate. The research shows the smartwatches and fitness trackers overestimate how many calories are being burned. The lead author of that study is Jason Kosterna. He's an associate professor of exercise science at Florida International University, and he joins me now. Good morning and welcome to the program.
2: Good morning. Thank you for having me.
4: So, Jason, how inaccurate are the readings people are getting?
2: So in our study, we found that there's a typical error of about 15 to 25%, and that varies in our study based on individuals' body fat percentage.
4: Were the devices less accurate for certain people?
2: Right. And that's one of the big findings of our study is that the body fat percentage of an individual was correlated with an increased error in how many calories the watch said you were burning. So individuals with higher body fat percentage were getting estimates that were less accurate.
4: As in less accurate that they were burning less or more?
2: So the watch was telling them that they burned more calories. So in our study, if you were in a high body fat percentage of 35 or 40%, you might look down and see 100 calories on your watch. Uh-huh. And in reality, you might have only burned 50 or 60.
4: What's your theory about why it's less accurate on people with higher body fat percentages?
2: The watches that people wear on their wrist are trying to do something relatively complicated. They're taking user-entered info when you set up your watch, like your age, your gender, your height, and your weight, and then trying to calculate using heart rate information, maybe accelerometer data of how much your wrist is moving and in what movement pattern, and trying to calculate how many calories you have burned given those characteristics and those movement profiles. Make an estimate. Yeah.
4: Go ahead.
2: And so when those estimates are made, there is a high chance that there's some mistakes made along the way. And in particular, individuals with higher body fat percentage may not have that equation calibrated as well.
4: Did you only look at calories burned, or did you also see if things like heart rate or step counts were accurate as well?
2: We focused on heart rate and calories.
4: Okay.
2: And while there was technically some significance for heart rate, for most purposes, for most people, heart rate was actually fairly accurate within a beat or two.
4: And were there certain brands or types that performed better than others?
2: Each brand did have a significant error overall. Apple technically performed better than most. We were using an Apple Watch, and so it performed the best. The Samsung and Garmin apps watches had some errors, and then the Fitbit may look the best in some of our data, but it also had some device characteristic errors that we saw at a slightly higher rate.
4: And really quickly, now that people know this, what should they do with the information?
2: So when you look at the watches estimates that they're giving you, you want to be conservative, especially if you're someone at a higher body fat percentage.
4: Jason Kosterna is an associate professor at Florida International University. Thank you for your time.
2: Thank you.
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9: 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I'm still in the studio with Jeff Bossert, our Morning Edition host, and Roxy Todd, our new River Valley reporter. 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
10: Yes, be one of the 7 listeners who helps us reach our hourly goal and helps us get to the end of our overall fund drive goal. We need to hit these numbers. I know we just threw a lot of numbers at you, but they're important because this is how we assess where we are and plan for the year ahead, know what kind of resources we have to support our local news team going out into the field, getting stories, gathering stories. We just heard a story from Brad Kuttner in Richmond talking about the increased need for more food at food banks and how there's a lot of more people going to food banks for help partly as a result of cuts to SNAP. We know that times are hard, and I've been to some of those food banks, seen the long lines, but be one of the people who pays it forward for others in your community. And we have a thank you gift that you can choose, right, Roger? That's really great. You can give milk to people across the Commonwealth.
9: When you make a $150 one-time gift or become a $12.50 a month sustaining donor, you will get milk for good as a thank you gift. 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
10: And just a shout out too to the volunteers at food banks. 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
5: Good morning, I'm Tim Eskandebasai at the BBC. A Sri Lankan court is due to deliver its verdict in the trial of 24 men accused of plotting the 2019 Easter Sunday bombings. Suicide bombers killed 270 people in attacks on churches and hotels. The BBC's Sambarasa Nithirajan.
6: The charges include murder, conspiracy to commit terrorism, and possessing explosives and firearms. All defendants have denied involvement. Last month, 2 former senior officials were sentenced to death for criminal negligence that led to the bombings.
5: A powerful typhoon that swept along Japan's eastern coast has left at least 5 people dead and several missing. It also brought record rainfall to areas around the capital, Tokyo, from where Kurumi Mori reports.
7: Authorities are saying that they still need to recover a lot of people, make sure that they find everybody. Japan's self-defense forces have also been deployed to help out. The damage is done. Now it's time for the cleanup.
5: And research by Cambridge University here in England suggests baby girls may be more interested in people than baby boys from their first hours of life. The study also found boys showed greater interest in objects. Yumna Khan is the lead researcher.
8: We showed them a video clip on one side of the screen, a moving face, and on the other side, a moving object. Girls, on average, looked proportionately longer at the human face, whereas boys, on average, looked proportionately longer at the object.
5: I'm Temeskin Devasai at the BBC in London.
0: It's 8:44. It's Morning Edition on Radio IQ. I'm Jeff Bossert. Cities along Virginia's coast depend on the Potomac Aquifer that stretches from New Jersey to North Carolina, but that resource is in trouble. A state report warns groundwater is declining and the aquifer can't handle any more development. The news worries economists, but a surprising group may have a solution to the region's problem, as Sandy Houseman reports.
12: People might not give much thought to what happens once sewage leaves the bathroom. But 23 employees at HRSD, the Hampton Roads Sanitation District, are devoting their lives to the challenge and coming up with faster, cheaper, and safer ways to treat wastewater.
24: Absolutely. That's exactly right. Yeah, this is all we think about.
12: Charles Bott is chief technology officer for a program called Sustainable Water Initiative for Tomorrow, or SWIFT. He and six other staffers have PhDs. 11 more are working toward that degree in engineering or science, hoping to better serve nearly 2 million customers in 20 cities and counties along the coast. CEO Jay Burness says they've found new ways to remove pollutants that cause dead zones in the Chesapeake Bay.
13: We have 12 active patents, 6 patents pending now. We have 32 active Water Research Foundation projects. That's the most in the nation.
12: Sewage flows through giant tanks, miles of pipes and filters, until it's clean enough for discharge into the bay. And the district has launched a new project that could make regional groundwater plentiful again. The problem of shortage dates back more than 100 years, according to SWIFT's hydrogeologist, Dan Holloway.
15: Somewhere around the early 1900s, wells started going into this deep aquifer, and we started pulling groundwater out. If you put a well in, water would just, you'd get a geyser. From, say, the 1930s up to the 70s, growth went through the roof. A lot of water started coming out of the ground. And with that, you bring down that pressure. And so that water, which was always flushing eastward, now starts to want to come back the other way. You start encouraging salt water to come over.
12: To tackle that problem, Bott says the district will soon stop discharging treated water into the Chesapeake Bay.
24: We spent a lot of money, a lot of time, a lot of effort, a lot of chemicals, a lot of energy to generate really high purity water. We're discharging that into salt water, and that resource is now gone.
12: Instead, the district is spending $3 billion to send that water back into the ground. A new water treatment complex is rising on 215 acres along the James River. Environmental engineer Lauren Zurovinsky says it will turn wastewater into something pure enough to drink, then return it to the aquifer through 19 wells.
16: There's one behind us, and there's another one near the river. They're drilling into the aquifer, placing a casing in that location, and we'll be able to distribute the water out from right here where we're treating it.
12: CEO Jay Burness is confident this new approach will solve the area's freshwater problems and allow continued regional growth.
13: Reduces the amount of nutrients going to the bay, creates a sustainable groundwater supply, protects from saltwater contamination, and promotes economic development.
12: The reputation of the Hampton Roads Sanitation District as a hub of innovation has led some to call it the Silicon Valley of water tech. And its research and development group is now working with water treatment professionals nationwide, with a dozen foreign governments and the Navy's Mid-Atlantic Fleet, hoping to improve the way they manage waste and protect their own freshwater supplies. I'm Sandy Houseman.
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9: 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It continues with the Marketplace Morning Report coming up in about 3 minutes. Plenty of time to make that contribution this morning. It's our fall fun drive. I'm still Roger Duvall. She's still Roxy Todd. And we're still here waiting for your contribution. Although we have had some phone activity and some activity on the interwebs. We have now just three contributions away from reaching this hour's goal. We're getting closer. And we do need to hear, though, from everyone who listens to help support this programming, no longer federally funded. Now we need listeners to step up and stand tall.
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14: From Marketplace in Washington, I'm Kimberly Adams. The U.S. and Israel's war with Iran, plus the ongoing war in Ukraine, are keeping oil prices high, which we've already seen have a big impact on gas and diesel prices. But with winter coming, another type of fuel is also getting more expensive. Heating oil, which is used mostly in the Northeast to heat homes in the winter. Marketplace's Elizabeth Trovall has more.
18: Diesel's getting all the attention lately, but heating oil prices have shot up just like diesel because of how similar they are chemically, says Tom Kloza with Gulf Oil.
19: Heating oil and diesel are really the same molecule.
18: Between 4 and 5 million U.S. households heat their homes during the winter with heating oil, according to the U.S. Energy Information Administration.
19: A typical household in the Northeast might use anywhere between 800 and 1,000 gallons during a heating season. And obviously, with the numbers we're talking about now, that's a $6,000 bill compared to maybe a $3,500 or $4,000 bill in previous years.
18: It's just another way war in the Middle East and Ukrainian attacks on Russian refineries are straining energy markets and hurting consumers, says Rabobank's Joe DeLora.
21: Everything is connected. It's one web and just, there's different tugs at different ends of the spider web.
18: He says if we end up having a colder than expected winter, that would push up demand for heating oil even more.
1: The induced demand from a colder winter, it just adds a little more stress onto an extremely stressed system.
18: Increasing the price of heating oil and diesel. I'm Elizabeth Troval for Marketplace.
14: Let's do the numbers. Dow, S&P, and NASDAQ futures are mixed in the 0 to 5 tenths% range, with the Dow future up 236 points. The 10-year Treasury yield is down at 4.95%.
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9: 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BBC News coming up in about 5 minutes with News Hour, as they say, or News Hour, as they say, in London these days. I'm Roger Duvall, station manager for Radio IQ, privileged to hold that position for the last 8 years or so. 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
10: Think about a story that you've heard on Morning Edition that really spoke to you. Maybe it was from one of the national reporters or an interview from Steve Inskeep or Michelle Martin, or maybe it was a story that Sandy Houseman did or Brad Kuttner or Mason Adams. 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We just heard a story about oil prices spiking. I know when I was in AmeriCorps Vista in West Virginia, I lived in a old one-story former schoolhouse and was heating that home with oil. 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
9: 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We are just two contributions away from reaching this hour's goal. 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

0: major report on the crimes of the Nicaraguan regime. Did the Dutch invent golf? And after more than 60 years, the end of one of TV's greatest documentary series.
1: It was the first film with no adults at all in it, and just children talking. And from that point of view, it was completely revolutionary.
0: All that to come after the news.
2: BBC News with Emily Thomas. A court in Colombo has found 15 men guilty of charges relating to the 2019 Easter Sunday bombings, the deadliest attack on civilians in Sri Lanka. Nine others were acquitted. In the attacks, Islamist suicide bombers targeted three high-end hotels and three churches, killing 270 people. Anvarasan Etarajan has more details.
3: These were people who provided logistic support to the main group, because most of those attackers, they died in the suicide bombing, and the mastermind was also one of them who carried out the attack. Mohammed Naufar Maulavi is now the prosecutors accuse him of the ringleader of this group providing the support. The argument has been, you know, this kind of a very coordinated attack in Colombo and also in eastern Sri Lanka, it happened. So there must have been a lot of people providing these logistic support.
2: A report by United Nations experts has accused the Nicaraguan state of committing crimes against humanity. It says the Nicaraguan authorities have carried out enforced disappearances, torture, and the arbitrary detention of political opponents as part of a widespread and systematic attack on civilians. In July, Nicaragua's co-president, Daniel Ortega, said the country would no longer hold elections to prevent, as he put it, the opposition from seizing the government again. Health officials in Indonesia say they've recorded more than 170,000 cases of acute respiratory infections in regions covered in a toxic haze caused by wildfires that started last month. They said more than a quarter of those affected are toddlers. Lisa Tambunan is in Jakarta.
4: Respiratory infections have more than tripled over the past month as widespread forest and land fires continue to burn in parts of Borneo and Sumatra. The health ministry has sent equipment to affected regions, including face masks, while urging residents to limit outdoor activity when air quality plummets. The toxic haze is affecting neighboring Malaysia and Singapore too. Experts say Indonesia is experiencing more intense wildfires during this year's dry season because of the El Nino weather phenomenon and climate change.
2: At least 11 people have been injured in western Turkey in a shooting in front of a high school in the town of Turgutlu near Izmir. Two of those wounded are in a critical condition. All are said to be students. From Istanbul, here's Orla Girin.
5: At about 8 in the morning local time, the shooting began outside a high school in the west of the country. We've been told by the authorities now that a suspect has been detained. The justice minister says he was a student from the school where he carried out the attack. And the ministry is also saying that his mother, father and grandfather, who owned the weapon, have also been detained.
2: This is the latest world news from the BBC. Saudi Arabia is reported to be in the process of restarting its east-west oil pipeline after it was damaged by drone attacks 9 days ago. It's also reported that the Saudis could resume exports from the Red Sea port of Yanbu by the end of the week. There's been no Saudi official confirmation. Officials in southwest Pakistan say unidentified gunmen have killed two police officers guarding a polio vaccination team in Baluchistan province. They said the officers were with a team of female polio workers taking part in a week-long vaccination drive. The polio team was unhurt, but the campaign has been suspended. A man from Rwanda has appeared in a British court charged with genocide. Vincent Brown, who's 65 and used to be known as Valsaba Jinya, is accused of seven offences related to the Rwandan genocide. Tom Simmons reports.
6: Dr. Vincent Brown was working in the Rwandan Department of Health at the time of the killings in April 1994. He lived in a suburb of Kigali, where he's accused of killing, directing or encouraging the deaths of members of the Tutsi ethnic group in the Rugenge district as part of a genocide. The six alleged victims were three members of the same family, a taxi driver and a young woman and her baby. Dr. Brown, who's worked for a charity in the UK, said he wanted for a long time to face a jury, describing the allegations against him as stains he hoped to clear.
2: World leaders have gathered in New York for the United Nations General Assembly, which is getting

0: underway. After opening remarks from the Secretary General, Antonio Guterres, speeches are expected from Brazil's President Luiz Inácio Lula da Silva and then the US President Donald Trump. Mr. Trump is expected to focus on the US approach to global challenges as well as Iran's nuclear program. And that's the latest world news from the BBC.
1: Hello and welcome to NewsHour. It's coming to you live from the BBC World Service studios in central London. I'm Tim Franks. Amid this turbulent world, the leaders of the world are gathering in New York to, well, what exactly? Deliver a series of speeches, certainly. Antonio Guterres, the Secretary General of the UN, is speaking right now. Donald Trump is due to address the annual UN General Assembly in just over an hour in a speech which may provide us with some indication of how keen he is to tie up loose foreign ends ahead of midterm elections in 6 weeks. But beyond that, what are the themes, the preoccupations that unite or divide those world leaders? And have they anything interesting, useful or reassuring to say about global cooperation over artificial intelligence? That's something we'll look at in a bit more detail in a moment. First, though, let's join our UN correspondent, Neda Torfik, who's just outside UN headquarters. Neda, what do you think, let's start with President Trump. What do you think we can look forward to there?
2: Well, look, I think, of course, for President Trump, he is not just speaking to international leaders here. He is also addressing his domestic audience, which, as you mentioned there, is, you know, just ahead of the midterm elections in November, where his party is set, if polls are to be believed, to lose many seats in the House and potentially just hold on to the Senate or perhaps lose it by a slim margin. And so given that he has seen his ratings tank because of the war in Iran that he lost launched with Israel, we are going to expect to see him at this podium say that he has stopped Iran from getting a nuclear weapon, that it is Iran that is hurting, not the U.S., that the U.S. still has leverage here. But what we won't expect to hear is a timeline on when this war will end, because that is what diplomats here are really focused on. You know, I've spoken to a number of diplomats, and all of them say they want to know when they can get back to a sense of predictability for the straits in the Red Sea, the Arabian Peninsula, when it can get back to business as usual. And so that is a key preoccupation as we look at fuel prices rising and the impact it will have on food, medicine, everything else. Donald Trump will also continue taking a hit at the United Nations in his speech. He sees his efforts to not only delay payments for the UN's regular budget, which he eventually did, but also cutting funding from several agencies and peacekeeping as a way to hold the UN to account. His critics would argue he's left the organization weaker. And so Donald Trump will be taking a victory lap, I think, in this. And it will be interesting to see how diplomats react to that.
1: Yeah. And obviously, there'll be a whole host of other world leaders. The Palestinian president won't be there in person. He's been denied a visa. But the Iranian president will be, which could provide a bit of an interesting, well, obviously a contrast, but also perhaps an interesting sense of direction in terms of how the Iranians view their conflict with the U.S.
2: Yeah, that's right. I mean, again, in the speech, expect, you know, Iran's president to maintain that Iran is sticking by its demands. Demands so far that President Trump has denied. President Trump has increased kind of financial pressure on Iran. Iran is seeking to have its funds unfrozen, you know, upwards of $20 billion. That could certainly help the regime, the country there. But you know, Donald Trump has floated the potential of meeting Iran's president. Now, I think diplomats see that as unlikely at this stage, but it is interesting that he floated that because, you know, nobody is expecting a breakthrough. There's not one diplomat I've spoken to here who believes there will be a breakthrough on Iran. Even Gulf countries through Oman, you know, on the strait that shares the Strait of Hormuz with Iran, they are trying to work on some kind of agreement on how the strait will work. Gulf countries are open to talks, but they know ultimately the United States has the the power for any eventual deal. So it's more about incremental progress here, I think.
1: We'll leave it there, but thank you very much for joining us live from the UN. Well, as to the issue of artificial intelligence, that large black box that many of us may slightly nervously be peering into, it was the big issue under discussion as this 81st General Assembly of the UN opened on Monday. That was what was billed as a conference about global cooperation on AI. Professor Sonia Livingstone is Director of the Digital Futures for Children Centre at the London School of Economics. She sits on the UN's Independent International Scientific Panel on AI. What did her panel have to say?
3: The panel's message is really that AI is not inevitable, but it is clearly present, embedded, being rapidly developed and seen as an enormous source of transformation and profit. So, you know, the drivers that are leading to its development are in full flow and very unlikely to be stopped. But that's human drivers developing technology. That's major corporations, powerful governments who are promoting and assuring that it moves forward, that it moves in particular direction and that it moves at as rapid a pace as possible. And, you know, the panel doesn't make recommendations, it offers the evidence. It's that the evidence is such that the developments are now outpacing safety and that it is vital that we pause, slow down, identify and put in place far better protections, warnings, transparency about what does go wrong and ways of remediating those so that AI doesn't develop helter-skelter but develops in a way that is really under human control and management.
1: I'm not disputing the principle of what you're saying, but I wonder about the feasibility of it, given, I mean, you talk about cooperation. We've heard here on the BBC from the UN Undersecretary General, who's Special Envoy for Emerging Technology, Amandeep Singh Gill, saying, you know, the importance of this meeting is that every country has a seat at the table on AI governance. But there is a big political problem here that, you know, two of the major countries that are driving this, the US and China, well, the US is led by an administration and President Trump who seems to think that there isn't much need for regulation, and obviously it doesn't feel as if the US and China are particularly in a place to cooperate on global governance. That your intentions may be good, but it could seem a little bit unlikely.
3: I think what I can say is that there is clearly lots of evidence that just moving headlong into a state of kind of geopolitical competition is not proving successful, and there is going to be enormous anxiety and pushback, which will affect the bottom line, which will matter for the way in which countries take up and adopt AI. But one of the panel's other messages is very much that the situation is extraordinarily unequal and becoming much more so. So vast swathes of the world are being cut out of both the kind of benefits of AI and also are kind of increasingly at risk from systems that they don't have control over. So, you know, this is an extremely difficult situation. It's not a straightforward one of, you know, taking the money and running.
1: And in terms of the disproportionate harms, I mean, you are Director of the Digital Future for Children Centre at the London School of Economics. Do you think that children are particularly exposed to the potential disadvantages that come with increasingly powerful artificial intelligence models?
3: I do. And I draw attention to children because they didn't choose and have no control over the way in which AI is being embedded in their homes, in their schools, in the apps that they use every day. And they often approach it with curiosity and fascination and some pleasure. It is also bringing considerable harms. And I would highlight harms of forms of persuasion and manipulation in terms of the information they receive, inequalities in terms of bias and discrimination, and, you know, some very direct risks, especially with chatbots, in the ways in which children can be persuaded to do very dangerous and harmful things. So yes, everyone needs to be alert to this, but this is, if you like, not so much safety with the systems, but safety with the effects of poorly designed systems as they are beginning to reach the population and have these disproportionate effects on those who are more vulnerable or less prepared.
1: Professor Sonia Livingstone speaking to me from New York. Russian attacks on Ukraine are, it seems, only wreaking more and more damage. The reason? Russia's new jet-powered drones, which are much harder to shoot down. Kyiv is now in a race to develop weapons that can counter them. The BBC's Abdul-Jalil Abdurraslov has joined Ukrainian air defense units fighting against this new threat.
4: A missile shoots into the sky, leaving a long white tail behind. Seconds pass very slowly. Destroyed, reports a Ukrainian soldier having spotted in the distance a black plume of smoke from the explosion. His unit has successfully shot down a Russian jet-powered drone. These new drones are much harder to intercept. So for now, Ukrainian forces primarily use fighter jets or Western-provided air defense systems to stop them. They might be very effective, but far too costly to use against a much cheaper threat.
5: Antenna video передавача. Аккумуляторний відсік.
4: Soldiers from the 96th Air Defense Brigade show me their drone interceptors, regarded a breakthrough technology just a year ago. A bullet-shaped device helped the Ukrainian military to shoot down up to 95% of Russian drones. But it's simply too slow against the new type of threat, says the crew commander Madzi.
6: The speed of jet-powered drones is 300 to 500 kilometers per hour, which is twice as fast as our interceptors.
7: This is like a cat and mouse game. We are inventing something Russia is trying to invent counteraction, and vice versa.
4: Andriy Gritsenyuk, the head of Brave One, Ukraine's main defense technology alliance.
7: And right now, more than 20 companies are building very fast drone interceptors on different levels of readiness. And out of them, six companies, members of Brave One, already deployed to the combat.
4: And how effective are they?
7: We have already a number of successfully destroyed Shahed and the Banderols. So we see that the trend is positive.
4: To deal with new threats, Ukraine is also trying to convert old weapons they no longer make. Soldiers from the Biletserkva Air Defense Regiment are driving their anti-aircraft missile system called OSA into cover. This giant Soviet armored vehicle on wheels is a lucrative target for Russian drones. It helps to defend Ukrainian cities from airstrikes. The problem is that there are massive shortages of ammunition for OSA. However, Ukraine has developed a new type of missile that can be used by this old system. And they're fast enough to shoot down Russian jet-powered drones. Volodymyr, a crew member, explains.
8: The new missiles performed well. The first launches were not very successful, but then they were improved. And now they work even better than Soviet missiles.
4: Ukrainian engineers believe that it's only a matter of time before they effectively shoot down jet-powered drones on a regular basis. But the challenge of this war is to predict and prepare for future threats that do not exist yet.
1: And that was the BBC's Abdul-Jalil Abdurraslov reporting for us from Ukraine. 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
10: 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Good morning. I'm Jeff Bossert, and joined in the studio on day five of our Fall Fun Drive by General Manager Roger Duvall.
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11: 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As Jeff said, that's a $10 a month or one-time $120 contribution for the tote bag. It's Tote Bag Tuesday. It's also a Tuesday. And a lot of times I've worked in commercial radio before, and commercial stations, sometimes they'll play two songs by the same artist, the Two for Tuesday. We also have a day sponsor day today, and we'll tell you more about that in just a moment. But what I do want to do is thank some of the folks who have helped us get to this point where we have reached the last 2 hours goals. Marjorie from Charlottesville, she's giving for Unbiased News and other programming created by real people about things that really matter. Thanks for all you do to keep public radio on the air. Bonnie from Roanoke, long list of shows that Bonnie listens to. I won't name every single one of them. But she says, I enjoy the national hosts. I trust the information. It's where I like to get my news and commentary. Farrell from Charlottesville, thank you so much. Frederick from Roanoke, it says Radio IQ starts his day. Keep doing what you're doing, he says. The times, they are changing. I can't doubt that. And Martina from Salem, so grateful for Radio IQ. I can't imagine my day without it. Scott from Vinton, one of those who will sit in the driveway until the story ends, and I'm always referring to stories I hear. Thank you so much for your contribution. 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
1: 21 people, including 8 children, have been killed in Gaza after a block of flats collapsed in the Tal al-Hawa area of Gaza City. That happened on Wednesday. The building had been weakened by previous Israeli airstrikes. The United Nations has warned that 400 buildings in Gaza are at risk of caving in. The BBC, like other international organisations, can't report from inside Gaza. So from Jerusalem, Yugita Lemaya sent us this report.
12: The flimsy shelter of a war-ravaged building, one of hundreds in Gaza, suddenly gave way last night, killing families sleeping inside. Is anyone there? Rescuers shouted, using hammers, drills, and their bare hands to pull people out. Heavy machines are in short supply. There are restrictions on what can be brought into Gaza. Don't be scared, my child. Rescuers comforted 6-year-old Aboud, who was trapped next to the bodies of some of his family. It took hours to lift him out. A bit earlier, his sister Farial, who suffered a head injury, was rescued. After being bandaged in hospital, she spoke to the BBC. When the building collapsed, I was trapped under a wall. My grandparents died, and we still can't find my mother, Farial said. Later, she found out her mother had also died. Most of the victims are women and children. A rescuer carried out the body of a little girl and cried she had the right to live in a humane way. Mansour Bakroun's tent was right next to the collapsed building.
13: They didn't have anywhere else to live. People are living in the streets, and there's no space.
12: There's no decent shelter for most of Gaza's people. The destruction caused by Israeli bombing is staggering. And nearly a year since the ceasefire, rebuilding has not begun.
14: They said that reconstruction material will enter Gaza, and there will be rebuilding. But unfortunately, my uncle and his whole family were killed. without getting a safe place to live.
12: These are families who fled from one place to another to survive. But safety remains out of reach.
1: And that was Jurgita Lemire reporting us for us from Jerusalem. This is NewsHour.
10: It's 9:25. I'm Jeff Bostert, joined by General Manager Roger Duvall, and we'd love to hear from you in day five of the Fall Fun Drive. And if you would support the BBC, we'd love to hear from you.
11: Tragic stories and details that we've got coming in from that building collapse in Gaza. But it's something that you tune in for. You don't want to not know what's going on in the world. You are the kind of person that wants to be told the truth. You want to know what the facts are, and you stand with the facts. You stand tall. You stand for reporting on the BBC. You stand for reporting on NPR, even though there have been attempts to dilute what we do and to silence, really, if we want to be honest about it, to silence what we do. That's out there and going on. But the simple fact is that folks have stepped up in this last year to help support us in light of losing federal funding. The challenge will be, of course, going into the future, because we don't have $300,000 that's coming to the station that we normally had relied on to create a business model that took, again, most of the funding came from listeners all of a sudden and regularly. But we do need to make up this extra bit. And now that the prices are a little bit higher, it is a challenge for us, as this fund drive is a little bit slower than we've seen in recent years. But we know that the programming is still here, and the programming is something that you want to support. 800-856-8900 for you to call this morning. 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
10: Journalists here don't just look at a press release and rewrite it. 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
11: It's a two for Tuesday as well. 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If you would like to or be so inclined to grab your own day on the calendar, let's say January 14th, you would choose as to your day because that's your mother's birthday or something like that. What you do is to make a $40 a month contribution. Put that on a credit card, allow that to continue, or you can also do electronic funds transfer, allow that to continue. You can have January 14th and your announcement on that day ad infinitum, as long as you'd like to do that. A $480 one-time gift or $40 a month, your message can celebrate or honor a friend, a birthday. You can memorialize a loved one who's passed or recognize almost any special occasion. 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
1: On News. Suzanne. The next 30 minutes, the Trump media ban. It might be legally contestable, but is it smart politics? UN experts accuse the Nicaraguan state of crimes against humanity. Why Ireland's national broadcaster is scaling back its coverage of the national team's next game. And a tribute to a groundbreaking TV series, the longest-running documentary series on the planet, coming to an end later today. After this summary of the news.
0: BBC News with Emily Thomas. A court in Sri Lanka has found 15 men guilty of involvement in the Easter Sunday attacks of 2019. 9 other men have been acquitted. Suicide bombers targeted hotels and churches, killing nearly 300 people. United Nations experts have accused Nicaragua's government of committing crimes against humanity. They say the Nicaraguan authorities have carried out enforced disappearances and torture under Daniel Ortega's leadership. Weather experts have warned that the El Niño phenomenon developing in the Pacific Ocean is already the strongest ever recorded. Sea surface temperatures near the equator have risen higher than ever seen before, weeks before the event's expected peak. Health officials in Indonesia say they've recorded more than 170,000 cases of acute respiratory infections in regions covered in a toxic haze. The pollution has mainly been caused by wildfires that started last month. Saudi Arabia is reported to be in the process of restarting its east-west oil pipeline after it was damaged by drone attacks 9 days ago. Reports also say the Saudis could resume exports from the Red Sea port of Yanbo by the end of the week. A man from Rwanda has appeared in a British court charged with genocide. Vincent Brown, who used to be known as Vincent Bajinya, denies 7 offences related to the Rwandan genocide more than 3 decades ago. A study analysing almost 200,000 films across 3 decades has found productions with women screenwriters made higher profits, but the researchers say women remain underrepresented among filmmakers. J.R.R. Tolkien, who wrote The Lord of the Rings, is to be honoured with a memorial in Westminster Abbey in London. It will be unveiled next year in Poets' Corner, where writers including William Shakespeare and Jane Austen are commemorated or buried. World News from the BBC.
10: Good morning. It's 9:32. I'm Jeff Bossert, Morning Edition host here at Radio IQ. You normally hear me a little bit earlier, but in day 5 of the Fall Fun Drive, we're talking to you from the BBC for just a couple of minutes. I'm joined in the studio by General Manager Roger Duvall.
11: Thanks, Jeff, and thanks for tuning into the BBC. It's probably part of your regular weekday routine, we hope. And if it is, and if you haven't made a contribution yet, as Jeff said, Fall Fun Drive Day 5, we're going for $400,000 over this week period of time, started last Friday and continue through this Friday. 400 first-time givers. We've had some folks who stepped up this morning and made that first-time gift. That's great. That's well needed. And the way we get to that goal is hour by hour, literally. And right now, we are 4 contributions away from reaching this hour's goal. So thanks very much to the folks who are tuning into the BBC. 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
10: I mentioned Sandy Houseman a few minutes ago. 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We have News Director David Seidel. We have Brad Kuttner over in Richmond Mall. 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
11: We do want to thank some folks who made a contribution this morning. Laurie from Keswick, thanks very much for calling in a gift. We heard from Rebecca from Lynchburg. She enjoys fact fact-based news coverage and the wide range of programming we have here on Radio IQ. Beverly from Reiner, Virginia. I listen every morning to be well-informed on world, national, and Virginia issues. I've been listening to NPR since 1971. Congratulations, Beverly. That's ever since NPR went on the air. They went on the air in 1971. What is that, 55 years?
10: 55. I'm the same age as the... Anyway.
11: When was your birthday? You had a birthday recently.
10: Last week.
11: Oh, look at this. Just a young spring chicken that sits across from me. Ashley from North Chesterfield, Virginia. Thank you so much for making a gift today. And we also heard from George from Abingdon. Really well represented here. Got a wide range of the Commonwealth of Virginia that we cover with Radio IQ. 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
1: This is NewsHour. It's coming to you live from the BBC World Service with me, Tim Franks. Donald Trump has long been the master of setting and dominating the news agenda. So what should we read into his banning of three major US news outlets, CNN, MSNBC, and Politico, from the White House? The president said their right to publish and broadcast was not in question. What is, he said, is their right to enter the White House grounds, given that they're a hostile operation, a threat, even, Mr. Trump says, to national security. The three outlets are suing to have the ban overturned. But there is also the question as to whether this is just the president deciding to open a new front to change the conversation from some other difficult issues as the US heads towards midterm elections. More on that in a moment. First, the issue at hand. Here was the president and the mayor of New York, Zoran Mamdani, taking questions from reporters at the mayor's official residence, Gracie Mansion.
15: Mayor, to you first, what's your response to President Trump banning outlets from the White House grounds? Did you challenge him at all about this in your meeting with him? Historians and legal scholars have called it textbook authoritarianism. And Mr. President, are you banning outlets like MSNBC, CNN, and Politico in order to distract from the Iran war and high gas prices?
16: You know, I told the president that we're going to have all of the members of the press here on the lawn, and that is something that I believe in as everyone, no matter the opinion or the critique, that we engage, Mr. President.
17: Yeah, it's interesting because they said they were going to boycott me, but they never boycott me, so I wasn't very worried about that. Look at all that press.
1: Look at all that press, Mr. Trump said, and he then went on to expound on his distaste for a number of news outlets.
17: If you look at CNN, it's fake news. If you look at MS Now, I don't even know what MS Now is. I guess it's the MSNBC, what it used to be, or MSDNC, as some people call it. That's Democrat National Committee. But it's just biased news. And I think that these outlets have an obligation to be fair. And if they're fake news, I really think I have an obligation not to allow them into another very special house. This is a special house, Gracie Mansion. Well, the White House is the most special of all houses, I have to say. And I don't even think the mayor would argue with that. And I think I have an obligation not to let fake news. They're very bad for the country, very bad for national security. So I have that obligation. So we'll see how it works out.
1: We'll see how it works out. President Trump's nod towards a forthcoming tussle in the courts over the legality of his ban. And even from those who count themselves as sympathetic to the Trump project, there does seem to be unease about his move to stop certain news groups from gaining entry to the White House. Chris Ruddy is CEO of the conservative cable news channel Newsmax.
18: This is historic. This is without precedent. However, there have been previous presidents, including President Obama, that wanted to kick Fox News out, and he got a lot of pushback. President Kennedy, way back when, tried to kick a newspaper out. So there are precedents of this, and I can tell you back during the Biden years, now, we had seats at the White House during the Biden years and during the Obama years, and we were treated pretty well, Newsmax, and we would be considered opposition press. However, the Democrats in Congress tried to get Newsmax and Fox News deplatformed from cable systems around the country. We forget that, you know, that there was an effort to remove the president and other conservative voices from major social media, Twitter and Facebook and others. That's also a dangerous threat to press freedom. So we need to think about the precedents. That's why Newsmax We have opposed efforts at the White House, even though I'm a longtime friend of the president. We have opposed efforts to restrict the press. We opposed the effort to kick the AP out. We did not sign the Pentagon. The Pentagon had a ridiculous statement that they were asking the press to sign. So on those type of things, we will disagree. I hope the president reconsiders his decision. I know, understand why he might think that might be justified. But at the end of the day, the First Amendment in this country has very broad support of both parties. And I think the president would be ill-advised to continue after making such a strong point.
1: Chris Ruddy, CEO of Newsmax. Professor Lucy Dalgleish teaches media law and ethics at the University of Maryland's Journalist School. Professor Dalgleish, thank you for joining us here on NewsHour. Just briefly to begin, how strong a legal challenge do you think these three news groups have?
3: I think what's what we would call over here a slam dunk. It's pretty clear that this is a violation of the First Amendment, the Fifth Amendment to the U.S. Constitution. And as we've seen, actually, as we saw in the previous Trump administration, the court will not let it stand. And it violates due process of law under our Fifth Amendment. And under the First Amendment, it's pretty classic retaliation for content that was produced. And it's also viewpoint discrimination. So okay. I would expect it would not take Judge Kelly more than, you know, a day to issue a restraining order.
1: Were it to wend its way up to the Supreme Court, how far, though, do you think that Donald Trump's argument, which will presumably hinge on him saying, you know, they're a national security threat because they're a hostile operation. I don't want them, you know, on my turf, so close to me, that the Supreme Court justice might say, well, you know, the president retains a certain flexibility in how he can interpret national security.
3: Well, the problem with that argument for it to get that far is there's been no procedure here. It's been very arbitrary. There has been no finding of fact or an outline of what laws or a description of what it was they were doing to threaten national security. And the things the president said over the last several days just show he just doesn't like what they say. And he's on record saying all of that. So it would not... He would not be successful
1: okay.
3: at the Supreme Court as things stand now.
1: Well, you said that when this first appears before a judge, you don't imagine that this would take much more than a day to overturn. I wonder if it would, the whole process will be quite that rapid, given that we heard from Chris Ruddy, CEO of Newsmax, saying that he supported the Associated Press in their legal case against Donald Trump when he banned the wire service from participating in media events in the Oval Office and flying on Air Force One and other such things because they refused to refer to the Gulf of Mexico as the Gulf of America. Well, that legal case, I mean, that was started last year. It's still wending its way. I mean,
3: it's different.
1: Right. Tell me how.
3: It's different in this way. The president has a right to control access to his office, the Oval Office. He has the right to decide who gets to fly on Air Force One. These journalists have what is called a White House hard pass. In other words, they have been thoroughly vetted, and there is traditionally the right for them not to wander all over the White House, but in certain areas. So they all have the permission to do that if they have a hard pass. This is not saying you don't get to come into my private office, you don't get to come onto my airplane. This is saying, no, you're out of the entire White House. Who cares about your press pass? I don't like you, so I'm going to treat you differently from all the rest of your colleagues. Okay. That is what is part of the problem here.
1: Professor Lucy Dalgleish from the University of Maryland Journalist School, thank you very much. We don't often talk about the small Central American country of Nicaragua, but that, says a group of UN experts today, should change because they say that the Nicaraguan government of co-presidents Daniel Ortega and his wife Rosario Murillo have, in their words, weaponized and forced disappearance to crush dissent and control the population. One of those UN experts is Reed Brody, an American human rights lawyer, and joins us now. Reed, thank you very much for your time. Why do you think that political repression in Nicaragua has got to this point?
19: Well, let's remember that Daniel Ortega and his wife, Rosario Murillo, who are co-presidents, hold total control over the state, the police, the courts, the prisons. Under the Constitution adopted last year, the legislature and the judiciary are no longer even independent branches of government, but are organs controlled by the two co-presidents. So there is a total absence of debate, of criticism. I mean, there are no opposition parties left. There's no independent press inside the country. There are no critical non-governmental organizations. Thousands of organizations have been shut down. There's simply no space today in Nicaragua for anyone to disagree.
1: No space, but nonetheless, he clearly is seeing, and his henchmen are seeing, enemies all around, because the levels of repression that you're talking about in terms of political prisoners, them being scooped up and mistreated, I mean, it seems to be only growing.
19: Well, the reach is growing. I mean, all the main political opponents, I mean, let's remember that when they had elections in 2021, every serious opposition candidate was thrown in jail. And since then, they've all been expelled from Nicaragua and stripped of their citizenship, as have, you know, virtually all the leaders in journalism, in lawyers, and the like. So now they're really going after, you know, people who may have expressed criticism in the past. And, you know, now people are taken from their homes without a warrant. Their families are told nothing, not where they are, not why, not even whether they're still alive. And this report that was released today shows that those are increasing. There are 161 cases since 2018. 29 people are still missing. And we found that the government is responsible also for the deaths in custody of at least 8 people held for political reasons, including the president's own brother, Humberto Ortega, and the indigenous Mosquito leader, Brooklyn Rivera.
1: And yet this is a government, I mean, just a couple of months ago, Daniel Ortega said the country will hold no further elections to prevent the opposition from coming to power. I mean, it feels like this is a government that is just behaving in a totally arrant way and, frankly, is not fussed about, you know, what anybody outside, and with the greatest respect, a group of UN experts might say, even if your report is forensic. I mean, he seems to be untroubled by all this.
19: Sure. I mean, his announcement that there would be no competitive elections anymore was, in a sense, just being honest. I mean, as you say, the conditions for free elections in Nicaragua just do not exist.
1: Well, in which case, and I'm sorry to interrupt, in which case, how do you think the outside world can change the weather inside Nicaragua?
19: We have found reasonable grounds to believe that crimes against humanity have been committed. We've even published the names of 56 Nicaraguan officials allegedly involved. And obviously, as you say, nothing is going to happen inside the country. There's no court, there's no prosecutor left that can hold anyone to account. So it has to come from the outside. And so we're calling on countries to further economic individual sanctions, not something that's going to hurt the people as a whole. Taking Nicaragua to the International Court of Justice for stripping people of their citizenship. Going to the International Criminal Court when its transnational repression has effects in other countries, like when they expel 122 people to Guatemala.
1: Reed, we'll have to leave it there, but thank you very much indeed for joining us. Reed Brody.
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10: 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I'm Jeff Bossert, Morning Edition host here at Radio IQ, joining you during the BBC News Hour, just for a couple of minutes with General Manager Roger Duvall.
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11: 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Sharon says she's been listening for public radio for more than 40 years. Ken chose to be a day sponsor during the fall drive because if we want this kind of programming to continue, we have to sustain it. And again, thanks to them for using their day sponsorship announcement to encourage you to be, have you for you to step forward and do a day sponsorship announcement. 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Reservations are first come, first serve for those particular days, so act now and reserve your special day. It is Day Sponsor Day and also Tote Bag Tuesday. We'll talk more about that later. But the important thing is for you to do your part in whatever fits your budget. 800-856-8900.
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20: Australia's long considered the US its closest ally, especially when it comes to security. But given where Australia is in the world, there's another superpower that's vying for attention. China is now Australia's biggest trading partner, even if politically they're very far apart. And so Australia has to balance those two very different relationships. It's not always easy, because at the same time as trading with the Asian giant, it's also trying to protect itself from its advances. Katie Watson's been to Townsville in North Queensland to understand better what happens when a country's economic future and security interests diverge.
21: That's the sound of a live fire exercise taking place near Townsville in Queensland, Australia. The operation is part of a wider training program involving the Australian, American, and Japanese armed forces, which, according to US Pacific Command, is set to strengthen defense cooperation across the Indo-Pacific region. Back in 2012, just 200 US Marines were deployed to Australia as part of the Marine Rotational Force Darwin, or MRFD. Today, that figure has risen to around 2,500. So what does this increasing military presence tell us about the relationship between both countries? US Marine Captain Kevin Hicks.
22: When it comes to the amount of Marines within the Indo-Pacific, can't get into all those details, but we do stand prepared to respond to any crisis out here.
21: While standing next to a self-propelled artillery system, which to me looks just like a tank, we also spoke to Australian Brigadier Ben McLennan.
2: So you're not currently fighting a war. What war are you preparing for?
5: We're rehearsing for a war, you know, a World War II-like war, a World War I-type war, a total war. Of course, we prepare for all sorts of other potential contingencies that our nation might require of us. But ultimately, a nation like Australia maintains its military to fight wars or to be prepared to fight them.
21: So nobody here will identify a war that they're particularly focused on, but it's pretty easy to guess who a potential enemy may be. Australia is in the Pacific region. The growing influence of China has put Australia in the middle of this geopolitical contest. For decades, the US has offered security to Australia, and this concern about a future military threat from China has brought that cooperation together. Live fire exercises in the Tasman Sea last year, causing planes between New Zealand and Australia to divert, was one example of several recent tense maritime encounters. But the relationship goes far beyond the military.
6: My name's Adam Armstrong. I'm a producer from Queensland, Australia.
21: The Australian cattle industry generates billions of dollars for the economy every year. In such a thriving global market, it's necessary to build relationships with both American and Chinese businesses. In fact, China currently has an insatiable demand for beef as the world's biggest importer.
23: So Australia plays this kind of dance between the US as a big security partner, China is clearly the trading partner, but you obviously have relationships with the two as well. Is that a fraught triangle?
6: The relationship with the US from a beef industry perspective is very, very long standing. China has not been on the scene very long at all. The rate of growth and sophistication of their market, or the level of increasing sophistication in their market, has been truly mind-boggling, far greater than any other country that I've been involved with.
20: Adam Armstrong ending that report from Katie Watson in Australia. 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
10: 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I'm Jeff Bostert, Morning Edition host, and I am joined by General Manager Roger Duvall on day five of the Fall Fund Drive.
11: Thanks, Jeff, and thanks for tuning in to BBC. 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
11: Jennifer from Verona says NPR remains the most balanced news source in the U.S. And of course, now you're listening to the BBC, which is well regarded as the best international news anywhere. 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Now two callers, two contributions away from this hour's goal. 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
24: 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AI execs recently said they actually want government guardrails for their industry, while some politicians said, no, you need free rein. What should be the government's role in the AI boom? I'm David Green, Moa Lathy, Mike Dupke, and I have the show on the road. 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
7: AI concerns, tensions over trade, and the ongoing war in Iran. Chinese President Xi Jinping heads to the White House with plenty to discuss. From WAMU and NPR in Washington, this is 1A. I'm Jen White. Today on 1A, China's President Xi and President Trump are set to meet on Thursday. It comes as concerns over AI security reaches new heights in the U.S., with warnings from those inside the industry saying the technology could pose

0: Well, Kellerman reports his term ends this year, but he says he's not ready to look back.
1: Political divides have deepened. The climate crisis is a daily reality, and artificial intelligence is moving at a speed that has stunned even those who created it. Those are some of the warnings from UN Secretary General Antonio Guterres. He's calling for cooperation on these global challenges and an end to conflicts, from Russia's war in Ukraine to the U.S. war with Iran. In the Middle East, Guterres calls the Hamas October 7th attack on Israel abhorrent and says what followed was an onslaught on Palestinians unlike anything he's seen as Secretary General. And he's warning that violence in the West Bank, in his words, raises the specter of ethnic cleansing. Michelle Kellerman, NPR News, the United Nations.
0: President Trump will also address the UN General Assembly shortly. Stocks opened mixed this morning as a blockbuster entertainment merger moves closer to the finish line. NPR's Scott Horsley reports the Dow Jones Industrial Average slipped more than 40 points in early trading.
2: The $81 billion merger of Paramount Skydance and Warner Brothers Discovery looks set for the closing credits now that Paramount has reached a settlement with a dozen states that challenged the deal on antitrust grounds. California and other states dropped their complaint after Paramount agreed to boost its domestic movie production and guard the editorial independence of its TV news networks. Critics say the settlement doesn't go far enough and warn the combination of two big movie and TV companies will lead to reduced competition and higher prices. Crude oil prices fell for the fifth day in a row, while retail gasoline prices in the U.S. dipped by less than a penny a gallon overnight. AAA says the average price of diesel fuel is still climbing to another record high near $6.53. Scott Horsley, NPR News, Washington.
0: A grand jury in Mississippi has declined to issue any indictments in the death case of a young black man. Nolan Wells died over the 4th of July holiday off the Mississippi coast. The grand jury found that the cause and manner of his death was undetermined, but that drowning is likely based on a diagnosis by exclusion. Jackson County District Attorney Angel Myers McElrath.
3: After a thorough and exhaustive investigation, your grand jury met last week concerning the death investigation of Nolan Wells and unanimously returned a no true bill.
0: Wells was found dead on a coastal island after boating there with friends. The civil rights lawyer representing his family says Wells had an injury on the back of his head that remains unexplained. He has urged the state of Mississippi to continue investigating. This is NPR.
4: Radio IQ News. I'm Bill Trefiro. Virginia's unemployment rate decreased to 3.6% in August, but the Richmond Times-Dispatch says this seemingly positive metric masks a concerning trend of a shrinking workforce. The state's labor force participation rate fell to a record low of 62.8%, as thousands of Virginians have recently stopped working or looking for work entirely. Economists note that despite the lower unemployment percentage, Virginia actually has 37,800 fewer jobs compared to a year earlier, with significant losses in federal contracting and civilian government sectors. A new survey of over 5,600 residents by the Federation of Virginia Food Banks reveals that 42% of Virginia households faced food insecurity in the past year. The struggle is even more prevalent in households with children, hitting 51%, while 26% of all state households reportedly experienced very low food security and had regular meal disruptions. Seven federally recognized Native American tribes in Virginia have withdrawn their bid to formally join the Chesapeake Bay Cleanup Partnership. The Virginia Mercury reports that tribes sought equal signatory status with state governments to have voting power in restoration decisions, but program leaders denied the request. Tribal leaders expressed frustration over the perceived disrespect of their sovereignty, stating that they were effectively being asked to accept a lesser role without a true seat at the table. And that's your news update. Radio IQ News, I'm Bill Trefiro.
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6: Rainy and cooler into the middle part of the week. It's your Radio IQ forecast. Showers and storms today, especially later on. Fairly breezy along and east of the Blue Ridge, and highs in the upper 60s to upper 70s across the listening area. Rain

0: continues tonight, fairly breezy, and lows in the mid-50s to low 60s. The trend continues Wednesday, more rain, fairly breezy and cooler, highs in the upper 50s to 73 for Bristol. Mostly cloudy Thursday, isolated showers, especially starting out fairly breezy, highs in the mid-50s to 70 for the Bristol area.
1: This is 1A. I'm Jen White. Here on the show, we take the First Amendment very seriously. It's built into our name, 1A. And we like to monitor how Americans' interpretation of the amendment has changed over time. Out today is new data on just that. The Freedom Forum puts out an annual survey on Americans' relationship with the First Amendment. And this year, it's complicated. While a vast majority say the amendment is vital to the country, 24% say it goes too far in the rights it guarantees, which is a record high since 2020. Here to talk about that finding and a lot more is Kevin Goldberg. He's a First Amendment expert and the vice president at Freedom Forum. That's a nonprofit organization dedicated to fostering First Amendment freedoms. Kevin, welcome back to the program.
2: Thanks for having me back.
1: So let's first talk about this complex relationship Americans have with the First Amendment. Just talk us through a bit of what you found.
2: Yes, well, we found that Americans overwhelmingly value the First Amendment, but their relationship with it, as we've noted, is extremely and increasingly complicated. So by and large, every year, more than 90% say the First Amendment is vital to America. And as you've already noted, 24% say it goes too far in the rights it guarantees, a record high. So they love it, but they also want a little less of it, maybe. I don't understand that, but when, you know, that's complex to unpack. But some of the other numbers show us that First Amendment, when it comes to the First Amendment, Americans think they understand it better than they actually understand it.
1: Right. So give us some more detail on that.
2: Yeah. 86% say they feel informed about their rights, but only 11% can name all five freedoms of religion, speech, press, assembly, and petition.
1: So how does that track? First, the understanding of the First Amendment track with previous years?
2: Well, in terms of the knowledge, the ability to name all five freedoms, and by the way, 26% can't even name one. So that's one in four cannot name a single of those five freedoms of religion, speech, press, assembly, petition. That is actually a little higher in terms of the number that can name all five, but not by much. We usually see that around the 10% level in this survey.
1: So when you look at the data around that 24% of Americans who think the First Amendment goes too far, what's your sense of what they're actually talking about, considering we're talking about five freedoms? Is it more of a focus on freedom of speech? Is it freedom of religion? Is that clear in the data?
2: It's not entirely clear about which freedom they're talking about. It does seem to run across all of them, because when you dive into the individual freedoms, you will see things that indicate they really don't think it goes too far, and in fact, sometimes want more protection. When it comes to freedom of the press, for instance, we see that people really want government to, for one thing, stay out of media. 63% said government should not be able to censor what is said in TV, radio, online. That indicates to me that they don't think it's going too far there. They might even want more protection against government intrusion in this space. So when it comes to freedom of speech, Americans are still reluctant to speak freely, right? More, you know, 65% are saying they don't speak freely, and they can identify some reasons that they don't. So that tells me they want a little more protection as well.
1: What are some of those reasons?
2: Well, this would not be a First Amendment-based concern, because it's really more about the private sphere. But number one response was fear of a violent response to what they're saying. Mm. Others would be fear of being, shunned by family or friends. And yes, of course, fear of losing their job. But they are indicating that they're afraid to sign up for things online. They're afraid to go to protests for fear of being surveilled. They're afraid of participating in protests due to government, or speaking out online due to government retaliation. So, and that's about a quarter for each of those. And so what we're seeing is there are large segments of our respondents in this survey that indicate they want that First Amendment protection.
1: You also, when you were looking at this level of comfort people have with speaking freely, you looked at the generational differences there, and there's some interesting data. Tell us about it.
2: Yeah, well, younger generations are definitely afraid of speaking freely. 69% of Gen Z said something keeps them from speaking freely. And that, when you compare it to my generation, Gen X, we only said 56%, said that to a 56% rate. So certainly much higher for the youngest generation we surveyed in terms of saying they just don't feel free to speak. We also, for the first time this year, looked at whether someone was a current college student or not and their level of education. And what we were finding with the level of education was that as the level of education went up, let's say someone has an advanced degree or in advanced degree program, they understand the First Amendment better and they tend to value it better. For instance, 20% of those with an advanced degree could name all five of the First Amendment freedoms.
1: Mm. So it's interesting. Where do you see the correlation between people's understanding of the First Amendment and their feelings around whether or not those protections go too far? Because there seems to be a bit of distance between the two.
2: Well, I would say there's a couple things in this regard. Number one is, of course, the First Amendment as a concept is a wonderful thing. We are very proud of it and should be very proud of it in this country. It is one of, obviously, the cornerstones of who we are. We have an embedded tradition of protecting these five freedoms like very few other countries in the world. We're proud of that. We should be. And I think people relay that to us. But then when you get down to it, and the second part of this is when you get down into the cracks and you get into the weeds of it all, it's very nuanced. And when you try to apply it to situations that bring in your own personal experiences, it becomes even more nuanced and now very personal to you instead of being something that you're looking at across the country. And so that's, I think, where the disconnect is. It's hard, and some people will still look at it as something that while they want to embrace it personally, they are very personal to it. Maybe they make it a little too personal at times and forget that it exists for all of us.
1: So you mentioned the data around how Americans feel about freedom of the press, and the majority of the people you surveyed said they think the government should have less control over the press and media. President Trump has long had a contentious relationship with the press. On Friday, he announced he was banning CNN, Politico, and MS Now from the White House grounds. The outlets have filed a First Amendment lawsuit against the administration to restore its access. When you look at the data, how important do they say the role of the press is to Americans and our democracy?
2: Yes, well, we have some very interesting data on this. One of the things we ask every year is which of the five freedoms do the respondents consider the most essential? And this year, freedom of the press was at 3%, which was, I think, 1 percentage point down from last year. One interesting thing about this, as I said, this is the first year we've looked at current college students, and current college students said 11% of current college students said freedom of the press is most essential. So that was really interesting for me. And I think it has something to do with how they consider the press, right? Mm. What do they consider the press? How do they consume news, for one thing? But more importantly, Americans do want the press to serve a watchdog role over government. 62% said that. And 60% say it's important for news media to perform that role. But the most relevant stat for the week, of course, is our question on whether government should limit journalists who can attend government press events based on their past coverage or viewpoints. That is the exact situation you were referring to from the White House this week. And only 17% of the respondents agreed that government should be allowed to do this.
1: We got this email from Jim, who says the feeling that the First Amendment may go too far may reflect those who object to separation of church and state. Anything you can take away from the data around how Americans are feeling about freedom to practice their religion?
2: Well, I think it very well could be related to religious freedom. But I will say that what we saw with religious freedom is that it is the second most recognized freedom and the one that people consider the second most essential after freedom of speech, and actually after a generalized all of them answer. Mm. One thing that was interesting this year is that we did look specifically at a couple of issues that touch on religion, one of which is 10 commandments in the classroom. Should public schools be allowed to to, or should public schools be required, I'm sorry, to put the Ten Commandments on the walls of their classrooms. And 38%, about a third, said yes. There was about a kind of equal split between yes, no, and neutral on that. And that is one of the more questions of the moment regarding freedom of religion. So we see Americans are pretty divided on that.
1: Right, and there's a Supreme Court challenge to a 2025 Texas law requiring public schools to display the Ten Commandments. It's on its way to the court. What's your overall takeaway from these survey results and what they tell us about the moment we're in right now in this country?
2: Yeah, I think that it's, you know, a moment where there's a knowledge gap with regard to the First Amendment. That's the big thing that we are seeing, right? That's the big thing that shows me. And I think I've known that for years. We've known that for years at Freedom Forum. But it's something that people want, thankfully, continue to want this freedom, these five freedoms. They continue to want the First Amendment to work for our country, and they see it working for our country. They just need to, I think, get a better understanding of it in application. And from that understanding will come an embracing, not just for them, but for all. And I think that's really what we're working on at Freedom Forum. We're not an advocacy organization. We're trying to engage people around these issues, show it to them in their daily lives. And I think people will embrace it at that point.
1: That's Kevin Coldberg. He's a First Amendment expert and the vice president at Freedom Forum. Kevin, thanks so much.
2: Thank you.
1: Coming up, Chinese President Xi Jinping heads to the White House. What could come out of the high-stakes meeting as questions over AI and trade take center stage? That's just ahead. This is

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1: Good morning. Thank you so much for joining us here on 1A. 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
2: This is 1A. I'm Jen White. China's President Xi Jinping is set to meet President Trump at the White House this Thursday. It will be the first state visit by a Chinese leader in 11 years. And it comes as worry spreads in the U.S. over AI security. Over the weekend, Treasury Secretary Scott Bessent met with Chinese Vice President He Lingfang ahead of the summit and came away with an announcement on how the two superpowers may deal with artificial intelligence.
3: What we discussed was setting up a mechanism, so it's going to be called the U.S.-China AI Dialogue. We've agreed to meet again. We have, the U.S. has proposed that we have a notification mechanism between the two countries, and we want a shared vision of common goals and common threats.
2: But what would this mechanism look like in practice, and how will talks with Presidents Xi and Trump affect this growing AI arms race? AI is also not the only high-stakes item on the potential agenda. The two superpowers have engaged in a trade war, which at one point reached tariffs as high as 125% on both sides. Where do tensions stand on trade as key economic resources like rare earth products hang in the balance? And then there's Taiwan. In a February phone call between the two leaders, President Xi stressed, quote, the Taiwan question is the most important issue in China-U.S. relations. So lots to cover, so let's jump in with our panel. Jonathan Zinn is a fellow at the Brookings China Center. He's also a former senior China analyst at the CIA and director for Security Council in the Biden administration. You can also catch him as the co-host of the Beijing Brief podcast. John, thanks for joining us.
4: Thanks so much for having me.
2: And also with us, Henrietta Levin, a senior fellow at the Center for Strategic and International Studies. She's also the former director for China at the White House National Security Council and was the deputy China coordinator at the U.S. State Department from 2024 to 2025. Henrietta, welcome to the program.
5: Thanks for having me.
2: And we'd love to hear from you, too. What do you think should be at the top of the agenda for Xi and Trump's meeting this week? What questions do you have about the current relationship between the two countries? Email us at 1A at WAMU.org. So let's start with AI, because over the weekend, again, there we heard Treasury Secretary Scott Bessent talk about this AI mechanism. John, how are you interpreting this development?
4: I am interpreting this, frankly, as a rehash of what we saw coming out of the last summit. When President Trump visited China back in May, they had agreed to set up this AI dialogue. But I think what's telling in the run-up to the summit is that this hasn't really materialized yet. And what happened, in effect, is that this mechanism got rolled up into Secretary Bessent's conversations with Ho Lifeng, right? So it's a positive sign that they are talking about doing this and that there is going to be some notification mechanism in place in case there is some kind of incident. But we should be skeptical about how effective that is really going to be. We've had challenges in the U.S. government with other kinds of crisis communications or other kind of communications link. The issue is not having one. It's whether anybody picks up the phone on the other side.
2: Well, Henrietta, are you sensing any growing sense of urgency? We've seen President Trump say, you know, the warnings about AI as an existential threat are overblown. Meanwhile, experts within the tech sector are saying, actually, this is a real concern as they continue to develop the technology. So is there a growing sense of urgency around this issue?
5: I think there is within certain corners of the U.S. government and probably certain corners of the Chinese government as well, but that's not enough to get to a consensus on such a difficult issue. And I think it's also worth, you know, thinking about what we just heard Secretary Bessent say, describing the outcome of these talks. So, you know, we want to get to a shared vision with China of common goals and common threats. And when we're talking about threats, that makes a lot of sense to me, because I think both sides genuinely are worried about extreme downside risk of AI when it comes to economic security and jobs, and also when it comes to, I mean, you know, we've heard a lot this week about extinction possibility. Right. Yeah. But what I find a little harder to wrap my mind around is common goals. Mm. Because, you know, the Chinese government primarily wants AI to be safe for the rule of the Communist Party of China. That, I hope, is not a key American goal when it comes to the development of AI and the values we want this technology to embrace. And so I think that when you talk about AI dialogue with China in the spirit of arms control, like the way we talked to the Soviet Union during the Cold War, that makes sense. I think it's going to be hard. We're not there yet in a meaningful way, but I think we can get there. When we talk about common goals, that's a conversation we should be having with our allies that share our values.
2: Well, and what are the realities of the differences in the regulatory environments between the two countries, John, that make this shared goal, shared threat framework a little more challenging?
4: Yeah. I mean, I think on the U.S. side, the Trump administration, of course, has adopted a very laissez-faire attitude toward the development of AI. And we've seen that explicitly from President Trump just within the past week or so, right, where he says it doesn't need to be regulated. You just need a strong precedent. And I think even among those calling for greater regulation, there's fragmentation. There's not necessarily a clear consensus that's really crystallized here in Washington about what exactly should be done. I think on the Chinese side, there's a clearer view, right, in some ways, right? They are used to regulating the internet, as Henrietta was indicating. They've had a heavy hand. And I think from Beijing's perspective, the way they are seeing this is kind of a corollary or an outgrowth to how they've approached the internet since the start of the century, right? It is the first and primary concern is really about regime security and political security, right, rather than about loss of control. That's on their mind, but I don't think it's exploded, and certainly not with the same kind of political resonance it has here in the United States. But they do have, I think part of why it hasn't is because in China, there's a greater sense that we've controlled things in the past. Mm. You know, President Clinton famously said that trying to control the internet would be like nailing jello to the wall, but the Chinese have done it.
2: Well, here's Chinese Foreign Ministry spokesperson Guo Jiakun speaking last week about artificial intelligence.
6: The development of artificial intelligence is crucial to the well-being of all humanity, and all parties should work together to promote an open and inclusive development of AI for good and for all. Fear-mongering, confrontation, and vicious competition will only disrupt the process of global AI governance, which serves no one's interest.
2: Now, several tech titans have been invited to attend the state dinner with President Trump and Xi. They include OpenAI CEO Sam Altman, NVIDIA CEO Jensen Huang. Henrietta, how does the presence of these tech titans shape the conversation around artificial intelligence and its future for both countries?
5: Well, I think we have seen, maybe more unsurprisingly, a commercial focus from some of these tech leaders focused on selling what they can to who they can. And of course, China's a huge market. And the market potential of Chinese consumers and companies have driven U.S.-China policy for many years, not always in maybe the best direction. And so I think you see a real tension here between voices within the Trump administration that are more worried about the national security implications of high-end U.S. technology fueling China's AI development, and then perspectives from some, but not all, U.S. companies who are seeking commercial opportunities in China. And there is a tension there. I think it's interesting that we just heard from the Chinese spokesperson a very optimistic perspective on AI. And I think this is an interesting distinction as well, because in the U.S., we often hear a much more morose perspective on the risks of AI in the public conversation. And I think there's two reasons for this that are worth discussing. The first is that Xi Jinping, the president of China, has really staked his whole model of government and economic growth on a kind of a techno-optimist, techno-futurist vision. He thinks that investing with a lot of state money in innovation, controlled by the Communist Party, will basically solve all of China's problems. But also, the second part of this is you hear this vision of an open, collaborative approach. I mean, part of why China says that is because China's behind the United States, and they want to have access to every piece of high-end U.S. technology so they can use it to catch up and surpass the U.S. And if that were to happen, I think their rhetoric would change quite a bit.
2: Hmm. What do we know about public opinion in China over artificial intelligence? Is it clear?
5: Never as much as we would like, because in an authoritarian system, it's very difficult to get a real pulse of where people are. But I think it probably is true that overall, there is more optimism when it comes to how AI will change people's lives in China, if only because change in the past few decades has generally been good for people's quality of life. But we are seeing now this moment in China where the economy is slowing down. There is much more worry among ordinary people about job loss, about wages being suppressed. We saw a court case recently in China where a worker who was fired because his job was made redundant due to AI sued his employer. This is not something that happens in China, right? Like you could, if this is something the government did not want to see, you would be in jail for doing it. So the fact that he did it and then won against his company means that the government is nervous that people are getting upset. And they're trying to step in to ensure more stability as this change driven by AI continues to race ahead.
2: John, you recently wrote in The Atlantic about President Trump having a fundamental misunderstanding of President Xi's values. Explain that and how these two leaders' personalities could come into play while they're meeting.
4: Yes. Well, in a sense, these two men could not be an odder couple and could not be more different for a variety of reasons. But I think for President Trump, he seems really focused, and we see this in the messaging from the Trump administration ahead of the summit, he's really focused on his personal rapport with Xi Jinping, right? And he's betting on that to advance U.S. interests. And what I argue in the piece is that the problem with that is that Xi Jinping is not very sentimental when it comes to personal relationships, right? And we just got evidence of this just in the last couple of days where the party formally purged a general named Zhang Youxia, who used to be the top commander of China's military, and is somebody with whom Xi Jinping had a relationship going back not just to his childhood, but their fathers had been comrades in arms together back in China's civil war, right? And he has been purged and publicly excoriated. And this is how Xi Jinping treats somebody inside his inner circle, right? Never mind the leader of his chief geopolitical rival. Now, in fairness to President Trump, I think that he is idiosyncratic in many ways, but this belief that this kind of that he can power through this diplomacy with his own personal charisma, he's not really idiosyncratic in that, right? It's a difference in the two political systems and the two political cultures, right? I think most American leaders actually feel that way, right? Because our system depends on being able to campaign, being able to engage on social media. You know, if you go through any legislature, it's about backslapping and glad-handing and having that facade of bonhomie in order to survive the political process. That kind of personal bridge building in the Chinese political system in many ways is punished, right? It's either considered building up your own faction inside the system. And if you do have that more freewheeling, open style, it's duly punished. And the best example of this is actually Xi's father was a prominent official back in the 1980s. And the man he worked for was Hu Yaobang, one of the major reformers of the 1980s in China, right? And who was ultimately ousted because of that freewheeling public style. And so I think she has really internalized that view and that perspective. So when he's sitting down with Donald Trump, and we saw this play out in the May meeting, Trump, would kind of lavish praise on Xi Jinping, and she would just look at him stone-faced, right? And it's a reflection of the real difference in the political cultures and upbringing.
2: We're talking to Jonathan Zinn. He's a fellow at the Brookings Center China. He's also a former senior China analyst at the CIA. And Henrietta Levin, senior fellow at the Center for Strategic and International Studies. She's also the former director for China at the White House National Security Council. I'm Jen White. 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
7: 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I got into journalism because I love talking to people, and I wanted to share stories from Appalachia, where I grew up. 25 years later, journalism is more important than ever. 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
7: Bearing witness as people reconnect with family history they thought was lost.
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7: 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And here's to another 25 years of reporting from on the ground here inside Appalachia.
1: That's right. Thank you so much, Mason. And thank you so much for listening to 1A here on Radio IQ. We'll get you back into that in just a few moments. But it is our fall fundraiser. And we are asking you during this week to help support all of the programs to help us reach our goal of $400,000 by Friday. We're also trying to reach 400 new members. So we know it takes some time. Maybe you've been listening to this station for a few years. We know that it takes a little bit of time for folks to say, you know what, I want to take that jump. I want to take that plunge to be a financial supporter. So if you've been thinking about it, you've been on the fence for a while, now is a great time to give. And you get to decide whatever level is right for you. We've heard from three people so far this hour. We're trying to get to 10 by 11 o'clock. You can join them in saying, I want to support Radio IQ by going to radioiq.org or calling 1-800-856-8900. I'm Radio IQ meteorologist Nick Gilmore, and across from me is the other Nick, our program director, Nick Yee.
11: Listening to that spot from Mason where he's talking about pronouncing the different counties, right?
1: There's a lot of those in Virginia.
11: Yeah, but I'm one of those that's a repeat offender and getting it wrong, especially when I'm subbing in for a morning edition or All Things Considered. And luckily, people are very, very gracious with helping me pronounce it correctly.
1: And I think that's... I can only speak for myself, but I'm from Virginia, and I think that is, that's a value. We cover communities that you live in, and this is this beautiful commonwealth. We thankfully have people here and Appalachia as a whole that, know this region. Mason is a great example. Roxy Todd in the New River Valley is a great example as well that, have been here, have been entrenched for a while and, know this community. And we bring you these stories that we know are going to be important to you because we also live here. We are also part of this great commonwealth. And I think that is a real value. We've been listening this hour about the value of the First Amendment and the freedom of press. And that is what we do. And in order to keep that freedom, to remain free of bias and outside bent and slant and whatever you want to call it, we need your help. We need your help to make sure that this can continue to be a free and independent source of valuable news and information. So if that's something that's important to you, why not consider a donation at whatever level is right for you? RadioIQ.org, 1-800-856-8900.
11: It just seems like every time we go into fundraising mode, the freedom of the press is under attack. You may call it irony, but either way, help us defend it. The thing is that no longer being federally funded. Someone asked this the other day. There was a marketing class in here, and without federal funding, are you going to change what you do? Having no longer being having to answer to the FCC and their rules and everything, and the answer is no. We're not changing a single thing.
12: Yeah.
11: Where we, you know, we lean to nobody's side mm-hmm. except the middle. And that's the idea. It's our job to faithfully and accurately report what's going on. And that's the end of it. That's actually where we park. We never cross that line. Why? Why don't we? Because you're smart enough to figure it out on your own. And we believe, we have faith in the public, you know, of doing that. And I think that's important to support and news sources that allow you to do that, you know. And that's it. I rest my case. 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
11: And all
1: we all have our favorites.
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14: Rainy and cooler into the middle part of the week. It's your Radio IQ forecast. Showers and storms today, especially later on. Fairly breezy along and east of the Blue Ridge and highs in the upper 60s to upper 70s across the listening area. Rain continues tonight, fairly breezy and lows in the mid-50s to low 60s. The trend continues Wednesday. More rain, fairly breezy and cooler. Highs in the upper 50s to 73 for Bristol. Mostly cloudy Thursday. Isolated showers, especially starting out fairly breezy. Highs in the mid-50s to 70 for the Bristol area.
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2: Back to our conversation in a moment, but first, we'd love your help with an upcoming show. World leaders are in New York this week for the UN General Assembly meeting. On Thursday, we'll talk about how the UN is addressing Gaza. How is the body reckoning with the damage of the conflict nearly 3 years after October 7th? We'll also talk about how we got to this moment with diplomatic correspondent Akbar Shahid Ahmed. His new book, Crossing the Red Line, is a deeply reported account of how the Biden administration handled the war in Gaza. And we want to hear from you. What questions do you have about Gaza, U.S. policy in the Middle East, and how the international community is or isn't responding? Leave us a voicemail at 855-236-1212. How has the U.S.'s approach to the conflict changed how you think about our role on the world stage? Again, the number is 855-236-1A1A, or talk to us using our app, 1A Vox Pop, and we'll get to your thoughts on Thursday. Now back to the upcoming summit between Chinese President Xi Jinping and President Trump. We're talking about it with Jonathan Zinn. He's a fellow at the Brookings Center China. He's also a former senior China analyst at the CIA and director for Security Council in the Biden administration. You can also catch him as the co-host of the Beijing Brief podcast. Also with us, Henrietta Levin, senior fellow at the Center for Strategic and International Studies. She's also the former director for China at the White House National Security Council and was the deputy China coordinator at the U.S. State Department from 2024 to 2025. We got this email from James in Nebraska who asks, will the press be covering the Xi-Trump meeting? Should they? So first, what's typical for this kind of summit between two world leaders? John?
4: So what's typical for this is that you usually get wall-to-wall coverage, especially from the American press and from the international press, of course. And I think what listeners should be aware of is how closely this is choreographed and coordinated with the Chinese. You know, one of my friends and I used to joke, this is like wedding planning, but with the worst in-laws you could possibly imagine, right? You're talking about negotiating over 15, 30-second increments to really get this right, because there is so much attention to be paid. And not just people like Henrietta and myself, but others, I think, in the broader international community do parse what those leaders say in those meetings so closely and with such fine attention.
2: What they say, but also the subtleties,
4: and
2: right?
4: The subtleties, yes, right? And of their personal interactions, right? So especially on the Chinese side, there is a lot of thought that goes into that ahead of time because they recognize that, right? And they are also going to be looking to put their own spin on the ball very much from the get-go.
2: And Henrietta, I know that James is alluding to this current battle that's playing out between the White House and the press. President Trump banned CNN, MS Now, and Politico from the White House grounds. That's led to this sort of retraction or contraction in coverage of the White House by the press, who say you cannot ban selective organizations from the White House because you don't like their coverage of your administration. But who benefits if the press isn't present at this major summit?
5: So look, I never want to be in a fair fight with China. When it comes to strategic competition, it is critical for the U.S. to draw on its asymmetric advantages, and first and foremost among them is our open society, our respect for human rights, and our values. And so to the degree that the White House is backing away, especially now, right before this big meeting with China, backing away from our own respect for freedom of expression and freedom of the press, I think that is very problematic. It signals weakness. And let me just share an anecdote of how important that open press can be to how these summits play out. So you mentioned when we first started speaking that it's been 11 years since a Chinese president came to Washington. That Chinese president was also Xi Jinping. He has been around for a while. And so if we think back to 2015, when he was meeting with President Obama, Xi took questions from the press, not because he wanted to, but because we insisted on this is how we do things. And he got a question on China's building of new islands across the South China Sea, where China was dredging up huge amounts of sand from the ocean to build all of these little bases, and no one really knew why, but we were concerned it could be for military purposes. A journalist asked Xi, "Why are you doing this?" And Xi Jinping responded, apparently off the cuff, saying China has no intention of militarizing these outposts in the South China Sea. Now, of course, right about immediately after that, you'll guess what China does. They militarize the outposts in the South China Sea. But because of that comment, the United States had a way to hold China accountable for their problematic behavior, for their aggression. As a diplomat with the State Department, I was talking about that for years. And so if you don't have open access for the press to these summits, you really lose a big part, not only of important American values, but of the substance, the diplomatic substance of what we can get done as well.
2: And we'll learn more about what that press coverage will actually look like the closer we get to the summit. We got this email from Sandra who says, how will Trump's increasingly erratic behavior affect the conference with the Chinese leader? Trump has fired many of the experienced individuals who worked in the State Department. Who has been helping him prepare for this conference? Do they have the background to do so? John?
4: So I think one of the things observing the Trump administration's handling of China policy is that Trump is really his own China desk officer, right? Even other characters from adjacent to his administration, like Jared Kushner or Steve Witkoff, they are nowhere near the China portfolio. So President Trump is very much personally driving this relationship and driving this more conciliatory approach. Now, in terms of his behavior, I think the fact that Xi Jinping is willing to come for the summit at all is a striking revelation about how in control he feels and how comfortable he feels in dealing with the United States. Keep in mind, President Trump has wanted this meeting with Xi Jinping since before Inauguration Day, and the Chinese side has been very loath to put Xi Jinping in this position, and especially after President Trump's, you know, very conspicuous blow-up with Vladimir Zelensky from Ukraine last year, right? Woe unto the Chinese official who recommends stepping into the Oval Office with Trump after that moment. And so I think the fact that they're willing to come at all is a sign that Xi is not worried about something like that going off the rails. And what we've seen so far from the preparations is actually that Trump is positioned to give an even more ingratiating and over-the-top welcome to President Xi than what he received in Beijing, with military flyovers and personally meeting him at the base. So it's really striking, because in many ways, it almost feels like President Trump is an anomaly within his own administration, because there are others with a more hawkish perspective, not just across Washington, but within his administration.
2: Well, that's interesting, because you say your expectation is that Trump will greet Xi in a way that aligns with how he was greeted in China. But at the same time, we often hear President Trump position China as the U.S.'s primary enemy, mm-hmm. Economically, in terms of its military capabilities. And so how do those two things align with one another, Henrietta?
5: So I think it's helpful to see this from China's perspective, because it's clear that Beijing views President Trump as offering a historic opportunity to China to achieve concessions on U.S. priorities that they wouldn't be able to get from anyone else. So in every summit between the U.S. and China, the Chinese president, you can count on saying the U.S. needs to not support Taiwan. The U.S. needs to not ban Chinese companies from buying the most advanced forms of U.S. technology. But I think that prior to now, it's not that they expected to get those things. Mm-hmm. They felt they needed to make the point and maybe stop the U.S. from doing even more. You know, now, the sense in Beijing is that they have a real opportunity to convince Trump to offer concessions on those huge strategic questions.
2: What's giving them that confidence?
5: I think it's because President Trump is just much more mercurial on everything than many U.S. presidents. So nothing is non-negotiable. Everything is on the table. Trump is someone who wants everything on the table. That's how he wants the meeting to go. Whereas normally when the U.S. and China have these meetings, it's actually the opposite, where the U.S. will say, Taiwan is not negotiable. Our allies are not negotiable. We should address misunderstandings related to our policies on these issues, but we are not going to change U.S. policy because China asks. Now, that's different from something like, let's say, commercial challenges, where you can have a real negotiation around challenges in trade in agricultural products. Like, that makes sense. So that's more typical to what you would have seen in the past. But the fact that Trump is willing to negotiate on everything, China sees an opportunity. And so to your question, does Trump sometimes also frame China as a villain in his domestic and international agenda? Yes. Though I think even in moments over the past year where we've seen that, like, for example, we saw President Trump offer some rather unfounded claims related to his view on China being responsible for his prior electoral failures. That lasted about 12 hours before he was back to saying that, you know, Xi Jinping is his number one friend. And so overall, you know, you see a lot of both sides, but I think when you run the math, you actually see Trump being much more friendly to China, and not just China, but to the leader of China, because he does see this in such personal terms, than past U.S. presidents have been willing to be.
2: We're talking to Henrietta Levin. She's senior fellow at the Center for Strategic and International Studies, and Jonathan Zinn, a fellow at the Brookings Center, at the Brookings China Center. I'm Jen White. 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
1: 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We've heard from five of you so far this hour. That is wonderful. Thank you so much for those contributions. And we are trying to get to 10 before 11 o'clock, just a few more minutes here. So again, that's radioiq.org. 1-800-856-8900. You've got Nick Squared with you this hour. Nick Gilmore here with Nick Yee, our program director across from me.
11: Coming up in the next hour of 1A, the latest on the Houthis' expanded war in the Middle East. And then later on that hour, an author received a terminal diagnosis, and that's when his life really began. Those two stories coming up. You see, you never know what's going to come
1: up on
11: the station, really. That's what's here on 1A here and brought to you by you. So if you have some extra... If you love this, if 1A is a part of your everyday and you learn something new from it, or you wake up early and Jeff Bostard is on delivering you the weather, or you're cooked to all things considered, help support it right now during this drive. 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Fascinating discussion there on the U.S. relations with China and the idea that you cannot ignore China.
1: Yeah.
11: You really can't.
1: That's what I love about 1A is I think you nailed it, is that you never quite know what you're going to get, but you know that Jen White is going to take the time to really investigate it and have interesting guests on that are, subject matter experts and whatever it is that they're talking about. And that takes time. There's a lot of research I know that goes into those programs. We talk about Fresh Air as well. And I know, Nick, we were discussing yesterday just all of the work that goes into making sure that it is a good conversation, but insightful and telling us more about the world around us. And it takes time to do that. And time is a resource, but it also takes financial resources to do that. And we are asking you today to help support that, to make sure that we can continue to be a free press without any bias or slant or spin. We need your help to make sure that we can continue as a free and independent source of local, national, and international news. 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Whatever level is right for you is going to be right for us. But now is the time to give. RadioIQ.org, 1-800-856-8900.
11: What I like about 1A in particular is that they won't also shy away from stories that are just funny and hilarious, yeah, too, at the same time. And they'll take deep dives into pop culture and devote entire segments to that. My favorite one still is from last year in the anamorphism one, assigning personalities to inanimate objects, yeah, or like making our pets talk in stupid voices.
1: Which we all do.
11: We all do that, and these poor animals. Anyway, but really, it's not always hard news. It's not always dark and doom and gloom. But that's something I hear a lot as the programmer. It's like, I can't even listen right now because the news is just so dark. And you know what? We fully understand that being in the news business, it can be dark. There's a lot of like mental health checkups that we always have to do. However, you want it to be there to count on it. You want it to be there to reflect society, and especially when free speech is under attack, it's very important to it's built in, Jen said it, it's baked into the name of the show. Mm-hmm. 1A, the First Amendment, and it is baked into that. What you can rely on us for is for us to be there with your support, and to be truthful to the news and what's going on out there. 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And while you're there, tell us in the comment section why you're supporting. What pushed you over? Why are you giving this gift? And if you need more, maybe we're premiering the tote bag today, right?
1: We're doing the tote bag.
11: We brought it back today. 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
1: 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And Nick was talking about the when you go there, you can leave us a comment. 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
2: Have you ever received a devastating diagnosis or held the hand of a loved one as they did? What happened next? From WAMU and NPR in Washington, this is 1A. Hi, I'm Jen White. Today on 1A, contending with terminal illness. Receiving the news can put a timeline on life itself. We talked to psychologist Barry Michaels. He spent his life counseling clients on how to open up, but it was only after he was diagnosed with Lewy body dementia in 2023 and given 5 to 7 years to live that he was able to truly take his own advice. His wife talks to us, too, about what it means to be by his side through illness. If you have a story to share, we'd be honored to hear it. 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
16: Live from NPR News in Washington, I'm Korva Coleman. President Trump is asking aloud whether he should wipe out the nation of Iran. Trump is addressing the annual opening session of the UN General

0: something like that, especially if it has the prospects of leading to something positive and ultimately achieving the goal of what this is all about, and that is the fact that Iran can never have a nuclear weapon.
1: It's not clear if Iranian leaders will meet Trump following his questions about whether to annihilate their country. Separately, Trump is scheduled to meet with Ukraine's President Volodymyr Zelensky on the UN sidelines. NPR's Michelle Kellerman reports the focus of their talks is expected to be ending Russia's war with Ukraine.
2: In a social media post, President Trump says the, quote, ridiculous and never-ending war with Ukraine must be ended, saying Russia has lost control of its diesel oil industry. Ukrainian President Volodymyr Zelensky says if Russia stops attacking Ukrainian infrastructure, his country will stop attacking Russian energy. The European Union's top diplomat, Kaya Kallas, is also putting the onus on Moscow.
3: The pressure should be on the aggressor to stop attacking civilian infrastructure, and I'm sure that Ukrainian will respond the same way.
2: And she says there should be accountability for Russia's aggression. Michelle Kellerman, NPR News, New York.
1: Young Americans without college degrees are seeing one of the strongest job markets in decades. NPR's Windsor Johnston reports unemployment among these workers is at a low.
4: The Burning Glass Institute says the job market looks much different for recent college graduates who are having a harder time finding work. Georgetown University economist Harry Holzer says one reason is the strength of the construction industry.
5: I do think the construction sector is strong right now. You know, all these data centers being built is creating a lot of jobs for skilled construction workers.
4: Holzer says more baby boomers are retiring from the skilled trades just as immigration slows. And with some immigrants reluctant to seek work, more jobs are opening up for other workers. Windsor Johnston, NPR News.
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6: Radio IQ News, I'm Bill Trefiro. Long has it been suspected as a proposed site for a data center. Now officials in Roanoke and Roanoke County are confirming that they are in discussions with Clearview Dynamics to bring a data center to Woodhaven Technology Park. The project is in the discovery phase. Details about the scope of the data center, they're light. But in a news release, the Western Virginia Regional Industrial Facility Authority says water cooling is under consideration and would likely come from the Spring Hollow Reservoir, which they say is currently running at under half capacity. Governor Abigail Spanberger recently signed Executive Order 22, setting new higher standards for data centers in the Commonwealth. And while it is unclear if the proposed site would meet those standards, Clearview says they are committed to being a responsible partner. Virginia Attorney General Jay Jones is urging state regulators to restart the 180-day review period for the proposed $67 billion merger between Dominion Energy and NextEra Energy. Jones argues that the reset is necessary because the company submitted a supplemental filing with expanded deal conditions, this shortly after the deadline to intervene had passed. The Virginia Mercury reports that Jones' position is that the significant late additions constitute a fundamentally different proposal that requires additional time for proper public review and scrutiny of its impact on ratepayers. If the State Corporation Commission grants his request, the deadline for a final decision on the utility merger would be delayed from January to March. Radio IQ News, I'm Bill Trefiro.
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8: Rainy and cooler into the middle part of the week. It's your Radio IQ forecast. Showers and storms today, especially later on. Fairly breezy along and east of the Blue Ridge and highs in the upper 60s to upper 70s across the listening area. Rain continues tonight, fairly breezy and lows in the mid-50s to low 60s. The trend continues Wednesday. More rain, fairly breezy and cooler. Highs in the upper 50s to 73 for Bristol. Mostly cloudy Thursday. Isolated showers, especially starting out fairly breezy. Highs in the mid-50s to 70 for the Bristol area.
9: This is 1A. I'm Jen White. The U.S. and Israel's war with Iran is causing more chaos in the Middle East. Now another front has opened between Iran-aligned Houthis in Yemen and Saudi Arabia.

0: Libya. This month, the Houthi militia seized control of Yemen's western coastline along the Red Sea, reigniting a civil war between the rebel group and Yemen's Saudi-backed internationally recognized government. And cross-border attacks between Yemen and Saudi Arabia have intensified in the last week. For more on what this means, we turn to Greg Karlstrom. He's the Middle East correspondent for The Economist, and he joins us from London. Greg, it's great to have you back.
1: Good to be back.
0: We want to hear from you, too. What questions do you have, and what do you think the U.S. should do next? Email us at 1A@WAMU.org. So, Greg, let's start with this past week. The Houthis launched missiles and drones directly at Riyadh and claimed to have shot down a Saudi fighter jet, which the Saudis haven't confirmed. But how significant is this escalation between the Houthis and Saudi Arabia?
1: Well, it's the first time they've attacked the Saudi capital in years, certainly since 2022, when a ceasefire took effect between the Saudis and the Houthis. And it was seen, understandably, as a major escalation in Saudi Arabia. I was there on Saturday when this was happening. Missile alerts in the middle of the night going off around 3 a.m. The airport was struck. And so the Saudis, after that, made another round of calls to their allies, to the U.S. and other countries, looking for support. They're on the back foot in Yemen. They're looking for international help in mounting some sort of counteroffensive against the Houthis. But so far, not much has been forthcoming.
0: Well, the Houthis also declared a naval blockade on Saudi shipping through the Red Sea. How much does that restrict Saudi Arabia's ability to move oil?
1: It's a big problem for the Saudis. Of course, they have been shipping oil through the Red Sea since February when the Iran war started and Iran closed the Strait of Hormuz. The Saudis activated this east-west pipeline, they call it, which moves their oil from the oil fields in the east to the port at the Red Sea on the west. And from there, it's loaded onto ships and sent to customers. If they're not able to send ships through the Red Sea towards the Indian Ocean, the only way to get oil out then is to send it north through the Suez Canal and then take the long way around Africa, which adds about a month to travel times. Now, what we've seen happen since the Houthis announced this blockade is there has been more oil getting out through Hormuz. The U.S. is escorting oil tankers through that waterway. And so the Saudis have started redirecting some of their oil back to the east and sending it out through the Persian Gulf. But we're not talking about the same volumes as before, where they used to be exporting maybe 4 to 5 million barrels a day through the Red Sea. That number has fallen to about 3 million now going out through the Gulf. So there has been a blow to the world's oil supply.
0: Well, for anyone just catching up, remind us how we got here. Yemen's civil war has been going on since 2014. And as you mentioned, a truce between the Houthis and Yemen's Saudi-backed government had held since 2022. Why does this conflict matter beyond Yemen's borders?
1: So the Houthis are a rebel group that were created in the 1990s, and they fought a series of wars against the Yemeni state. But they really came to prominence after the Arab Spring, after the uprising in 2011 that overthrew the longtime dictator in Yemen. The Houthis then in 2014 were able to march out of their highlands in the north of Yemen and seize a large part of the country, including Sana'a, the capital. And the Saudis invaded the next year at the helm of an Arab coalition to try and push them back. And that's what made this civil war into an international conflict. We saw the Houthis carry out missile and drone attacks for years on Saudi Arabia, a drone attack on the UAE as well. They've threatened not just Saudi shipping, but a few years ago, they tried to impose a blockade on Israeli shipping and American shipping, as what they said was an act of solidarity in Palestinians in Gaza after October 7th. And so they have used this control of the waterway of Bab al-Mandab and the Red Sea to inflict economic consequences, not just on the Saudis, but on the rest of the world as well.
0: Well, the Houthis also made major territorial gains this month. They captured the port city of Maka and Perim Island. How did those gains help set up what we're seeing now?
1: This was a sort of rush offensive by the Houthis. We'd been hearing for months prior to this that the Saudis were preparing with their allies in Yemen to make a push into Houthi-controlled territory, and they were planning to attack on several fronts. The Houthis obviously got wind of this. It was well telegraphed, and so They prepared this push on Mukha in the southwest. And having taken that, they're now looking to seize territory in other bits of Yemen as well. There's a place called Marib, for example, in the northeast, which is home to the small oil and gas industry in Yemen. That's a region the Houthis look poised to launch an offensive in. And so they're trying to use this moment, with everyone in the region a bit sort of distracted and unsettled by the war with Iran, to make a push for more territory in Yemen.
0: We're talking to Greg Karlstrom. He's the Middle East correspondent for The Economist. Secretary of State Marco Rubio spoke on Fox News this morning about Iran. Here's what he said.
2: They're behind the Houthis in Yemen that are attacking Saudi Arabia, and they want a nuclear weapon. That's of concern not just to the Gulf states, but should be of concern to the world. And I think it's really important to remind everybody at the end of the day, at the core of all this, we talk about oil, we talk about the Straits of Hormuz. The central issue here is Iran is run by lunatic clerics.
0: Now, as for the president himself, earlier this month, we learned that Crown Prince Mohammed bin Salman personally called President Trump at least twice, this is according to Reuters, to directly ask for U.S. military help against the Houthis. The U.S. offered intelligence sharing and targeting help instead. But then this past Thursday, the two spoke again. And over the weekend, Trump ordered the Pentagon to prepare airstrikes against the Houthis, only to reverse course and hold off. So what does this back and forth tell you about the administration's engagement on this, Greg?
1: Well, I think it tells you that Donald Trump is reluctant to expand these wars in the region, that also America's capabilities are a bit strained. You think back last year, in March and April, when the U.S. carried out 7 weeks of bombing against the Houthis, it was able to do that because it had an aircraft carrier deployed in the region, in the Red Sea, and you were able to fly sorties off of that carrier. The U.S. can't really do that right now. It has two carriers deployed near the Persian Gulf. They are enforcing the American blockade of Iranian ports, and to move one of those carriers over to the Red Sea would diminish America's ability to enforce that blockade of Iran. So its resources in the region are thinner than they were. That's one part of it. And I think the other problem is the Saudis, they're looking for help, not just from the U.S., but they've asked the U.K., Turkey, Pakistan, Egypt. They are desperate for external support. But no one is quite sure what they're planning to do with that support. If you want to push the Houthis back, you need to mount a meaningful counteroffensive on the ground in Yemen. You need allies fighting on the ground. And thus far, the Saudis haven't looked like they are able to get together that sort of counteroffensive. Airstrikes alone are not going to turn the tide. They need to be part of some bigger military plan.
0: Well, and for the Houthis, as you said, they're allied with Iran. What is their ultimate goal right now? Is it just about gaining more territory?
1: They're allies of Iran, but they do have their own goals. Again, they were founded in the 90s. It was decades before they started receiving significant Iranian support. That really only picked up after the Saudi-led intervention in 2015, because Iran saw this as a useful proxy war. It was a way to bleed their Saudi adversaries. And so they started sending money and weapons to the Houthis. And I think there's a similar convergence of interests here, where it certainly helps Iran to have their allies in Yemen put the Saudis on the back foot, take control of a strategic waterway. That's useful for Iran. But the Houthis aren't doing this entirely because Iran asked or Iran wants them to. They are doing this because they want to be recognized as the government of Yemen. They want the Saudis to make some sort of a deal that would legitimize their control in the country, that would provide economic benefits. They want the Saudis to lift their blockade of Yemeni airspace and Yemeni shipping. And so that's what they're trying to do here. It's not all about Iran's interests.
0: President Trump addressed the UN General Assembly this morning, saying in part, quote, "I will never allow Iran to have a nuclear weapon. We must be united in maintaining pressure on Iran. I have a big decision to make, a deal with Iran, or do I annihilate the Islamic Republic?" Greg, are there ways in which this escalation between the Houthis and Saudi Arabia actually works against Iran's goals?
1: I think the question is how far everyone is prepared to go. I mean, if there were some sort of major international offensive in Yemen that was successful in pushing back the Houthis, then that would be seen as a blow to Iran. But I think fundamentally what we're seeing here and what we've seen so many times throughout this broader war since February 28th is that neither side has a decisive card to play. Yes, Iran has been able with Houthis to put some pressure on oil markets, drive up the price of oil a bit, but not so high that Donald Trump is forced to make a deal. And equally, even if the U.S. were to intervene against the Houthis, that wouldn't be a decisive shift in its broader war with Iran. So regardless of what happens, that conflict keeps trending back towards stalemate.
0: What more are you watching in the coming days and weeks?
1: Well, we'll see what comes out of the UN this week. There's a meeting today between Trump and the leaders of the six Gulf countries. I'm sure Yemen will be on the agenda there. So we'll see if there is additional American support forthcoming after he meets with the Saudi foreign minister and others.
0: Well, that's Greg Karlstrom, the Middle East correspondent for The Economist. He joined us from London. Greg, it's always great to talk to you. Thanks.
1: Thanks for having me.
0: And we'll have the latest on this new front throughout the weekend on the Friday News Roundup. Coming up, our series Pending returns when we ask you all about life's uncertainties. We're joined by Barry Michaels, who was diagnosed with Lewy body dementia in 2023 and was given 5 to 7 years to live. He knows to expect cognitive decline and movement problems, but not how quickly. The uncertainty of terminal illness. That's next. This is 1A.

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1: Thank you so much for joining us here on Radio IQ. We'll get you back into 1A in just a few moments. 1A has some of the best music beds in the game. Marketplace is up there too, though. Marketplace is great. 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
2: This is 1A. I'm Jen White. Death is the only certainty of life, along with taxes, Benjamin Franklin joked. But while tax day's arrival is predictable year after year, most of us don't know when our time on Earth will run out. How would your life change if you did? It's not a foreign concept to those facing a terminal diagnosis, like our guest, psychotherapist Barry Michaels. He spent his career helping clients open up and confront their fears. Only when facing death did he himself learn to do the same. Barry is the author of Ahead of All Parting, on learning to live with an open heart. It's out next week. His past books are The Tools and Coming Alive. And Barry joins us from NPR West in Culver City, California. Barry Michaels, welcome to 1A.
3: Thank you. Thank you for having me.
2: And Barry is joined by his wife, Judy White. She's a clinical psychologist herself and the person who's been by his side during this journey. Judy, welcome.
4: Thank you, Jen.
2: And this conversation is part of our series, Pending, about facing uncertainty. 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If you've been diagnosed with a terminal illness, how has the diagnosis changed your approach to life? Or maybe you've witnessed a loved one's experience. Share your story at 1A@WAMU.org. Adam called to share this.
5: After many years battling a chronic illness, which left me unable to walk and multiple symptoms throughout a failing immune system, I had a surprising recovery, and I had thought the end was near, and then suddenly mostly recovered, and it fundamentally changed my view of life. And I've been joking ever since that everybody should probably go through a near-death experience to get a different perspective on what really matters in this world. And it also left me with a profound sense of peace because I thought that this was all over. And now it all just kind of feels like bonus time.
2: Adam, thanks. Again, you can add your voice to the conversation. Our email is 1A@WAMU.org or leave a voice message with our app 1A Vox Pop. Barry, more than 3 years ago, your doctors told you you had Lewy body dementia and 5 to 7 years to live. Take us back to that day. What do you remember about learning about your diagnosis?
3: Oh, gosh. It was by far the worst day of my life. I felt crushed, honestly just shattered. I couldn't stop crying. I felt like my life was over. And I almost immediately got angry at the messenger, which was the doctor who gave me the diagnosis. She was staring at her computer screen, and I just needed her to look me in the eye, and she didn't. It wasn't her fault. It was my reaction. But It was really the toughest moment of my life.
2: Judy, what are your memories of that day?
4: Well, I was less shocked than Barry because I had more of an idea of what was coming, excuse me, than he did. His doctor had intimated to me that his symptoms, which at the time were mostly lapses in short-term memory, but also emotional ability and a tremor, that those symptoms were the hallmarks of Lewy body dementia. So I was extremely anxious, but also not extremely shocked. That said, it was, of course, still devastating to hear the neurologist officially confirm the diagnosis. And my heart went out to Barry as I looked at his face and saw him filled with shock and pain.
2: Yeah. Barry, for people who aren't familiar, what is Lewy body dementia?
3: Lewy body dementia is a neurological disorder. It attacks your brain, and within 5 to 7 years, generally, you die. It's a very fast-acting disease. My father died of Lewy body dementia, so I sort of watched him go through it.
2: How do you think your experience of your father's progression of the illness shape, at least at the beginning, what you expected this time to be like for yourself?
3: Well, in a weird way, it was actually a little bit comforting to have had the experience of seeing him go through it, because I had more of a sort of a clear picture of what to expect. On the other hand, it was so rapid and so shocking with my father. It was also sort of even more devastating to know so intimately what I was going to go through.
2: Judy, you named the start of Barry's symptoms out loud before he did. What was it that you were noticing, not just in terms of the tremors and the short-term memory, but in the way he was moving through the world as a person?
4: Initially, and this was in 2018 even, I noticed he was more anxious. I noticed that he was just, his moods would really be a little bit more up and down, which is very much the course of Lewy body dementia, I've learned. We took a trip to the UK in 2019, and that's when I remember him just frequently repeating questions about our itinerary or the schedule of the day. That was information that he would have been in absolute command of before. So it was gradual, but I really did see quite a marked change at the same time in the way he was moving through the world.
2: And Barry, what did it take for you to understand and really believe that something serious was happening, not just in your relationships with the people around you, because you were noticing you were, you know, irritable and having trouble, you know, communicating with your wife, for instance, but that there was something else happening beyond that?
3: You know, I'm one of those people who will sort of bowl his way through symptoms and, you know, feelings and stuff like that when I have a project to work on. And so in the early years before the diagnosis, I just kind of pushed my way through all of these things and kind of tried to make them as insignificant as possible. It wasn't until my doctor actually said, "You have LBD," that I was sort of pushed back and shocked enough to realize, oh, this is going to change my life.
2: The arrival of the symptoms and the diagnosis came during a challenging time in your 3 decades plus marriage. And also against the backdrop of the pandemic, there was so much happening that was unsettling a lot of people. And Barry, I'm curious how you think just the time we were living in maybe made it more difficult for you to understand that, again, it wasn't about the relationships, it wasn't about the stress, it was about something happening inside of your body.
3: Yeah, that was a huge transition for me, because you have to understand, I had never really had anything very significantly wrong with my body. My body had always performed, you know, really well. I never really got sick very often. this was a watershed event for me. I mean, it was the first time my body had really declared itself as sick, and in this case, terminally sick. So it took me a while to get used to it. I remember waking up every morning around that period and reliving the news, like, oh yeah, that's right, I have a terminal illness, you know. And it took me months to really integrate the information and become, I don't want to say comfortable with it, but more familiar with it.
2: Yeah. And for Judy, as the person observing, you know, your life's partner moving through this transition, I would expect that there was part of you that also had to integrate the information and what it meant, not just for him, but for you as well. How did you move through, or how are you still moving through?
4: Yeah, it's certainly an ongoing process, Jen. Barry has always been a brilliant, self-assured, competent person on whom I felt like I could rely. And over time, he has become more and more dependent naturally on me. And sometimes it's hard for me to accept that. There are times I turn to him for decisions, for example, or to just talk through decisions that we have to make or we've had to make jointly in the past, and only to come to realize, oh, this is on me now. And it's heartbreaking. That is heartbreaking. And to watch that gradual decline. And at the same time, he has been such a source of inspiration to me as he has moved through it with honesty and strength and courage. And there's been a strange bifurcation, because when it comes to work, I've been privileged to watch him on webinars where he works with people. He's still has it. He's sharp as a tack, emotionally connected. And then he can come into the kitchen, not remember what happened 2 minutes before, and not know where the spoon is, and you know, where the spoon drawer is. So there's a strange bifurcation, and it's something that I'm continuing to process.
2: Well, then I also wonder whether there is a shift in your relationship with one another, where in some ways, Judy, for you, Barry, has become a holder of memory for you.
3: Very much so. I mean, the diagnosis has really changed our marriage. I mean, the fundamentals are still the same, but I'm much more dependent on Judy than I've ever been. I made a career out of being completely independent of everybody because I could never really rely on my family of origin. And I have really sort of let go and allowed myself to depend on Judy in ways that I never did before. I think the other difference is that I've always had an oppositional streak, and now I've become much more compliant with Judy. I'm sort of willing to do whatever she tells me to do, which is very new for me, and I suspect very new for her as well.
2: Yeah, is that new for you too, Judy?
4: Oh, it really is. And, you know, it's as I said, it's mixed, but I think it's part of Barry's heart opening that he is the subtitle of his memoir, Ahead of All Parting. I see how he has softened and become more open to support, which is a wonderful experience, even though it's also has its, of course, enormous challenges.
2: We're talking to psychotherapist Barry Michaels, author of Ahead of All Parting, on learning to live with an open heart. His wife, Judy White, is here too. I'm Jen White. You're listening to 1A.
6: My name is Emily Seidlinger, and I live in Blacksburg, Virginia. I think it's cool that Radio IQ goes above and beyond in interviewing scientists from Southwest Virginia and at Virginia Tech. I tune it on every single time that I'm driving the truck for my research. Part of the beautiful thing about radio and about NPR is that you don't choose what's on the radio. You know, you just tune into it, and whatever's there is kind of what you get. And I love that, in that it like shows you things that you wouldn't otherwise have been aware of.
1: That's right. And that's why you turn to Radio IQ every single day, is to learn a little bit more about various different topics. And, you know, we've been listening this hour to this conversation about about death. And, it, you know, that is, that's a hard thing to talk about and to hear about, but it's also a constant. And it is something that we all experience and go through. And it's an important conversation. And I think that's what public radio and this station is all about, is bringing you important conversations that might be hard to hear, but they help you learn more about the world around you. And I think, you know, just talking about some of those things sometimes helps us to get through them, helps us to understand. And if that is something that is important to you, whatever you turn to this station for, maybe it's to hear the latest news headlines of the day, to hear conversations like the one that we've been listening to here on 1A this hour. Maybe it's to get away from a little bit and you turn to our sister station, WVTF Music, to just turn off the world for a little bit. 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We've heard from 3 people so far this hour. We're trying to get to 10 by noon, so why not join them? 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Hi there, I'm Radio IQ meteorologist and senior producer Nick Gilmore, and I'm joined with Jacob Chandler, our corporate support specialist. Hi, Jacob. How's it going?
7: Pretty good. How about yourself?
1: I'm doing great. I'm doing great. So good to have you here today. You know, we were talking a little bit about earlier just what is underwriting. I feel like that's such, we hear a lot about that on public radio and public media. And but it, I feel like before I started working here, I had no idea what that means. Can you just tell us a little bit about, like, what is that?
7: Yeah, absolutely. So, like you said, I'm a corporate underwriting support representative. So I go out into the public and I meet with local businesses across the state, across our coverage area. And really, we're looking for businesses that are looking to help support the station, much like we're calling on individuals today. And we're really looking for businesses that are looking to align themselves with public media, with our mission to serve the public, businesses that care about impacting the communities around them, much like we do. And, you know, also we offer our support for those businesses as well. So it's kind of a beautiful feedback loop.
1: Yeah, for sure. And like, I've always been curious, like in the conversations that you have with those business leaders, like, what is it that is so attractive about public media and the model that we have that really sticks out to them?
7: Absolutely. So, you know, through public media, I mean, unlike commercial media, we can cut through the noise. We don't have big screaming matches over our you know, ad breaks and stuff like that. So really, they can position themselves in kind of a quiet environment to really show that they're aligned with our mission.
1: Yeah. And I think that mission is, you know, just helping people be more informed about the world around them. And I think it's such a unique opportunity for businesses to say, you know what, I value a free press. I value freedom of expression and understanding. And it's a great way for folks to say, you know what, I want to give individually, but I also want my business to support that as well. And, you know, one of the ways that you can do that and join in is a day sponsorship. And today's day sponsors have actually given up their day sponsorship to actually encourage more people to try to give. So thank you so much to Sharon Pitt and Ken Sampson from Blacksburg, who are encouraging those listener contributions in support of Radio IQ. And Sharon, she says that she's been listening to public radio for more than 40 years. And Ken chose to be a day sponsor during our fall fund drive because we want this kind of programming to continue. And if we want it to continue, we have to sustain it. And so if that's something that, let me just tell you a little bit more about what that is. It's $480 or $40 a month or more. 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And then those announcements will air during Morning Edition, All Things Considered, and 3 other times throughout the day. 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
7: That's right. 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
1: 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Colin in Gordonsville says news stories, profiles. Thomas and Stewart says objective news and in-depth analysis. And then Kevin in Richmond says, I listen daily for fact-based news as well as interesting and intellectually stimulating program. 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
2: Back to our guests in a moment, but first a word about what's coming up tomorrow. Leaders of the United Nations 193 member states are in New York this week for the meeting of the General Assembly. The presence of so many prime ministers and presidents might convey progress in solving international crises like the Russia-Ukraine war or the U.S. war with Iran, but the United Nations has not been the center of diplomatic breakthroughs lately. We want to hear from you. What problems in the world do you want countries to solve at the UN through bodies like the Security Council? Leave us a voicemail at 855-236-1A1A. When should the UN respond to crises like war, famine, and humanitarian disasters rather than individual countries like the U.S., China, or the countries of the European Union? Give us your take. Again, the number is 855-236-1212. Or leave a message with our app, 1A Vox Pop, and we'll share what you know on Wednesday. Get back to psychotherapist Barry Michaels, who was diagnosed with Lewy body dementia in 2023. He's the author of the new book, Ahead of All Parting, on learning to live with an open heart. It's out next week. His wife, psychologist Judy White, is here too. And we're hearing from you. Here's Heather in Lebanon, Pennsylvania.
9: My late husband, who died in July of 2024, was diagnosed about 2.5 years prior to his actual death. And the diagnosis caused him to have tremendous stress, and his interactions, especially with me and with the rest of the world, regardless of the fact that I was his caregiver and trying very hard to care for him, he was belligerent and difficult. But about 8 months before he died, that suddenly changed, and he became angelic. It was incredible. I didn't change as quickly as he did, and I regret that tremendously. But the last 8 months, he was very much, much at peace and very grateful. And it was just an amazing thing to witness.
2: Heather, thanks for that message. If you or someone you love has experienced a terminal diagnosis, we'd love to hear your story. Email us at 1A@WAMU.org. Judy, religion and spirituality have shifted in your lives since Barry's diagnosis. You grew up in an observant Jewish household. You kept a kosher kitchen throughout your marriage, while Barry, you grew up as an atheist. How did that difference play out between the two of you?
4: Are you asking, who are you asking?
2: Either in both.
4: Okay.
3: Well, you know, growing up as an atheist, I obviously didn't really want to go to synagogue, and Judy went regularly. There was a dynamic in our marriage where Judy would try to convince me to go to the synagogue with her, and I would refuse, and then every once in a while I would feel guilty, and I would just go for her sake. But it was sort of like in this area we just didn't fit. In the book, I talk about one extraordinary day in the synagogue where I went for her sake, and where I kind of had an epiphany about how judgmental I was, both of the synagogue as well as everyone there. And I finally broke down in the service and began singing with the congregation. And my heart just opened up, and that was a turning point. It wasn't like I liked going to shul, but I was much more able to tolerate it. I could see what she was getting out of it, and I could participate in it with her. There was another turning point that had to do with our history as a family, meaning my family of origin. Our rabbi came to our house for a Shiva visit, and I told him the story of my father and how my father was ostracized by his community because his father had committed suicide. And our rabbi did something that I never expected. He apologized to my family and to me for the way my father was treated, and said that it never should have happened that way. And that really meant a lot to me. It felt right. It felt like the institution of the rabbinate had failed my father at the worst, lowest moment of his life, and an apology was in order. And the fact that he had the courage to give that to me actually meant a lot to me.
2: Judy, how has that shift in Barry's experience of religion, spirituality, God, changed your own relationship to your own spirituality?
4: I think that's a great question. I think that he helped move me from a kind of, on occasion, which was a performative enactment of ritual in a communal setting, to really experiencing something on a much more deeply personal level. And in general, I would just say that, yes, our differences have been a source of tension at different times, but over the years, I've learned to respect that Barry's religious experiences are deeply personal, and I don't need him to observe or practice in lockstep with me. I come from a much more communally oriented background, partly because of my tradition, and I think Barry has shown me how to be a distinct, autonomous individual, how to pull away from the pack on occasion while still staying connected to my community. So when I pray alone, I get much more out of it as a result.
2: We got this email from Mark, who says, please ask these beautiful and generous people what they have learned about negotiating when and how to allow the sick person to be involved in decisions as much as possible, and when to take that off of them. My spouse and I are just beginning to experience this mystery. And Judy, I wonder if you'll share that there's something Barry writes about in the book when his doctor shared information with you. And because Barry was experiencing a depression at the time, he encouraged you not to share that information. But Barry did find out, and you all had to have a conversation about this question of his involvement in his own medical treatment.
4: That day was awful, Jen. It's an example of how hard it is to negotiate the competing mandates of respecting my partner's autonomy and the impulse to protect him now that he's more compromised and vulnerable. And in this case, I blew it. I, at least up until then, I was grappling with whether to tell him that in addition to Lewy body dementia, he had Alzheimer's, and it came out in a terrible way. I was coming out of a medical procedure and had called Barry to come to the room to pick me up, and I was groggy from anesthesia, and I told the nurse, he doesn't know it, but he has Alzheimer's too, not knowing that Barry was still on the phone. And afterward, Barry confronted me, and I just felt terrible about it. Something I would never have done if his doctor hadn't told me that it wasn't a good idea, but also if he didn't have this diagnosis. And in this case, it was something that I should have told him from the get-go. So the answer to the person who is talking about how to negotiate that, it is an ongoing struggle, and it's hard to know when to move in and help Barry make decisions that he may not realize are in his best interest or may not be able to do on his own anymore, and when to just say, this is my partner and he deserves to know, or he deserves to be a part of the decision making. It's not easy.
2: Barry, from your side, what are your expectations? What do you want?
3: I want to know everything that is happening to me, no matter how bad it is, no matter how pessimistic it makes me feel. I just want to live in reality, no matter how harsh that reality is. What I don't want is for people to try to make it easier on me by withholding information. I totally understood Judy's impulse, and I'm not upset with her at all about it. But no, I'm a big fan of reality, regardless of how harsh or difficult it is. And I just think that part of my development as a person requires me to grapple with whatever God has put in my life. And some of it's great and some of it's terrible. And I want to deal with all of it straightforwardly.
2: You've poured yourself more fully into writing poetry since your diagnosis. And since she's here with us, I would really love if you read us one of those poems. You wrote it for Judy. It's called My Beshert. That's the Yiddish term for my intended. Would you read that for us?
3: Sure. My Beshert. A relationship that sprang out of nowhere in a vacant theater with a woman I had met before who sparked something in me. Something passed invisibly between us. Not a frantic must-have feeling, more like a quiet kinship, a sureness of shared experience, and a sense that we each had lessons the other needed to learn. You belonged. I rejected belonging like a trap. I rebelled against everything. You needed encouragement to find your own way. After so many years of wandering, you felt like home to me. A kind of home I'd never had. Sorry, my phone isn't working. I rebelled against everything. You needed encouragement to find your own way. After so many years of wandering, you felt like home to me. A kind of home I'd never had. I could lie down and feel like I finally belonged somewhere. I saw the promise of putting aside my staff and compass and resting my head in your arms, a true home. And in me, perhaps you secretly saw someone who would stand up to the patriarchy, not give a damn what your father thought, someone who would someday challenge his hegemony over your whole family. And perhaps, in fighting for my freedom, I gave you permission to fight for your own. Free of the patriarchy. This much I know. God blessed our union. It hasn't been an easy road. I resist everything, doing constant battle against real and imagined threats to my autonomy. And you too often fight death prematurely before it actually needs to be dealt with. But hear me. God blessed our union. It is right. It is ours. It is sacred.
2: are talking to psychotherapist Barry Michaels, author of Ahead of All Parting, on learning to live with an open heart. His wife, Judy White, is with us too. I'm Jen White. 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
1: 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The top story of the day there, President Trump meeting with Chinese President Xi Jinping and just the summit that is going on there. 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Hi there, I'm Radio IQ meteorologist Nick Gilmore with corporate support specialist Jacob Chandler. Hey, Jacob.
7: Hey, how's it going?
1: I'm doing all right, doing all right. So, Jacob, we got you in here today. We've been asking folks this week, what was it that caused, like, what was the catalyst for you to not just be a listener to this station, but be a listener contributor to this station? What was it?
7: Yeah, absolutely. You know, I would say that I started listening to public media not terribly long ago. It's been quite a few years now, but, you know, not in relative time. It's been fairly recently. But that's because I was coming out of college, and right around, I would say, in between when my frontal lobe fully developed and I went to ask my wife to marry me, I decided that I needed to be a little bit better informed.
1: Yeah.
7: And thought of ways to do that. I turned to public media. I turned to my local NPR station because I knew that that's where I could get direct fact-based news. And it really opened my eyes. I mean, even like the story that we're hearing today, those tough stories. I mean, it's something for a young man to hear and really kind of reflect on. And it's not all, you know, glib and tough to listen to. But really, it made me feel better connected to not only the world around me, but even specifically the community around me. And I thought that was really important. So I stuck with it. And now I'm here as an employee.
1: That's awesome. I love that so much. Yeah, I think that's a beautiful summation of what we do here. You know, like, it's all about just expanding our horizons and learning more about the world around us. And I think that as you were saying that, I was just thinking of all of the different things that this station offers. We have a wonderful local news team. I work with them every single day as the senior producer here. I know the time and the effort and the dedication that they put in every single day and bringing you stories that matter to you. And, you know, we've got the NPR news headlines of the day, all the national stories. We've got BBC and The World that bring you international headlines. We've also expanded our local programming. Shameless plug, I am the station meteorologist here. I have the Commonwealth newsletter that I put out every month that, you know, tells us a little bit about climate change and the world around us and weather and just all of the different things that matter so much to you. And today we're asking you to help support it. 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You can light up those phones right now by going to radioiq.org. Actually, call 1-800-856-8900. 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
7: Yeah, absolutely. It's really easy to give. And I feel like we don't talk about the app enough. Yeah, you know, if you're on a lunchtime run right now, you decided to tune into Radio IQ, go ahead and, you know, while you're at it, if you haven't downloaded the app, you can, it's really easy to do. 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
1: 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And it's got a little heart on it because you love us so much. You click that. 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Thank you so much for joining us.
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14: And I'm Scott Tong. This is Here and Now. Coming up, Chinese President Xi Jinping is coming to Washington, D.C. for a summit on big issues, AI, trade, and Taiwan.
15: I think the Chinese side brings up Taiwan at every one of these meetings, because there are red lines and they want Washington to know them.
13: Also, a man shot by an ICE agent is transferred from a hospital to a detention center, though he still has a bullet in his back.
16: And I'm Peter O'Dowd at KTOO in Juneau, Alaska, where every summer a melting glacier in the mountains above town releases a torrent of water on the capital city.
17: It can be so pretty, and then one day it just shows up and freaking ruins everything.
16: Coming up Here and Now.
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18: Live from NPR News, I'm Lakshmi Singh. President Trump defending his economic agenda and his war against Iran. NPR's Deepa Shivram reports on Trump's address to the United Nations General Assembly in New York this morning, as he battles low approval ratings 6 weeks before the midterm elections.
19: President Trump touted his war in Iran in his speech before the UN General Assembly in New York, claiming the U.S. acted in Iran while other world leaders hesitated. He says the war has been a success and spoke about how much of Iran's military capabilities the U.S. has destroyed. He thanked the UN for passing a resolution that condemned Iran's attacks on commercial shipping and called on the body to remain united against Iran. Trump also spoke about his track record on the U.S. economy and said his economic agenda was going well, though

0: Trump's two social posts would allow traders to front-run financial markets. They write that the service, quote, is so far from legitimate that it is possibly criminal, particularly laws against corruption, illegal gratuities, and conflicts of interest. Trump's media company says providing a jump on data to institutional customers is a well-established business practice. The filing was part of a lawsuit from the publication The Intercept, which alleges that the service violates the First Amendment's guarantee of equal access to government information. Bobby Allen, NPR News.
1: The man who was shot and wounded in Texas by an officer with U.S. Immigration and Customs Enforcement is speaking out. The shooting occurred Sunday in Austin after a traffic stop. Katie McAfee with member station KUT has more.
2: 28-year-old Wilbur Rafael Garces Perez is originally from Venezuela. He told reporters over the phone in Spanish that he spent 4 hours in the hospital before being released with a bullet still lodged near the back of his neck. A spokesperson for his attorney interpreted the phone call.
3: When he arrived at the detention center at 4 a.m., he also complained about the pain and he had to sleep on the floor.
2: Garces Perez's attorneys say he entered the U.S. legally through a Biden-era parole program the Trump administration canceled. The Department of Homeland Security says Garces Perez had a final order of removal and that the agency is investigating the shooting. For NPR News, I'm Katie McAfee in Austin.
1: The South Carolina coroner's determined actor Hayden Panettiere died from an accidental overdose involving several drugs, including fentanyl. She died last month at the age of 36. This is NPR News.
4: Radio IQ News, I'm Bill Trefiro. Clearview Dynamics is evaluating Roanoke's Woodhaven Technology Park as a potential site for a new data center. In a news release today, the Western Virginia Regional Industrial Facility Authority says they announced the development to ensure transparency with the local community in accordance with state guidelines. The release calls out that the specific site is already appropriately zoned for high-tech and advanced industrial enterprises. Clearview Dynamics is currently conducting a standard due diligence process through March of 2027 to carefully assess environmental, engineering, and utility requirements. The company has firmly committed to paying for all necessary water and power infrastructure so the community does not bear the cost. Virginia's unemployment rate has decreased to 3.6% in August, but the Richmond Times-Dispatch says this seemingly positive metric masks a concerning trend of a shrinking workforce. The state's labor force participation rate fell to a record low of just 62.8%, as thousands of Virginians have recently stopped working or looking for work entirely. Economists note that despite the lower unemployment percentage, Virginia actually has 37,800 fewer jobs compared to a year earlier, with significant losses in the federal contracting and civilian government sectors. Experts also attribute this workforce decline to a combination of premature retirements, reduced immigration, and a growing number of discouraged individuals giving up on their job search. Radio IQ News, I'm Bill Trefiro.
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6: Rainy conditions and we're cooling down. It's your Radio IQ forecast. Showers and thunderstorms this afternoon, fairly breezy, especially east of the Blue Ridge. Temperatures in the upper 50s to around 74 for Danville by 5 p.m. More rain tonight, areas of patchy fog early Wednesday, fairly breezy, lows in the mid-50s and low 60s. The trend continues Wednesday, even more rain expected, also fairly breezy, especially east of the Blue Ridge and cooler, highs in the upper 50s to near 73 for the Bristol area. 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
7: And I'm Scott Tong in Washington, D.C. This is Here and Now. Chinese President Xi Jinping makes a high-profile visit to D.C. this week. He lands tomorrow and meets President Trump Thursday for a White House summit. Big agenda, trade, AI, and the topic we'll talk about now, Taiwan. Joining us is China scholar Ike Fryman. He's a Hoover Fellow at Stanford, and his recent book is Defending Taiwan. Ike, welcome back to the program.
8: Thank you so much for having me back on.
7: President Trump in May went to Beijing. Not a lot of substance as far as what we call deliverables, though Xi Jinping did warn that if the U.S. and China mishandled the Taiwan issue, it could lead to what he called clashes and even conflicts. Did Xi Jinping get what he wanted on the Taiwan issue at that meeting?
8: Well, Xi Jinping will not be satisfied with anything less.

0: less than what he calls reunification, which is Taiwan's coerced assimilation into communist China. But in the short term, I think he will settle for a deal that allows him to save face and stabilizes U.S.-China relations. Xi Jinping has a big political event coming up next fall, the National Party Congress, where he's hoping to get a smooth transition to a fourth term. He does not want a big showdown over Taiwan before then.
1: Yeah, so how do you think about Xi Jinping's longer game on Taiwan and how this week's White House summit fits into that?
0: Well, I think Xi Jinping is building a menu of options that he can use against Taiwan. The first and most attractive option is to take Taiwan without fighting, by squeezing it harder and harder until he either breaks the will of the Taiwan people to resist or the will of the United States and its allies to defend Taiwan. And he's doing that every day with maritime incursions into Taiwan's waters, cyber attacks, agent activity on the ground in Taiwan, pressure against Taiwan companies. But he's also building other options, which could include strikes on Taiwan, blockades, or even an invasion. I don't think he has confidence that his invasion option is ready yet, but he's continuing to work on all of these at once, and he doesn't have to use all of these coercive tools to get value out of them.
1: So then, as it comes to the States to meet with President Trump, do you imagine she wants Taiwan as a topic to come up, or maybe not?
0: I think the Chinese side brings up Taiwan at every one of these meetings because there are red lines and they want Washington to know them. But I think Xi Jinping comes to Washington with realistic expectations. Below the surface, this administration has pursued a policy of continuity and really expanded commitment to Taiwan's defense. I just got back from the island, and there's a lot happening on the ground. I think mainly Xi Jinping wants to stabilize his relationship with Trump because he thinks America is structurally declining, and a declining America can be dangerous.
1: Now, President Trump has spoken about whether to move forward with a big sale of arms to Taiwan when he was returning from Beijing earlier this year. He said, well, it could be a bargaining chip. How important is this sale in this conversation?
0: Not as important as it's been made out in the press. I think that it was a big mistake for President Trump to suggest that U.S. arms sales to Taiwan are on the table in discussions with Beijing. It's longstanding policy that we don't discuss that with Beijing. But I think we have to stand back and see the big picture. No president has sold more arms to Taiwan than President Trump. The largest arms package to Taiwan in history, he approved just last year. I think the most likely outcome is that this big arms package will be broken up into pieces. But either way, this is not make or break for whether Taiwan can repel an invasion. And the progress on that work is proceeding bilaterally, and I think it's going very well.
1: Now, Mike, another topic certain to be on the agenda at the White House this week is AI. We've heard Silicon Valley bosses in this country calling for a slowdown to manage the risks. At the same time, they say don't slow down too much as to be overtaken by Chinese AI companies. How does the Chinese Communist Party think about this AI race, as it were, and how Chinese companies fit into it?
0: I live in Silicon Valley, working at Stanford, and I hear these AI safety concerns every day. Unfortunately, everything we can see from the public evidence is that the Chinese Communist Party sees this issue differently. They're not so worried about the risk of misaligned AI. They are more worried about falling behind the United States. They're already a few months behind the frontier, and I don't think they want to be further away than that. So Beijing is happy to pursue arms control discussions or AI safety discussions if it will persuade the United States to unilaterally soften its export controls on chips or to slow down the pace of its own progress. But China doesn't seem sufficiently concerned about the technology itself that they think arms control is necessary. And that puts the U.S. administration in an unfavorable situation, because if Beijing is not offering much, what can we really offer in return?
1: Yeah. So then what might a realistic agreement or announcement be this week? Could the U.S. and China at least start something to say, okay, we'll share information on the risks, that kind of thing?
0: I think that would be a great way to start. There has already been a U.S.-China consensus, which began under the Biden administration, that AI should not be given control over nuclear weapons. I certainly hope that we can agree on that much. But there's some really difficult questions about the use of fully autonomous weapons in war. Ukraine and Russia are already using AI-guided lethal drone packages in their strikes on one another. So these conversations we should be having. And then also, I think because the United States does see the risk of misaligned AI breaking out of the box and doing something catastrophic, even if the Chinese don't see or appreciate that risk yet, I think it's important to bring them to the table to figure out who the right people are within the Chinese system to talk to, because if, God forbid, there is an accident or a disaster, we will want to know who to call.
1: We've been talking to Ike Fryman, Hoover Fellow at Stanford University. His most recent book is Defending Taiwan. Ike, always good to talk to you. Thanks very much.
0: Thank you for having me on.
2: I'm Roxy Todd, and one of the things I love about reporting is I get to learn from so many of you, like biologists tracking bird migration on the eastern shore.
3: When the redknots come in for migration, they have flown likely thousands of miles straight. They may have flown for days.
2: And dairy farmers in southwest Virginia.
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8: Good afternoon, Nick.
6: Yeah, he really did say that. 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
8: That's right. 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And November is going to be a big month. And we're looking to make sure that we bring you all of the fact-based news around that. If you give today, today is Tote Bag Tuesday. So if you set up a $10 a month or more gift and then request the tote bag, that can come in the mail to you. You can also give a one-time gift of $120 to receive that. It's a Chico bag. It is collapsible, collapses down into itself. It's really easy to transport around. And Nick was just telling me that he uses his to dip into record stores when he is traveling.
6: I keep one in my backpack at all times because you never know when you're going to need an extra bag, especially when you're traveling around a city and it's, not your own car. Things like that. And I will, pull it out and fits maybe 30 records perfectly.
8: Yeah, that's
6: really
8: crazy.
6: Really. I mean, for me, it's like a state, the tote bag is like a statement, like, yeah, look who I support kind of thing. You can flaunt it anyway. But yeah, pick one up right now for a gift of $10 a month, for whatever your reason. Also, this just landed here. So we have a flash match. We don't have these very often during drive. Ed Gralla and Randy Schwartz from Czech Virginia are matching all donors today. 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
8: Yes, please do. 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And, you know, obviously you don't have to give the $2,000. However, you know, just anything that you can manage, anything that you feel that you can do to support the station, it's never too little and it's never too late. I like to always say, you know, don't give now, don't give eventually. Don't make it something that you're just going to get around to.
6: Really, what is the station worth to you? Maybe $10 a month. 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It's actually very useful. I was in France not too long ago and put it to work, you know, going out for groceries. 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
9: Rainy conditions and we're cooling down. Here's your Radio IQ forecast. Showers and storms this afternoon. Fairly breezy, especially east of the Blue Ridge. Temperatures in the upper 50s to around 74 for Danville by 5 p.m. More rain tonight. Areas of patchy fog early Wednesday. Fairly breezy. Lows in the mid-50s and low 60s. And the trend will continue Wednesday with more rain expected. Fairly breezy. Cooler. Highs in the upper 50s to near 73 for the Bristol area. It's Radio IQ.
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1: It's Here and Now. Let's talk about the midterms and the role of American voters with disabilities. More than 40 million of them are eligible to vote, according to Rutgers University, making this a potentially critical block if they turn out to vote. And there are accessibility barriers. So let's talk about them with Maria Towne, president and CEO of the American Association of People with Disabilities. Maria, good to have you.
11: Great to be here. Thank you for having me.
1: So 40 million eligible voters. Big number, though. I have read people with disabilities, at least in the past, have voted at a lower rate than the overall population. At physical polling sites, what are the important challenges you want to mention?
11: Well, there can be many physical barriers at polling sites that prevent people with disabilities from voting. One can be the physical accessibility of the polling place itself. Oftentimes, places like churches serve as polling sites, and churches do not have to comply with the Americans with Disabilities Act. There are things that they can do to make their structure more accessible, like things like putting out temporary ramps, removing barriers, but there are also issues like sometimes a polling place, the accessible voting machine may not be working, and poll workers may not have been trained to operate or fix the machine. Those are just two examples of many barriers.
1: Even though these places are required to have these machines.
11: Yes.
1: I understand, Maria, you get around on a mobility scooter. Have you yourself had problems on election day going in person to the polls?
11: I have. I Well, I have cerebral palsy and currently use a mobility scooter, but previously I've been ambulatory, but it was very, very difficult for me to stand. And I at one point lived in Texas. And for folks who may not be aware, people in Texas, they deal with long ballots. And so I needed to use an accessible

0: accessible voting machine because it was at a lower height and there was an opportunity for me to sit and vote. Well, that machine was not working. And when I went to the poll worker, they looked at me and said, it's a short ballot. You can stand. You'll be fine.
1: Oh, my goodness. You'll be fine. Wow.
0: I've also had issues. Mm-hmm. When voting absentee during the COVID-19 pandemic in 2020, I'm very high risk because of my disability, and I wanted to turn my ballot in at a ballot box. And I went with someone to my nearest ballot box, but the accessible path to the ballot box was completely blocked by a construction site that I had no way of knowing in advance. And so if I had not gone with someone else, I would not have been able to cast my ballot that day and would have had to make a completely different plan to vote on a different day.
1: Yeah. Well, and let me ask about the someone else kind of voter assistance. Can a person with disabilities, say, physically go to the polls and get voter assistance there? How does that work?
0: Yes. So people with disabilities have a right to receive assistance at the polls. You know, people could go with a friend or someone they trust and bring them into the voting booth with them, or they could see if a poll worker could help them. The primary restrictions on who can assist a person with disabilities at the polls, it can't be your employer or a union representative. We don't want any kind of coercion going on, but it's a person you trust in your personal life or a poll worker, you can receive assistance at the polls.
1: Maria, how about registering to vote in the first place? What are the challenges there?
0: There are quite a few. So for a lot of people with disabilities, there's a group called print disabilities, and this refers to blindness, but also things like dyslexia or other cognitive disabilities that impact how people process information. Sometimes printed information is inaccessible, and there are many states that don't allow you to get an electronic ballot, which may be accessible through things like assistive technology. For people with my disabilities, cerebral palsy, oftentimes our hands shake and we cannot create consistent signatures. So when you register to vote or when you're casting a ballot, sometimes they go through what's called ballot curing and want to verify a signature.
1: To match signatures, yeah.
0: Mm-hmm. And that's a huge problem for people with disabilities.
1: Yeah, yeah. Wow. Well, Maria, we have a minute left. For members of your organization, others in the disability community, what advice do you have for making a voting plan this year and beyond?
0: Well, one, just make a plan. Look up what your options are. Determine where your polling place is. Go visit your polling place. See if it's accessible to you. See if voting by mail is an option to you, for you. And engage other people in your plan. And this isn't really to get assistance for yourself, though it could be. It could also be about reminding other people about their right to vote and when the election is. So make a plan A, make a plan B, and engage other people for a plan C.
1: That's Maria Town, President and CEO of the American Association of People with Disabilities. Maria, thanks very much.
0: Thank you so much.
2: Hi, my name is Darcy. I live in Roanoke, and I listen to WVTF. I first discovered NPR during the Watergate hearings in 1973. Though the hearings were televised, I couldn't justify sitting glued to the screen hour after hour. With radio, I could move through my days while staying immersed in the drama unfolding in our nation. I was hooked. I still tune in to Radio IQ daily to keep up with the news, culture, and community as I go about my life. The stories feel like mini classes in history, politics, cooking, and in the deeply human experiences of love, loss, and resilience. Some giggles, some tears, and lately plenty of, oh my goodness, I can't believe that's happening. Thank you, NPR, for broadening and enriching my life and for making me think.
3: And thank you so much, Dotsie, for your continued support of the station. 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
3: 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Mm-hmm. Nancy from Waynesboro, favorite shows are 1A. 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Robert from Fredericksburg depends on Radio IQ for so many programs. 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
3: 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Why? 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And I say that as the program director. You are effectively taking ownership of the station, and so it becomes yours. So we'd like to know how we're doing. 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
5: Live from NPR News in Boston, I'm Josie Guarino. President Trump defended his military action in Iran during a speech at the UN General Assembly today, claiming the U.S. acted while other world leaders hesitated. He warned that allowing Iran to build a nuclear weapon would have given the regime a green light to spread terror. Before turning to foreign policy, Trump highlighted domestic wins, including job growth and falling crime rates. Later today, Trump meets with leaders from the UK, Japan, and Venezuela over the Iran conflict's impact on oil markets. A Mississippi grand jury says there is not enough evidence to bring criminal charges in the death of 18-year-old Nolan Wells. But today, his family is questioning that decision. Wells was found dead after a 4th of July trip with friends off the coast of Mississippi. The grand jury found that the teen's death is consistent with drowning, but a medical examiner lists the final cause as undetermined. Alaska's chunkiest brown bears are ready to rumble because Fat Bear Week voting is officially open. Last year's 1,200-pound champ, aptly named Chunk, faces some heavy competition from a brand new batch of super-sized contenders. The contest, now in its 12th year, celebrates the resilience of the 2,200 brown bears that live in Alaska's preserve. This is Here and Now.
6: Hi there, Radio IQ meteorologist Nick Gilmore here. It is 70 degrees in Blacksburg, 61 in Charlottesville, 70 in Roanoke, and 71 degrees in Richmond. Thank you so much for being with us here on Radio IQ. Rainy conditions, and we're cooling down this afternoon. Showers and thunderstorms fairly breezy, especially east of the Blue Ridge. Temperatures in the upper 50s, around 74 for Danville by 5 p.m. More rain tonight. Areas of patchy fog early Wednesday, fairly breezy. Lows in the mid-50s and low 60s. The trend continues Wednesday with even more rain expected. We're also fairly breezy, especially for those east of the Blue Ridge. Cooler. Highs in the upper 50s to near 73. For the Bristol area. And then on Thursday, mostly cloudy on Thursday, some isolated showers to start the day. Fairly breezy again, especially east of the Blue Ridge, highs in the mid 50s to near 68 for the Bristol area.
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3: And we are here just with one last break in Here and Now. And then we're going to just let the show run the rest of the hour, just to remind you that there is a flash match in effect from Ed Gralla and Randy Schwartz from Check Virginia, who are matching all donors during this show up until, 2 p.m.? Yeah, just during Here and Now, up to $2,000. 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
4: That's right. That's right. 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
3: I keep thinking of this like $8 for this a month for the socks, $10 for the tote bag, and I'm like, I'm just gonna say this and get in trouble for it. 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Uh-huh. I mean, think about just think about that. 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That's potentially right. 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
4: That's right. I know that I need my morning coffee, but it does not have to be, you know, the $8 flavored coffee. I'd much rather get my reliable news from Radio IQ in the morning.
3: It has a lot less sugar for that matter.
4: That is very true. Yeah.
3: I don't know. I always think about that a lot. Actually, when I give, it's like I can just brown bag it today. I don't need to go out for lunch. No, but if I can make one small sacrifice for the greater good of the community, which is the station, mm-hmm. and I do so. In fact, I donate to a whole bunch of things, and I do. 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It's my little Buddhist, you know, paying it forward kind of thing. 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
4: That's right. That's right. And I called it a feedback loop earlier, and that truly is what it is. You know, it's the community that we serve, bring you that reliable, fact-based news. And, you know, that's why we looked, you know, for that same community that we serve to help support us.
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10: I'm Indira Lakshmanan.
11: And I'm Peter O'Dowd at KTOO in Juneau, Alaska. It's Here and Now.
12: Hi.
11: I recently met John and Diane Lorry here in Alaska's capital city.
12: Shall we head down?
13: Yeah.
12: Okay.
11: I came to see the family's basement because 2 years ago, in the middle of the night,
13: I woke up, heard the water coming in around this door.
11: It was a torrent of water that floated the piano and flipped bookshelves upside down. Horrified, the Lorry's daughter captured it on video.
14: Get off! Get off here!
11: That must have been terrifying.
14: It was, and that water was cold.
11: Every summer since 2011, a glacial lake in the mountains outside of Juneau has burst through the melting ice. At first, the floods downstream were barely noticeable. But recently, something changed. In 2023, the water rose higher than ever. It was even worse the following year. The Mendenhall River slipped its banks and swamped Delory's house, along with about 300 others. Then, last year, for the first time, a new system of expensive flood barriers went up.
10: Am I being foolish to think that all the work that was done is going to protect us? Or are we going to get hit? And if so, how?
11: Those flood walls mostly kept the city dry last year. But when I spoke with Lori last month, the annual flood was about to happen again. It's like clockwork. There's an enormous basin formed by a retreating glacier high in the mountains. And each year, as the weather warms, it fills with water. It's held back by an ice dam. But the pressure on the dam builds until it fails. And 16 billion gallons of water starts gushing toward the city. This year, Lori had 5 kids at home.
10: And then knowing that my husband's going to be gone for 3 weeks, so I'll be responsible and school start. There's just too much to think about.
15: It's like a slow-moving bullet.
11: Ann Wilkinson Lind lives at the edge of the Mendenhall River. The new flood wall blocks her view, but you can hear the water racing behind us. In 2023, she watched her neighbor's home get swept downstream.
15: We had their clothes, trusses from their house stuck in our trees in the yard.
12: Safe to say you had never seen anything like that before.
15: Oh, absolutely never.
11: 2 years ago, Lynn's husband, Jeff, died a few days after the flood. He was cleaning debris in the yard. Lynn blames his sudden death on the stress. And now each summer, the threat of rising water brings a swirl of emotions.
15: It's just so overwhelming, and you're just waiting and waiting and waiting and waiting.
11: It is odd to wait for a flood that you know is coming. Once the water starts spilling from the basin, it takes about 48 hours for the flood to peak. In the meantime, children jump on their backyard trampoline, oblivious to the danger, or ride bikes on a street that may be underwater the next day.
16: I am very stressed, and I kind of feel it in the pit of my stomach.
11: I asked City Manager Katie Kester and the mayor, Beth Weldon, to meet me in this Riverside neighborhood that looks like it's preparing for battle. A reporter from our member station, KTOO, named Alex Solomon, came along too. Solomon pulls up on a bike because it's easier to get around talking to people who live in the evacuation zone.
17: Because last year it was like parking out of the evac zone, driving in, walking in, and it was so inefficient. And this year we're just like, throw it on the bike, talk to me, you know?
11: There have been other bigger adjustments. This year, the U.S. Army Corps of Engineers installed even more military-grade HESCO barriers along the river. Kester says the walls are higher, in some places 12 to 16 feet.
16: The problem with them going that high is that the base needs to be very wide. And as you can see here, we're in people's yards, and there's just not a lot of room. So there are people with literally HESCO barriers right up against their living room window.
11: It's not just nerves that are frayed. Mayor Weldon says the city's budget is strained, too, thanks in part to a drumbeat of natural disasters.
18: Bring on the locusts, because we've hit everything else. I mean, we've had flooding and drought and then snow Armageddon, as they call it, and it's just been one thing after the other. And luckily, Juneau's very resilient.
11: It's going to have to be. Scientists predict the floods will persist for decades, another 20 to 30 years. Kester says the barriers are temporary. What Juneau really needs is a permanent solution to outsmart the melting glaciers.
16: We had community members talking about dams and siphons, bypass channels.
18: Bombing the glacier.
16: Bombing the glacier was an idea
11: that
16: came up.
18: No.
11: It wasn't a joke.
17: But the scientists say that ice doesn't work that way. It just smushes, and so you can't actually bomb it.
11: Okay, so we won't bomb it. Is that the consensus?
16: I think the consensus is we won't bomb it. The Army Corps has actually put quite a bit of effort into studying those options. And, you know, we're really getting down to we need to drain the basin.
19: It would be a big effort.
11: Cleet Getz is a brigadier general for the U.S. Army Corps of Engineers.
19: But it would not be something outside the bounds of what the Corps is capable of.
11: One idea is called a lake tap, a tunnel drilled into the mountain surrounding the glacier that would create a giant drain. A solution like that could cost $1 billion and take a decade to finish. Local miners have stepped up to say that they have the drilling know-how to do it faster. And for a lot less. So the Corps is listening. It's collected ideas from private industry and plans to pick a contractor by the end of the year.
19: I'm going to look at what's proposed, and we're going to be incredibly aggressive, but I don't foresee a decade.
11: The question is, at what price? Getz says the project would be among the most impressive feats of engineering the Corps has ever done. But Alaska has some of the fastest melting glaciers on the planet. When the ice is gone, the floods will stop on their own.
19: We know the glacier's changing. You just look at photos and see how it's receded. And we do think at some point in the future that this is not going to be a problem. But in the interim, we're talking decades until, if we let nature run its course, that this problem would resolve itself.
11: And you need something sooner.
19: I believe the citizens of Juneau need something sooner.
11: By the next afternoon, the flood is raging. I'm on a bridge with a view of the Mendenhall Glacier in the distance, the turbulent river below.
20: There's a bunch of trees going by. You see them?
11: Scientist Aaron Hood and a team from the University of Alaska Southeast are tossing buckets off the bridge and hauling them back up with a rope.
20: It's like fishing for dirty water, pretty much.
11: The flood is at its peak, and the team needs water samples to measure the glacial sediment flowing downstream.
21: 19.7, how's that compare?
22: Specific conductivity?
21: Yeah.
22: Smack dab in the exact where we've been.
21: 19.8?
22: Yeah.
11: Hood says this year's glacial flood in Juneau was the city's fourth largest on record. But 2 weeks later, a much bigger disaster would shock the world. A melting glacier collapsed in the Himalaya, sending a biblical torrent of ice and water roaring through mountain villages in Nepal and Tibet. More than 6,000 people either dead or missing. A warming climate is destabilizing ice sheets around the globe. It's creating new hazards that people like Sam Hatch must learn to live with.
21: So this is how high I can raise the house.
11: 4 feet?
21: About 4 feet, yep.
11: Hatch rolls open his garage door to show me the war he's waging against the floods, new construction. After the 2023 flood damaged his foundation, Hatch raised his house off the ground.
21: Well, to pick up a house and raise it and rebuild, I basically bought another house.
11: Did you have to go into debt to do that?
21: Oh, yeah. Quite a bit.
11: You felt it was worth it?
21: There's not a lot of homes in Juneau, so you have to walk away. You're looking at renting for 10 years.
11: Hatch is aware of the irony. The qualities that make Alaska so unique, the glaciers, the river, the mountains, are what's causing this picture-perfect place so much trouble.
21: It's sometimes hard to reconcile that it can be so pretty, and then one day it just shows up and freaking ruins everything. But I think that's nature. And I think a lot of what people do is they try and fight nature, and I think it'd be better off if we flexed and adapted.
11: This year, Hatch's adaptation wasn't necessary. The temporary flood walls held the river back. But you can mark your calendar. Come summer 2027, Hatch's elevated home and the city itself will be put to the test again. Stay with us. We're here in Juneau this week at our member station KTOO. Tomorrow, we'll meet back up with scientist Aaron Hood. We'll take a helicopter to the source of all the trouble, the enormous glacial lake at the edge of the melting Mendenhall Glacier.
20: And when I bring people here, they look out and say, oh my God, now I see what you're talking about. Because when you try to explain the scale to them, there's really no way to do it justice.
11: All of our reverse course climate reporting from Alaska is at hereandnow.org.
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0: It's Here and Now. In this midterm year, several candidates have been hit by scandal. There's Democrat Graham Plattner in Maine. He quit his Senate race amid sexual assault accusations. In Texas, Republican Ken Paxton was impeached by the state House, accused of bribery and abusing power. He remains in his Senate race. And there are many more, including accusations against the president. But are scandals central to the midterms this year or ever? Let's put that to historian Julian Zelizer at Princeton. Hey, Julian.
1: Hi, nice to be with you.
0: So we had on the show yesterday a political reporter comparing this year to 2006, a Republican president, unpopular wars. You have written 2026 and 2006 also rhyme a bit when it comes to scandals. What scandals come to mind for you this year?
1: Well, you name some of them, such as former Senate candidate Graham Plattner and Texas Republican Ken Paxton. You have many others taking place, Corey Mills in Florida, Max Miller in Ohio, and of course, all the stories coming out of the White House about alleged conflict of interest between what President Trump does with policy and the family interests of the Trump industry and enterprise.
0: Yeah, as you write, you know, this 2006 was another year, I guess, year of bipartisan scandals. Then there was, I'm remembering this, Democratic Congressman William Jefferson of Louisiana. I remember it had something to do with a bunch of cash stored in his freezer. Remind us.
1: That's true. That was one of the Democratic scandals of the time. The FBI had taped him accepting money in a leather briefcase from an investor. He was recorded talking about taking a bribe from someone from Nigeria. But in August of 2005, federal agents searched his home and found $90,000 in a freezer and 10,000 more stuffed in food containers.
0: Yeah, yeah. Then on the GOP side, it was Jack Abramoff, a superstar Republican lobbyist, pleaded guilty eventually to charges of conspiracy to bribe public officials and other charges. I remember the reporting that he took high-profile lawmakers to high-profile professional sports events. What was notable to you about the Abramoff scandal?
1: Yeah, I mean, it's hard to overstate what an impact it had. Tom DeLay, of course, was one of the most important Republican leaders of the time, and he resigns because of the investigations into campaign finance violations, which he was indicted at the time. But Abramoff was a lobbyist of lobbyists, and he pled guilty to mail fraud, tax evasion, conspiracy to bribe public officials, and there were all these stories about a revolving door that he and DeLay essentially set up between staffers on Capitol Hill and lobbyists on K Street. So it just painted a picture of a very sordid relationship between the GOP and interest groups.
0: In the end, in 2006, the Democrats won big, regained both the House and the Senate. So do you think scandals were a big reason that year?
1: It was, and one even broke close to the election involving Florida Republican Mark Foley and texting with teenage pages. It's clear that was a big part of why a lot of voters were turned off by the GOP. Importantly, Nancy Pelosi connected those to other concerns. So she said, here you have a Republican Party focused on gaining wealth rather than putting food on your table and making sure you have money in your savings account.
0: So Julian, what about this year? We have another off-year election, Republican president. Do you think scandals are top of mind of voters compared to, you know, gas prices, other things out there?
1: I do think scandals are becoming more difficult to stick politically for many reasons, but I do think they're part of the bigger picture that is turning a lot of voters off, at least in the polls, to the GOP. And I think there are similar connections between a Republican Party too concerned with power and its own economic interests relative to the struggles most ordinary Americans are facing on a daily basis to keep up with the cost of living.
0: Why do you think scandals don't stick as much today?
1: I think the media and new media has made it very hard to pay attention to anything over the course of more than 24 to 48 hours. So you can survive a scandal simply by staying put. And I do think President Trump has had an impact. He's done so much in broad daylight that once would have been considered intolerable or violating key ethics, that he's almost normalized a lot of these issues. And so the public says, you know, what's the difference between what Congressman X is doing and what we see on a daily basis from the White House?
0: Yeah. So what's the challenge for you as a historian? You're always trying to draw connections from the recent past or the deep past to today. How do you do that in the context of this particular president?
1: Well, it's important to track the changes that I just mentioned and how today is different than 20, 30 years ago. But it's also important to trace enduring themes in American politics, whether it's an ongoing fear of centralized power dating back to the Declaration of Independence, or a real hatred in this country of political corruption, which we have seen again and again all the way back since the Revolution.
0: All right. Julian Zelizer is professor of history at Princeton University. He's on our show regularly. Julian, thank you as always.
1: Thanks for having me.
0: Here Now is a production of NPR and WBUR. I'm Scott Tong in Washington, D.C.
23: And I'm Indira Lakshmanan in Boston. 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

0: Hello, friend. I'm Zach Holt, and this has Come to the Table. Some of our most intimate conversations happen at the kitchen table. Our walls crumble as space is created to know one another more deeply when we simply pull up a chair, let down our guard, and be who we are, where we are. In our time together, we will step into the shoes of others, offering recovery stories of redemption, providing support and connections for those in need, and coming together as a community starving for revival in our region. So if you're hungry, you came to the right place. Well, friend, we have an amazing show planned for you today. Have a dear friend and a 117 participant, Mark, with us in the studio. Can you say hi, Mark?
1: Hello, how you doing?
0: Well, man, we're so glad to have you here today and just get to hear where you've come from and what God has done in your life. And so why don't we start off and share a little bit about your upbringing. What was the little Mark like? What was that life like for you?
1: I never really had my parents. I was raised by my grandparents, basically my grandmother. She took me in when I was 6 months old. My mom, she was in prison all my life. My father was an abusive alcoholic. And throughout my childhood, I was pretty much beat by my uncle, abusively by him, up until I was about 12 and a half, 13 years old. But other than that, I had a pretty good childhood.
0: Yeah. When you, growing up without your mom and your dad, did you find yourself at Did you want some stability in your life? Were you like looking for that?
1: Absolutely. I went to a private school. My grandmother put me in Seventh-day Adventist preparatory school. And I used to play with kids, and they used to have their parents, and they would be participants in games and stuff like that. And I never really had that. My grandmother, she was a little bit old,

0: and drank my first beer at 9. And I liked it. I started doing Xanaxes around maybe 11. And I did those up until I was probably about 18, 19 years old. Yeah.
1: Do you think that was kind of like you trying to kind of escape the life you were in?
0: Absolutely. It was to numb the pain and just to get away, pretty much. It was my escape. Mm-hmm. Yeah.
1: So what happened when you turned 18?
0: Well, when I turned 18, I got with a girl when I was 16 years old. We were together, and we didn't have our first kid till I was almost 19 years old. And my first daughter, she passed away 27 days old, 2 days before Christmas. Her name was Lexi. After she passed, that was when I went buck wild and just lost my stuff, man, and just started doing everything. I didn't know what to do. I was lost. Mm-hmm. And that ended up a lifetime of pain.
1: Yeah.
0: In and out of institutions, jails, prisons. And I did 17 years of my life behind bars.
1: Yeah. Yeah. What was your experience like in prison for that amount of time? How did you cope and manage through that?
0: I didn't do it all at once. The last bid I did was a 10-year bid. It was a life-changing event. Seeing people get stabbed, die, it was very life-changing. This the longest that I've ever pulled straight. I did 8 years, 4 months. I was at Sussex One State Penitentiary, and that's where my life changed. It broke me. That's the end of my bid, and it was, I don't never want to go back, just put it that way.
1: Yeah.
0: Yeah.
1: So when did you get out of, you said 8 years, 4 months, how long ago was that you got out?
0: I got out August 9th, 2022.
1: Okay.
0: Yeah.
1: Okay.
0: I went in the end of 13.
1: Yeah.
0: Yeah.
1: And what was life like after incarceration when you get out? What was that early season like?
0: Well, I ended up joining a gang while I was inside. I thought I needed protection, this, that, and the third. Come to find out, I really didn't. I did it for all the wrong reasons. You know, I never really had a family. And, you know, they're pretty good at talking and persuading you and making you feel like you're loved and this, that, and the third. Mm-hmm. When I got out, I was supposed to have people there for me. And nobody was ever there, man. Mm-hmm. It was a bunch of bull crap.
1: Yeah.
0: It was a big mistake. And I got back on drugs when I got out of prison. I had nowhere to go. I was homeless. Stayed with my sister for a little while, my mom. My mom, she got out of prison in 2017 mm-hmm. while I was in prison. And it was very, very hard living with her, man.
1: Yeah.
0: She's just mad at the world. And I try to bring her to Jesus Christ, man, but I have not broke through yet.
1: Yeah.
0: I'll keep trying.
1: Yeah, yeah. It's hard when you, and I think that's the definition of codependency, when you want something for someone else more than they want it for themselves.
0: Yeah.
1: You know, and not everybody has had that breaking, you know, the word you used, it broke me, you know, we all have to, but it's like what I'm hearing so far is it's like, okay, on the one hand you have this season or this moment that broke you, but also you need a community around you to help put you back together.
0: Absolutely.
1: So it's like you can experience that brokenness and you can hit that rock bottom, but if you don't also have a family or a community around you to help you make sense of who you are and find that support as you move forward, then it's almost like you find out that rock bottom has a basement. You know, it's like you thought that was the thing that was as low as you could get.
0: Yeah,
1: until you get lower.
0: You know, I never really had any true friends until

0: until I got into the 117 program or till I met Uriah and started coming to the table. And now I met people that love me, man, accept me for who I am, not for what they can get from me.
1: Yeah.
0: And it means a lot, man.
1: Yeah.
0: It really does.
1: It's wild when you realize that the, you know, the best season of your life and, you know, time of peace and enjoyment, that, you know, you don't have to give anything to get that. You know what I'm saying?
0: All it takes is you got to give your life up, man. You got to quit living for what you want and live for what he wants.
1: Mm-hmm.
0: And that's what I did.
1: Yeah.
0: And my life is great today.
1: Yeah.
0: It's peaceful.
1: Yeah.
0: It's not chaotic. It's no drugs. And I'm around people that actually care how I feel or what I'm going through,
1: mm-hmm.
0: which really means a lot.
1: Yeah. What has been, so you came to, when did you come to Bristol? When did you first
0: come? I came to Bristol 2 years ago.
1: Okay.
0: I went through BLR.
1: Mm-hmm.
0: And after BLR, I went to Opportunity Hall, and I went through, what was it? It's like an aftercare,
1: okay.
0: or whatever. I went through that, and then I ended up getting an apartment, and it just didn't work out, man. I got back on drugs. I was working at Wendy's, but I was missing God the whole time, man. That's mm-hmm. what I was missing, man. And maybe I wish I would have found him sooner.
1: Yeah. Yeah, boy, don't we all? Yeah. So when do you think, because what I hear from some people, and I think it was my experience too, is it's like when you know, you meet people like Uriah or, you know, other folks that are, you know, don't want anything from you but everything for you, how does that hit you? Because like for me, it was weird. You know, it was weird to see people, like, I was, like, looking for an angle, and I was like, okay, there's something, some other agenda, there's something else. Did you have similar kinds of feelings?
0: Absolutely. I didn't even want to move into the house that we moved into at first, because I was having second thoughts. You know, Demon was attacking me and saying that they don't care about you, this, that, and the third. I've never really had any true friends. And it scared me really bad, because I've always been on guard.
1: Mm-hmm.
0: I never really had to let my guard down. And I'm glad I did it, man.
1: Yeah. Yeah. Well, it's, what's the saying? You know, if you do what you've always done, you'll get what you've always got, you know? And it's, man, it's scary. It's scary to step into something that is completely foreign.
0: You never know unless you try.
1: And you never know unless you try. You know, there's a story that we talk about a lot, where the Israelites are like right on the edge of the promised land, and they come up against the Jordan River, and the Jordan River's in flood stage, and so it's kind of crazy, just overflowing and moving really fast, and Israel had remembered a time when God parted the Red Sea. Moses stood on the bank safely from the shore, and, you know, staff in the ground, the sea split, they walk through. But at first, you got to put your foot in the flood. And when you step out, I'll step up. But it's that stepping out into the unknown, stepping out into what you can't see, that is terrifying. And a lot of people don't take that step. And what they don't realize is that the flood they're fearful of stepping into will quickly grow to consuming them and carrying them away. And so they allow the flood to control them rather than them controlling the flood. And the most terrifying thing is stepping into the unknown. And that's why I think you've got to have that community around you. Especially those that have been down that road before. You know, there's a cool story I heard years ago. And so basically it was this man is walking along the road and he falls down into this pit. And so he's down in the bottom of the pit and he cries out, you know, hey, somebody help me. And so somebody looks over

0: the edge and they see the man in the pit, and they're like, okay, well, I'll go get somebody else. And so he goes on, and then the man in the pit is by himself again, and so he cries out again, and somebody else stops, and they look down and they say, man, it looks really, really, really rough down there. I'll go get somebody else. And then he cries out again, and nobody comes by for a long time. And then eventually, he looks up and he sees this person jumping down into this pit, and the person lands in the bottom of the pit, and they stand up and they wipe the slime off of their eyes and their face. And the man that's been in the pit for a little bit says to him, he's like, man, what are you doing? He's like, why'd you get down? Now there's two of us down here. And then the man that jumped into the pit with the first man says, it's okay. I've been down here before and I know the way out, mm-hmm. you know? And it's like a lot of times, you know, it's the ones who have been in the pit that are willing to jump back into the pit because they've been there before and they know the way out. Yeah. And it's really amazing to me how God repurposes that season in the pit to help us find a path to our future, you know. And there will come a day when, it's already happening, but even more so that you see people who are where you once were, and you're not afraid of it. You're willing to step into out. It. That's right.
1: Yeah.
0: And to show them that, look, this life doesn't have to control you, you know, right. And there is another way and there is a better way. How do you, you know, you started off and you were sharing a lot about your childhood and kind of some of that pain and that hurt. How has God helped you to kind of process and deal with some of that as you're moving forward in this new life?
2: I had to forgive. Because without forgiveness, I couldn't move forward. Before my uncle passed, you know, we hung out a little while. He was dying of throat cancer, and he was a mean drunk growing up. You know, my dad was too. But before he died, I said, "I forgive you. You know, you gotta let it go.
0: Mm-hmm.
2: That's the only way, man." Not only that, I was able to forgive myself, you know. I've never had a chance to really be a father. My daughter, she's 22. I got a 10-month-old grandbaby. I've never seen the grandbaby. But my life is changing to the point where we talk, and she's already told me numerous times. She said, I need you to be a dad. I need you to be a father. And it's scary because I don't know how to be a father. You know what I mean? It's, I wasted all them years behind her for her. And she's got a lot of trauma for that. You know, she needed her father. You know, she's been in foster care, and I'm very proud of her, man. She did not take the footsteps me or her mother took, and I'm so glad about that, yeah. Man.
0: Because I think, you know, and I think a lot of us, you know, it's, and there's something different about a dad and a father, you know, that, you know, when I had my daughter when I was super young, and I was the cool dad, you know what I'm saying? Like I was, you know, I was the young one that was, you know, in shape and coaching T-ball and, you know, still kind of listened to, you know, the same music as, you know, whatever. And you know, it was just kind of had that going. But it wasn't until, you know, I got clean and started, you know, allowing God to grow me. Because the thing is it's like when we start getting high, we stop growing. You know,
2: absolutely.
0: You start getting high and you stop growing. And so then whenever you stop getting high, you start growing again. And it's like, but there's a lot of time in there where we weren't growing and we weren't maturing. And so a lot of us don't have a grid for what a healthy, strong, godly father, leader of a household looks like, you know what I mean? And so it's like we don't really have a point of reference for that. And in a way, that's not a bad thing, because, you know, as believers in God, and, you know, we have his word, and we don't need to look horizontally to the world to show us how to be a good father. We just have to look up and see how our Heavenly Father takes care of us.
2: Absolutely.
0: And then just do what he does for us, for our children. And so I think the season that you're in, I think God is demonstrating his fatherly love to you so that you can demonstrate that love to your family.
2: Absolutely.
0: You know, and I think you have an awesome opportunity with your grandbaby. Like, all she's going to know is the Mark that I know. You know what I'm saying?
2: Yeah.
0: Like, she's not going to know the old Mark. And
2: no, she's not.
0: And all she'll see, she won't have that baggage and all that. And so it's the grace of God that you have the connection with your daughter to the point where, you know, you can be in your granddaughter's life, you know, and you can show her what, you know, what kind of man, not just what kind of man she can look up to, but there's something about being a father to a daughter that prepares her and sets the bar for the kind of men that she will one day, you know what I'm saying, interact with. And I remember, like, you know, with my daughter Jenny, like, you know, there was not a door that I didn't open for her. You know what I'm saying?
2: Yeah.
0: And like, so she saw what a gentleman looks like. And our kids, Alexia and Skylar, you know, when I married their mom, you know, they didn't really have a grid for, you know, what a gentle, you know, man of God, how he loves a woman. And so they've seen how I've loved their mom, and it's changed the standard. You know what I'm saying? Like, it's shown Skylar how he should love a woman, and it's shown Alexia her worth and her value, and that she should settle for nothing less. You know what I'm saying?
2: Right.
0: And so it's like, you have a beautiful opportunity to show your granddaughter, like, no, this is the standard. You know what I mean? Does that make sense?
2: Yeah, it does.
0: Yeah.
2: It makes a lot of sense. It was not only when you're on drugs do you like get stuck in a rut and you don't grow. It's sort of like that when you do time.
0: Mm-hmm.
2: Like, when you do a lot of time, the mentality that you go in there with, most of the time it gets cut off. Because when you get in there, you don't learn anything positive.
0: Mm-hmm.
2: Most of the time it's just negative.
0: Mm-hmm.
2: And when you get out, you kind of have that same mind frame. That's where my mother's at.
0: Yeah.
2: She's like a teenager, still mm-hmm. stuck in. When she went in, she was a young woman, and now she's an older woman, and she still acts like she's a teenager.
0: Yeah.
2: She gets mad and stuff like that. So I'm kind of glad that I didn't get stuck that way.
0: Yeah.
2: I didn't just waste my time mm-hmm. in prison, you know. I read a lot, played chess, worked out. Yeah, it was rough, and most of the time I did it by myself. So I had to learn patience. I had to learn how to pretty much look after me,
0: mm-hmm.
2: you know. And you got to do the time, and you can't let it do you.
0: Yeah, that's good. Yeah, man. You know, it's like I hear you. You're talking like I love that I get to experience this, but it's like you talk about, you know, and it's like I can't even imagine, like, you know, you in that kind of space because I only know you this way, you know what I'm saying? Like, I only know what I've seen, you know, God do in your life and the man that you're becoming now. And it's just it's amazing how different we can become, you know, how
2: people
0: change, man.
2: It takes a lot of hard work though.
0: And you know, we're one of my favorite words in the scriptures is it's a Greek word, but basically it's the word from which we get the word from science, metamorphosis. And we're talking about it on Sunday, actually. But it's metamorpho, and metamorphosis is like a caterpillar into a butterfly, you know, mm-hmm. and it's this radical change from a caterpillar is built for consumption. Like that's all they do is they consume and they eat and they get as fat as they can. It's all about the caterpillar getting as much food as he can. It's all about him. But when he comes out of the cocoon on the other side, he's a butterfly.
2: Beautiful butterflies
0: are the most effective pollinators in the animal kingdom. And so so that caterpillar that was once wired for consumption on the other side of the cocoon, it's all about contribution. It's all about reproduction. It's all about multiplying beauty. And so it's like we may be one way for a long time in our lives, but when God begins that transformative work in us, we come out on the other side of the cocoon as something that is radically different from the way we used to be. You know,
2: it's a beautiful transformation.
0: It's
2: transformation.
0: Crazy.
2: It really is. It's amazing, man.
0: And now you get to watch that happen in the lives of others. You know, now
2: yeah.
0: you get to see it. You know, and
2: get to actually help people.
0: Yes,
2: man, pray
0: yeah.
2: for them and actually care how they feel. You know what I mean? It's
0: yeah.
2: Not looking for anything from them.
0: Yeah.
2: It's love, man.
0: Yeah.
2: And love is. I wish the world had more of it.
0: Yeah.
2: Yeah.
0: It's a beautiful way to live. What are some of the things you look forward to over the next year, 5 years? What are kind of your hopes? Like what are you shooting for?
2: I'm not gonna leave the ministry. I'm all in at this point. I'm all in and I'm just gonna see what God's got in store for me, mm-hmm. man. Where he leads me is where I'm going.
0: Yeah. I have a feeling that there will be some opportunities in your future to go back to jail, not like as an inmate, but as an ambassador. You know what I'm saying?
2: I would be good at that because you know it. People have to have some kind of relation to one another in order to that person to actually listen to somebody mm-hmm. or want to listen to them. You know, you get just a normal Joe coming off the street that's never been in jail, never lived that life or anything, then they wouldn't be able to relate to him.
0: Yeah.
2: You know, on the other side, I would.
0: Yeah.
2: I could go in there and I could relate to him and he'd probably listen to me.
0: They would. And they do. They do. Yeah, they perk up, man, when once it's like the moment that it clicks and they realize, oh, this... You know, this isn't just some, you know, goody two shoes, you know, pastor who's never drank
2: right.
0: beer or cursed. You know, this is, you know, this guy's been in the trenches, you know, and they perk up and they want to hear because I think they're, you know, even the guys that would say, you know, they're built for jail, institutionalized, you know, that's deception, dude. We're not meant to be caged, you know, we're not meant to be locked up. And I think to a certain extent, to survive, I think you have to believe some lies in there. You know what I'm saying? But the truth is that God doesn't want you to be caged. He wants to set you free.
2: Absolutely.
0: You know? We say a lot in our ministry that we're not truly free until we're helping others find freedom, you know. And it's like when you become an active agent in God's liberating work, you don't have to work for that freedom anymore. You're working from that freedom, you know.
2: That's awesome.
0: Working out of that freedom for the freedom of others. Man, I just see God doing some awesome things in your heart and your life, and it's going to be really cool to see how he does over the next couple of years, man.
2: I appreciate it. With bottom of the heart, man.
0: So what would you say? Got about a minute left here. What would you say to somebody if you could have the ear of an individual who was still battling an addiction, feeling worthless and hopeless, and you could speak in for a minute into their life without interruption? What do you think you would say to them?
2: Slow down. Life is beautiful. And you never know what you got till it's gone. Don't give up. Keep going. Give it all you got and give it up to God.
0: Yeah, that's really good. It really doesn't work halfway, you know. I think a lot of people want it to be easy and they want to maybe have... I think people want the harvest, but they don't... they don't want to get their hands dirty. You know, they don't want to put a hand to the plow. They just want to taste the goodness, you know, and they want the increase. And but the really good news is that with our faith worldview, we don't have to do the heavy lifting.
2: God does it for us.
0: But we do have to plow. Absolutely. You know what I'm saying? We do have to be willing to get our hands dirty in. and get the work in. But man, on the other side of it, there's nothing like it. When you look back and you see, I was up at Walmart the other day, and I was talking to a gentleman that was out there holding a sign, and it's like, man, that was me, you know, that was me, that same corner, that same stop sign. I remember how empty it felt to stand out there and just see all these people that just, they looked right through you, you know. It's like you weren't even there. It was like they were looking through you to look at a vehicle. They were looking through you to see where they were going to park, and it's just to not even register. But then to be seen by God, you know, and to be known by Him, it's a beautiful thing.
2: It is a very beautiful thing.
0: Yeah.
2: It's an honor, man.
0: Yeah.
2: And, you know, I'm glad I'm sitting here today. Without the grace of God.
0: You wouldn't be.
2: I wouldn't be.
0: Yeah. Amen. Well, friend, I want to thank you so much for joining us on this episode of Come to the Table. I really hope that it's been an encouragement to your recovery or created in you a curiosity of what it might look like to step into a new life of selfless service to others. So if there's any way at all our ministry can come beside you, I'd love for you to reach out to me at zholt@thetableministries.com. Friend, I want to tell you that hope is closer than you know. Grace and peace to you, my friend.
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5: 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So I am a pediatric physical therapist by trade, also a writer of children's stories and children's books, and a musician. You might have seen or heard myself and my husband around the area. But I have a real heart for children. I've dedicated my whole life, my whole career to healthy children and healthy families. So today, my guest is Amanda Bradley. I've known her for many years. Through my work, I met her. Welcome, Amanda.
6: Thank you.
5: We're going to talk about some things that really are sometimes a little bit difficult to talk about. We're going to talk about the addiction that we have, an epidemic in our area and across the nation, really, for that matter. But first, we'll start off with a little bit about yourself so that it sort of sets the stage to help people understand.
6: Thank you, Ann. Yes, I'm Amanda Bradley, as you stated, and I am actually a certified speech therapy assistant, and I go into the schools and work with special education classes. I also was a teacher before that for several years, and then recently I graduated with my master's degree in clinical mental health counseling.
5: Wow. And it's been a lot, too, because during that time that you were going to school and getting the credentials that you have, you're also a mom.
7: Mm-hmm. And a foster mom and an adoptive mom. Yes. So tell just briefly about that journey.
6: Yes. So after my fifth biological child was born, my husband and I took the foster care classes through Holston Family Services in Bristol. And we have ended up adopting 7 children.
7: So a total of 12.
6: Yes, total of 12 children with 5 biological and 7 adopted.
7: Wow. So that's an incredible story in and of itself, I'm sure. But I think probably you learned a lot about yourself and a lot about your own your kids, all of them, during that time, and probably really understood, or maybe it was just the beginning of understanding the problem with addiction that affects so many families. So would you elaborate on that a little bit?
6: Yes. Every child that came to us from foster care or that we adopted were born substance exposed, and their families really, really struggled with addictions. At the same time, my father also was struggling with alcoholism. So growing up, he did not really struggle with alcoholism when I was growing up, but it was when I was about 18 years old, he picked up the bottle and he never put it down until I found him dead in his home on Easter 2023. He was in his 60s, and to me, he still had a lot of life to live. And, you know, I would get frustrated at times because it felt like he was choosing the alcohol over his family, over me, over my sister, over our children, you know. He had 12 grandchildren that he hardly ever saw, but I also had so much compassion for him because I knew that he did not intend to become addicted. Mm. He did not think a couple drinks here and there was going to lead to, you know, 20-some years of horrible addiction. Mm. And it got so bad that he just could not dig his way out. You know, I tried to get him help. During COVID, I took him to the doctors. He got cirrhosis of the liver. I really tried. I tried to help him. But it made me realize he had to have a desire to want to change. But then through my mental health training, I realized that the alcohol changed the patterns of his brain. And without inpatient treatment, it can be really difficult to be set free from an addiction.
7: Yes, that's true. And you've seen it. That's interesting for your dad, and then also the children that you have fostered and adopted, the impact that substance exposure has had on their lives, not just in utero, it is, but the fact that their parents were not able to care for them, and they are now in a stable and safe home, but still the fact that the epidemic of addiction is just really hurting our next generation so much. Goodness. Wow. So we're talking, tell me a little bit about, we talked a little bit before about kind of how you have reached out through your family and through your church about helping women mainly, right, with issues with addiction.
6: Yes. So it was around 2012. I only had 4 kids then, and I can remember based on their ages. So my 4th child was still a baby, and our church started a Christ-centered addiction program. Now, that was for men and women and children. I mostly ran the children's program. You know, it was reaching the next generation. Their grandparents were raising them or addicted, or their parents were addicted. So we didn't want to just focus on the adults coming. We wanted to make sure that the children could come as well. And so we had the children's program, mostly led the children's program, but it was amazing to see the families come together. And we wanted to reach those in the community who were struggling. And so we would teach them the truth will set you free, which is Jesus Christ, you know, and that's what we would teach them. And if they wanted to accept that, that was up to them. Everybody has a free will. We were not forcing anything on anybody. We just wanted to open the doors on Friday nights because, you know, back when we were in high school and things, Friday nights was the time when people went out, right? Mm-hmm. But we talk about it now. Addiction is so intense right now. It's every night of the week. It's not just Friday night anymore. But we still opened it up on Friday nights. And we just wanted a safe place for people to come. We would feed them. You know, people from the church would make a full meal. And so the families could come, learn about how to get help with their addictions, learn about the Lord, bring their kids. We could all sit down and, like, have a family dinner together on Friday night.
7: Is that still going on?
6: Well, we did stop that in 2020. And our pastor retired. We have a new pastor, but my hope would be one day we can get that going again. But we do still go into the Abingdon Regional Jail.
7: Okay.
6: And we have men who go on the men's side and ladies, including myself, who go on the ladies' side. So we go, actually we do twice a month on Wednesdays and we do chapel. But then on Thursday, every Thursday, two of us will go and teach the ladies, you know, how to overcome their addictions. And with my mental health background, I help them understand a lot of times the things we've lived through in our life lead to addictions. Mm-hmm. Nobody sets out to be an addict.
7: Oh, I absolutely agree with that.
6: Yeah, nobody. And it has a lot to do with our genetics, too. Mm-hmm. One person could have some casual drinks and never become addicted, mm-hmm. while the next person, it might run in their family. They might have a couple drinks and then just can't. Their brains cannot live without it. And their brains are telling them, you know, in order to feel okay, you need this substance. And so I try to help the ladies understand, you know, think about what you've went through in life and think about where these patterns started and how can we break the cycle.
7: Mm-hmm. Well, so that's every week?
6: Mm-hmm. Every Thursday.
7: Okay, mm-hmm. Do you have the same women that come, or does it
6: depend? We rotate. I go a couple times a month. Everybody goes, you know, one or two times a month, and it's at least two of us that mm-hmm. go. And the ladies are so appreciative. You know, mm-hmm. the ones who are in there, they're so appreciative of us coming. And we just learn together, and we grow together. And they sing hymns, you know. Yeah. They'll sing together, and it's just a great time to learn and to grow. And it's a time where they're away from the influences mm-hmm. that might have led them to their addictions. Mm-hmm. And so it's a time for them to process what mm-hmm. they've been through and learn tools that are going to help them once they're back out. Mm-hmm. Into the world.
7: And I go into the Abingdon Regional Jail too, and so I understand, because so many times when the women are in there, they're being, you know, it's really more of a safe place than being on the streets. Mm-hmm. But when they get out, they often go back to the home or the situation that got them there in the first place. So that leads us into talking about a facility in Abingdon that is open to help women with substance use issues and some traumas too, but it's called Mended Women Lifestyle mm-hmm. Recovery. It's been open about 3 years. And I know you've done some training there, and you and I have worked together there. But there is hope, and, you know, there's hope, obviously, when they're in, you're presenting them with a hopeful gospel message. But there's also help on mm-hmm. the outside to have a place to stay, to be able to have food and all that. So kind of talk about what your role was with Men and Women and is going forward.
6: Yeah, so I did my practicum placement there and then my internship too when I was getting my clinical mental health counseling degree, and they welcomed me with open mm-hmm. arms, and I was so grateful. It was a little bit different. I thought since I had done the jail ministry, like, I've got this in the bag. It's not going to be difficult at all, but it was a little bit different because they have more freedom there mm-hmm. and they still have the influences from the outside world. So, you know, I went in thinking, oh, they're just going to eat this up. You know, they're going to want to listen to everything and they're going to want to change right away. But I realized those outside pressures are really hard on people. And it takes a lot of structure and a lot of patience and a lot of time to maybe get through, mm-hmm. to help them understand, like, I have to put those things aside. Mm-hmm. I'm here right now. I'm here for a reason. I'm here for a purpose. And I really want to work on getting better, mm-hmm. you know?
7: One thing that I have noticed either when I go into the regional jail or doing some groups at Mended Women is that, and I know you know this from your training, but that when a person starts using a substance at an early age, that kind of arrests their ability, their adult skills, their what we call executive functioning, their ability to make good decisions and do the things that are just all of us take for granted as adults. Mm-hmm. And so oftentimes it seems like it's somewhat immature, but it's not that they can help it per se,
6: right.
7: because their brain was kind of changed as they started using substances mm-hmm. early. And many of them had a lot of trauma as children, and using a substance is a way to get away,
6: yes.
7: to escape.
6: Yes, it is. And I've said this a lot. When we go through trauma, we have to deal with it some way. And it can either be someone teaches us to deal with it in a healthy way and to process it and to work through it, or we're not taught how to deal with it and we suppress it. And when we start feeling, you know, icky from what happened, for lack of better words, then we have to find something to numb ourselves. And that's where a lot of times they take the drugs or the alcohol. They don't want to feel the emotions or what they've went through.
7: Mm-hmm.
6: So if you're not taught a healthy way, if you're not taught mindfulness, and if you can't escape it, some of them as adults are still living through the trauma that they lived through as children. And if you can't escape that, then you look for a way so you don't have to feel it.
7: Mm-hmm.
6: And it's so sad. It's disheartening.
7: Mm-hmm.
6: You know, it is. And nobody wants to become addicted. They just want to not have to feel what they have experienced in life. I know a lot of times people will look down on others who were addicted or who are addicted, and they'll call them names and things like that. But I encourage people to get to know someone
7: mm-hmm.
6: and think about what they have lived through
7: mm-hmm.
6: and not to just to judge someone on where they are at this stage in their life.
7: Mm-hmm.
6: Just to really think about, hey, I wonder what they've been through in life.
7: Yeah. And every person who's caught in addiction is somebody's child
6: mm-hmm.
7: and somebody's son or daughter. And I think that's really important for us to remember.
6: Mm-hmm.
7: So I want to take a moment, if you are just now tuning in, this is Many Stones Children's Corner with your host, Ann Ledgerwood, on WEHC 90.7 and WISE-FM Wise 90.5. And today's guest is Amanda Bradley, and we're talking about the effects of long-term addiction and also your training in mental health and some ministry opportunities, too. Before I forget, I want to ask this question about your church. What is the name of your church?
6: It's Chilhowee Baptist Church.
7: Chilhowee Baptist. Yeah. Mm-hmm. So if someone, you know, maybe people listening will know. Now, I do want to talk about one thing that's an option for people who are looking for a sober, fun time, is on Friday nights in Chilhowie at the Art Place, which is diagonally across from Food City, right downtown. And they have an open mic that starts at 6 o'clock. There's a fee to get in, but that's just to help pay for, it's $5, but to pay for the snacks and stuff that they have. But it is such a fun time. David and I have gone several times, and it's a recovery event. So all the people there, you know, you're not going to have any worries about alcohol or drugs. People, many of the people are in recovery themselves, and it's just so much fun. So to let people know out there, if you're looking for a Friday night fun time that is safe and children are welcome, that is, starts at 6 o'clock at the Art Place in Chilhowie. So there are opportunities out there.
6: Yes.
7: So we were talking some about Mended Women. I know that one thing that you and I did together was you were sitting in on a class that we taught about writing through trauma. And that was so interesting for me of what many of the women would say when they would start to write about things that happened in their childhood or their adulthood, for that matter. And how that writing just kind of gets it out, you know, mm-hmm. and then a lot of them wanted to talk a lot about it. But I found that very powerful to me to see, because, you know, we all have trauma of one kind or another. Mm-hmm. Sometimes it's horrific things that have happened to us as children and sometimes as adults too. But also, I know many women that I know as friends who talk about trauma like that someone else has had trauma. But a woman who's been through a divorce has had trauma. Mm-hmm. A woman who, many, many things. And of course, I do women's ministry too, but we don't need to downplay the fact that we might not have had sexual abuse and physical abuse and all those kind of things, but yet there are things that are emotional that are trauma for even it is trauma. It's just not as horrific, maybe. So could you talk a little bit about, from your training standpoint, about trauma?
6: Yes. We have to remember, too, that trauma doesn't affect everybody the same way. Two people can live in the same household, go through exactly the same things, exactly the same type of abuse, and one will handle it completely different than the other. So we can't compare those siblings. We can't say, oh, she got over it, or look how she's happy, she's bubbly, why can't you just do that? Because our brains are different, and our brains process things differently. So that is one thing that we have to remember. That first year of life is one of the most important years. That's when your brain is growing and developing, you know, rapidly. You have a lot of brain growth and development that first year of life. If you're not fed on time, if you have to soothe yourself to go to sleep, if you don't have your basic needs met, your brain is telling you the world's not safe. That will affect somebody all the way into adulthood. Even if that child is removed from that abusive or neglectful situation and put into a home that is safe, they will fight for many, many years against the family who's keeping them safe because they were taught the world is not safe. They were taught that adults are not safe. So they live all these years fighting instead of finding rest and peace, and that rewires their brain. So then when they're adults, they'll have financial problems. They will be impulsive, risk takers. They will make decisions that you cannot understand. Why in the world would you make that decision when you know that's going to hurt you? They turn to addictions. So any type of trauma that first year of life, even if the child was removed from the trauma, can affect someone into adulthood. Mm-hmm. And a lot of times, the adult doesn't understand why they're making these risky decisions because they can't remember what happened you know, that first year of life or in their childhood. It doesn't just have to be the first year. The first year is just, you know, a very important year. Mm-hmm. And it's mm-hmm. a very important year because that's when you have so much growth. That's when you learn that people care about you and people want to take care of you and people mm-hmm. love you. But any type of trauma throughout your childhood can affect you until mm-hmm. you're adult. But if you are not able to talk when or verbalize what's happening to you, then you're not going to understand why am I making these decisions? You know, why am I such a risk taker? Why am I turning to drugs to numb myself? Even if you were moved out of that situation as a child and you were not able to verbalize at that time, it can still affect you into mm-hmm. adulthood because your body keeps the score.
7: Yeah, that's a book.
6: Mm-hmm.
7: Yeah, the body keeps the score. And I haven't read it yet, but I've got it on my list to read. I always have a stack of about 5 or 6 mm-hmm. that are ready to be read. Yeah, and the book that I read several years ago was called What Happened to You.
6: Me too, yes.
7: Yeah, and that was so enlightening. It's a conversation between Oprah Winfrey and Dr. Bruce Perry, who is a child psychologist who's worked with children in horrific trauma, like witnessing the murder of their parents, things mm-hmm. like that, and worked with children that were survivors of Waco, for those of you listening mm-hmm. to remember that. So that is a book that really, really enlightened me a lot. There's also another person you can find, for listeners out there, if you want to know more about trauma. Her name is Tonier Cain, T-O-N-I-E-R. C-A-I-N, and she went through horrific trauma as a child of all kinds. But finally, she had, I think, 80-some arrests and 60-some convictions related to possession and prostitution, had lost her children, all that kind of thing. And every time she would be arrested, people would say, "What's the matter with you? Mm-hmm. Why can't you just get it together, you know?" And finally, someone said to her, "What happened to you?" Mm-hmm. And that was the beginning of her healing, that someone asked her that question. So she has made great strides. It's very interesting to read her story. Her name again, Tonier Cain, T-O-N-I-E-R-C-I-I-N. And her... she's made some videos, and it's called Healing Neen, N-E-E-N. And some of them are pretty gritty, mm-hmm. the things as she talks about her life. But she now talks to people about prison reform and, addiction and all kinds of trauma and relationships. She had a mother that was an alcoholic and really was very, very abusive. So there's hope. Because she is an example of its amazing resilience. And then that book is What Happened to You also, and that is by Oprah Winfrey and Dr. Bruce Perry, if you want to look those things up. So, Amanda, I really, we've got about 3 or 4 minutes. So what is heavy on your heart that you would like to say and let our listeners hear?
6: There is hope, and I founded a nonprofit organization. It's called Hope on the Farm, and one thing that led me to found that organization is watching my dad suffer from addictions, and it's not just my dad. I lost a cousin to addictions. He struggled. He was in his 30s when he died. I've watched one of the dads of 4 of the kids that I adopted. He died in his addictions. I've watched so many family members and the parents of the children I've adopted struggle. And I want to provide a place for families to come, you know, children to come. It's off the beaten path. It's not that far, though, from the interstate, 2 miles from the interstate. But you go up this gravel road and then you have like 60 acres. Mm-hmm. And I just want a place for people to come and work through their trauma. You know, I'm going through a training for equine-assisted psychotherapy, and it's called ARCH. And we all can think of our ARCH. We can think about where we started, where we are now, and what's going to help us get over to the other side of our ARCH. What goals do we have? You know, what do we need to work through? What did happen to us? If we don't work through our trauma, we're not going to get to the other side of the ARCH and be able to reach the goals that we have for our life. It's going to be we're stuck. We're going to be stuck in the middle. And I want to have a place for people to come and have the opportunity to think, what happened to me? Let's work through this trauma. Let's work with these horses. Let's regulate our emotions, and let's think, how can we be unstuck so we can get to the other side of the ARCH where we want to be, where we're going to thrive, not just survive, where we're going to thrive.
7: I like that concept of being unstuck, because mm-hmm. we all know what it's like to feel stuck.
6: Yes.
7: That there's no hope and we're stuck where mm-hmm. we are. So how can people find out more about how to find your farm? And
6: okay, yeah. If you just search Hope on the Farm, we have a Facebook page, and we also have a website. So if you search up Hope on the Farm, it will come up. My number is 276-780-4828.
7: Could you repeat that?
6: Yes, 276-780-4828.
7: Okay.
6: Yeah.
7: Well, I really appreciate you being here, just sharing your heart and sharing some hope. You're going in the jail. You're you know, there's hope,
6: mm-hmm.
7: and you're doing something about it. You know, that's amazing. A lot of people don't know what to do to help people, but you're stepping out and you're doing that. So I want to thank you, Amanda, for being with us. This is Minnie Stone's Children's Corner, coming to you on WHC 90.7, WISE FM Wise 90.5. 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Thanks, Amanda.
6: Thank you so much.
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10: 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While the First Amendment protects freedom of expression, it also has limitations for defamation, perjury, contempt of court, hate speech, and more. Study the Constitution, know your rights, and understand what it says and does not say. This announcement was brought to you by the Black's Fort Chapter and the National Society, Daughters of the American Revolution.
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13: My personal call to action for people right now would be to realize that we're in a moment of transformation, and the stories that we've told ourselves for most of our lives don't have to be the way that we move ahead. You have an opportunity to write a new story and to transform your relationship with anything that you want.
12: Rachel Preston Prince is an architecturally trained designer specializing in placemaking, cultural and historic preservation, and community engagement. Rachel promotes, quite enthusiastically, the craft of architecture and the importance of spirit of place. Let's jump right in.
13: I'm a historic architect who diversified because I just am interested in lots of things. And I realized that I had an opportunity to reach people in a way that was more emotional and spiritual. And so I tapped into those parts of myself as well. So now I consider myself an architectural storyteller. Originally, I went with architecture because I was in business school, but I wasn't totally happy in business school. My dad was one of those people who was like, if you go to business school, you'll have a great background and you can do anything. But I was very, my mom calls me

0: that people interacted with it. It was a little bit of psychology and spirituality and a way that people can ground into their place. And I wanted to know all about that. My background in architecture is actually, you know, I'm at that point in my life where I get to reflect on it now. And it's really fun for me because I was amazed at all the things that I did. You know, so much of life we spend so in the moment and trying to excel in the moment or survive the moment, depending on the mood, that you don't always notice. You don't always track all those things. So it was miraculous for me to discover that I had worked on one of the first digital documentations of a Gothic cathedral. I worked on the stabilization and documentation of one of Palladio's villas. I worked on historic architecture from as old as 1,000 years in New Mexico to as new as one of the ones that everybody will recognize would be the Smithsonian Museum of the American Indian in Washington, D.C. And along the way, I was able to work on about 1,000 historic buildings throughout the Southwest. It was just an incredible experience, very diverse, with a lot of emphasis on place, on spiritual architecture of different sorts, because I'm actually a Unitarian minister. That sort of happened accidentally along the way. I worked for a church architect. He was very encouraging of us to become really great at what we do, and I happened to be a Unitarian. And so I got to do that, and I got to work with lots of different spiritual paths along the way too, which was really incredible. It was a really diverse and fun career where I got to help people find their center, and that was pretty juicy.
1: From having our dream job, working on incredible buildings all around the world, to life doing what life does to us periodically, throws us a curveball. Rachel Preston Prince.
0: The year after I graduated with my master's from Texas A&M, I was noticing that I was having this little glitch every time I was walking by this bookshelf in my new office in Charlottesville, Virginia. And I kept thinking that there was a broken piece, like the bookshelf was bent in the middle. Eventually, I kept running my hand over it, and eventually I figured out there was something wrong with my eyes. So I went to the doctor, and it was really strange because they rushed me to the hospital, and they were like, you're going to have all these procedures. So it turns out that I have a form of macular degeneration, and they told me at that point that I would be going blind in 3 years. And it was necessary to pivot. So I immediately started to try to pivot, but then I also started making changes in my life and lifestyle that allowed me to way bypass the 3-year mark before I was going to go legally blind. And I made it almost 18 years before I became legally blind. So yeah, I had to pivot, but it was actually probably the best thing that could possibly happen to me, because it really transformed my work to focus away from these mega beautiful, mega very obvious projects, historic preservation and otherwise, like museums and castles and villas and things like that, which were amazing. But it made me start to really kind of get down to the granular level. If I was going to be running out of time to do architecture, I wanted to take everything that I had learned and share it with people freely so that they could build the house of their dreams, or that they could build a house that they can get in and out of when they had a disability. I really decided to pivot and make it where all of the schooling and education and practice that I got would be a benefit for others.

0: Always nice when music reminds us to take stock of how we're living our lives. That was I'm Not Dying by Colony House featuring Sierra Farrell. Well, in case you haven't gotten the impression so far, Rachel, well, she's a very inspired and determined individual.
1: I have been a little bit of a spitfire my whole life. I have never backed down from anything that was scary. I love challenges. I excel when people tell me you're not gonna do that. I'm like, oh, watch me. I love that. That's when I really shine. But, you know, to be honest, I broke a little bit then and I worried a lot then, but I didn't really break until a couple years ago when I really had to transform myself and get away from the idea of being able to work. For years and years and years, I would adjust my schedule and work in the mornings or what have you. And then it got to a point where I couldn't really predict when my eyes were going to work during the day. So I go blind every single day. I start in the morning, I can kind of see most of the time. Anywhere between noon and three, I'll get to a point where my hallucinations are so bad that I cannot drive. I cannot really even go for a hike or a walk or leave the house because I can't really tell what's what. But a couple years ago, it got to the point where I wasn't being able to meet deadlines. That became really tricky because I had to start really sort of walking it back. And the amazing thing about that was I fell into this incredible despair. And maybe some people wouldn't talk about that, but I think it's important to talk about that because the most important part is how you get yourself out. And for a while, I didn't think I was going to be able to get myself out. But then I was talking to a professor friend of mine who was trying to get me to include some stuff in an archive he was putting in the university library. He helped me to reframe it and to find my center again. And he said, you know, you don't need to think about it as being retired, but so much as you have this incredible openness and availability of time and opportunity that most people would give their right arm for. And what can you then do with your time when you have freedom as opposed to having lost everything and lost the things that, you know, when you go to a dinner party, people ask you, what's the first thing people ask you? What do you do? And so if you've lost that, how do you walk into that room and define yourself? And he just gave me this idea that I could choose any way to define myself and I could recenter myself in the original thing of wanting to help people because I wasn't now focused on trying to survive. And he was like, imagine what you can do with that. And that became juicy and that's how I got out. Because then that reactivated my curiosity because it wasn't about what I'd lost, but what I'd found. And that was really powerful.

0: Going legally blind in the middle of your thriving career? Well, that's one way to break someone, to see what they're made of. Well, it didn't. Not Rachel. Not this woman. Where did the resiliency come from?
1: So I realized that I'd been doing it really all my life. I have always been super curious, and I have always wanted to try everything and been sort of fearless. It was after reflecting on my career and my life, when I had time to finally, that I was able to sit down and be like, not only is this something that I have done for better or for worse, but it's something that I really want to do more of. And so I was making this list of all the things that I had done for my career, all the different kinds of articles that I'd written, all the different kinds of projects that I'd done, the different kinds of arts that I had studied, sports that I had done. And it was really fun because it triggered on the sports one. So I was like, what all sports have I done? Because I've done a lot. And so I went to Wikipedia and found the sports page, you know, it breaks it down, ground sports and ball sports and, you know, swimming sports and all those kinds of things. That became like my to-do list. I'm like, well, I've done these, all those, but I need that one, and I want to do that one, and I want to do that one. I was like, oh, this is the best thing ever. I've got stuff to do. I have a long list, and it depends on what section we're in. So I have been working for the past probably 5 years on a book about New Mexico that is told through the point of view of the architect, but it's really about all the people who've come here to heal. So it really motivated me to put that together as a bucket list of all the places that I still want to go to do research for the book. There are 499 in New Mexico. I'm like, how am I ever going to get this done? I'll start tomorrow, that's how. And I'll just kind of knock one off at a time until I get them all done. Then that turned into a whole world list, which also was supplemented by the sports list, because you know, some things you have to do in certain places. Like, I want to go base jumping in Utah. So that became a to-do list as well. And then it's also been, you know, going through my work and really sort of building this, I call it the book of me, which is a portfolio, but it's not just a work portfolio. It's my writing and it's my photography and all the different kinds of art that I do. To go through and realize that I have all this content that I've created and that it's all just sitting here. And when I did my first TED Talk, I said I was going to put everything up online for free. And I did that for a while, but then I took it down. But then I listened to my TED Talk again and I said, well, there's stuff up online. So I've got to put it back up online, because the way TED Talk says there's stuff online. It's really interesting to me because it's almost like it's created this to-do list, not only of things to do, but also of a way to archive my work in a way that's mostly beneficial to other people. And that allows it to be inspirational and motivational for people.

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0: Our conversation today is with Rachel Preston Prince. She's a historic architect turned architectural storyteller. In the middle of a successful career, she found herself in a complete life transition, going legally blind. I asked Rachel if she could share one of the more important lessons she's learned through experiencing this challenge. 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
2: I think the most important thing has been to step back and reflect from the point of view of not being myself, but being a loving witness. That allows me to lose the spirit of the emotional stuff that comes up from it. But if I can do it as a loving witness, almost as if I'm, say, my best friend or my own mother, and look at it from that point of view, it's easier to pivot when you get yourself out of the emotion part of it. It's tricky practice to do. You have to learn how to see yourself as different parts. But I think that if you can do it, it can be very, very powerful to help you recenter and to remember why you're awesome. Because the universe made all of us special for the exact reasons we are weird or wonky or what have you. And that's why we're here. And I hope that everyone can sort of trust that there's a reason and that they're part of it. I think the steps of being a loving witness start with slowing yourself down and maybe closing your eyes and taking a few breaths and stilling yourself in the moment, whatever's around you, and realizing that most times it's really not as pressing as it seems or feels. There's space in there for a few breaths. And if you can take those breaths and settle yourself down and then start to sort of breathe into the idea that you're observing as a best friend would, and to try to step out of the emotions and see what's really happening and offer yourself the same guidance and love and gentleness that you would if it was your best friend who was in your spot, I think that's real important.

0: Boss die Schurke. Slowly and surely, we'll make it through.
1: I think if there is a general theme to the show today, it would be we can do hard things. Well, you know what makes doing hard things a little bit easier? 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
2: I'm an artist, but I'm an artist in a new way, in a completely new way, and that's really exciting for me. So, for instance, like, I've been in shows before, but they've always ever been where it was art that I had made for something else, and somebody liked it and decided to put it in the show, and I never had my name on the door or anything like that. It was never about me. But this year, after doing a residency at the Santa Fe Art Institute last year, that totally just woke me up as an artist because I was exposed to all these different kinds of people and ideas that I never would have been exposed to otherwise. I started making a totally different art in a whole new vein. I started with this jewelry piece, and that was partially a healing project. It was something that I had been working on for 25 years. I'd been carried around this little blue bag that had this folded up design for this ring that I had wanted to do. So I sold a bunch of my old jewelry because I've also been purging. I'm feng shuiing my life right now. And I used all of the money from that with this amazing sustainable jewelry company here in Santa Fe called Reflective. We transformed my jewelry into this piece, which was just in a show in Albuquerque. But what was even more fun was that the show in Albuquerque was me and three other legally blind artists and visually impaired artists. And so it was really interesting because they invited me to participate really just as an artist. But what ended up happening was three of the four of us got so inspired hanging out with each other, we started creating entirely new art. Much of that art that we started creating was telling the stories of what it's like to have our different conditions. And so then it became storytelling for the sake of education and help. And that was powerful and juicy. I've never participated in anything like that before. It was transformative. Like, for instance, one of the practices that I wanted to do with my insatiable curiosity is I wanted to learn Braille. So I brailled some poetry about going blind. I don't have one particular expertise. I'm a multimedia artist, I guess, suppose you'd say. I also brailled a story for some photography that I was highlighting. And then I did a felt piece. It's like a giant eye chart, like a double-sized eye chart. And then within the eye chart, I did a felt so it would be fuzzy, because that's on a good day, that's how I see. And then in the center, I did this felted real art piece that was the hole in my vision, because I'm center blind, so the center's gone. So when I look at you, I will look at your ears, I will look at your chin, I will look at the top of your head so I can have an idea where your eyes are, so I know where to look. But really, truly, I'm center blind. I can't read a lot of the time anymore. That's also partially why I can't drive in the afternoons. And then it had a wheel of all the different kinds of hallucinations that I have. My brain will look at a shadow and it'll be like, oh, fight or flight. It must be a dragon or a snake or a flower or something. One time I turned it into a deer bird. I was like, what is a deer bird? What's that? I don't know what that is. And then I did a piece in the center that was really about New Mexico. The whole piece is really a love story to New Mexico. It's about how one of the beautiful things that's happened since I started going blind and started hallucinating is there's this part of me that questions, is what I'm seeing in my hallucinations maybe real? And not in the sense of, am I going crazy? But in the sense of what would happen if I could reach through that slit in my, you know, this light bar that's standing in front of me, what would happen if I reached through that? What's on the other side? And it has given me this sense of adventure about my hallucinations of like, oh, what's this going to turn into? What lesson is there in this for me? Or what shamanic lesson is there in this for me? I just turned that into a raven. Why is there a raven needing to come up right now? So that's been pretty fun, actually.

0: That was Joy Aladokun, just trying to make it through life's changes. That one's called, shockingly, Changes. Well, one thing we haven't really dived into quite yet is Rachel's deep, deep love for the place she calls home, New Mexico.
1: For me, falling in love with New Mexico was about discovering magic. I basically left home when I was 15 to go to boarding school. I came back for a hot minute and then went away to college almost instantly. So when I left home, I was looking for a place, and I found lots of beautiful places. I went to Japan, I went to Europe, I traveled all over the country, all over North America, really. But there was something about when I got to New Mexico, there was this instant magic that happened. And part of it was because my coming here this time was the third time that I had been here. And one of my best friends had just moved down here. So I came down for a long weekend and she invited me to come stay. And then on Saturday, she was going to go to this women's group meeting in Taos. She was in Taos. And she said, you know, you should really come. It's a free thing. It's the introduction meeting. It's going to be these really neat women who are studying sort of mystical elements from all over the world. And I thought, well, you know, I'm not going to go. And then I was like, nah, I'm going to go. You never know. And I went, and it was this incredible group of women. And it was a 6-hour drive. At that point, I was living in Vail. So it was a 6-hour drive to come down here. And I thought, I love these women so much. I'm going to come down here every month because I want to be a part of this group. They are really cool. And they were studying mysticism and tantra and all this different kind of stuff and how it's all related. And I'm like, spiritual sex, this is beautiful. I'm curious. And it wasn't just about sex, but you know what I mean. But I do think that that's important. And then about 3 weeks later, something happened. Something shifted in me. And it was like, no, go to New Mexico. So I came and my entire life changed. I went from working on mega high-end residential stuff in Vail. You know, we wouldn't even look at a project under $7 million because it was beneath us. I mean, to give you the idea of the caliber of architecture we were doing. It was really an honor to get to do that kind of work. Thank God for my work in Europe so that I could do that. But then I got here and I started playing in the dirt, learning how to build adobes and learning how to remud churches. There's a reason why Chimayo, which is like Lourdes, in France, it's the dirt that's magical here. It's not the water. And I think because I had my hands in the dirt so much when I was here, that like the magic infused me. And then I got my geology nerd turned on and she got real excited because New Mexico's got some of the most diverse archaeology in North America. And then my archaeology nerd kept finding all these little secret places. And so she got all turned on. I really do believe that I'm connected to New Mexico on a spiritual level because I played in the dirt and because I climbed in and out of caves and in and out of kivas, and I restored zillions of buildings and helped people restore their acequias, which is the irrigation ditches. So I think that I've touched all of the elements here, and for some reason, she's welcomed me. And so I think that the gift for that, for me, has been that the happiest I've ever been, the most place-centered I've ever been, is in a place where I really commit to touching her and loving her and knowing her as she is, not as I wish she was, or she's got a storied history. There's a difficult part of that history, a lot of difficult parts of that history. There's difficult parts of where we are now here. But underneath all of that is this magical sense of place and connectedness and community and taking care of one another. This is a place where people have had to fight to survive, and I respect that. It's hard. It's not easy here. So the sense of community is really strong, and I love that. So for other people, I think it's discovering exactly what your magic is. Your magic could be surfing. Your magic could be being in the Pacific Northwest in the mist of the forest. Your magic could be in the Central States being a farmer and like really having a relationship with the land in that way. But I do think that it's really about putting your phone down and listening and being really, really present. Ooh.

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1: I'm excited because, strangely enough, some of my work from about 10 years ago is really starting to come back to the surface now. It's like I've always been a little bit ahead of the curve because I'm a triple Aquarius. So I'm very into new and innovative kind of things. And so people are starting to finally get some of the things I was talking about in 2012 when we thought it was going to be the end of the world. And we were talking about how we were going to survive the end of the world. That was actually something I was very curious about. I'm like, how are we going to survive the end of the world? And now people are coming back to it, but not as a way of trying to survive what very much looks like it could be a difficult time, but really about getting connected with their place and wanting to have a house that's really connected. And I think that's super exciting. So I'm excited about that. And I'll also be traveling and writing little tidbits about travel in New Mexico, encouraging people to come find these places. There's all these really cool, magical places here that I believe that people can come here to heal. People have been coming here to heal for literally a millennia. Some of our hot springs have literally been being used for 1,000 years. And people come here to find their art as well. I'm really keen on encouraging people to find their way because I've been to the dark place. Last year, I was in the dark place. It's a miracle I came out of it. And if there's any way I can give hope to other people so that they can find their way out of it and fight their way out, I want to do that. What keeps me inspired is the promise of better days ahead. Whenever I feel lonely, I always try to call a friend and make a plan to go do something and have fun. What motivates me is I'm a problem solver at heart. So if I notice something is wrong, I try to solve it. And I'm excited that people are wanting more from life than just whatever's on the boob tube or what have you. I'm excited that people are seeking happier, better, spiritual, artistically creative, friendships, better relationships in general. That's what gives me hope. Whenever I get sort of stuck or spun up, I like to make a plan so that I can find that inspiration. One of the easiest ways to get dopamine is to make or look at art. I want to encourage people that if they ever feel themselves stuck and unmotivated to go to a gallery or to go to an art show or something like that or a museum and find something that sparks a little bit of joy. It doesn't have to be anything that costs something. It's just something that lights you up a little bit. And it's not just art. Don't be afraid to jump in the car and go for a quick drive and just find your little place or sit by the river or go listen to the kids play at the park or whatever it is that gives you joy, because that will help you to break through when you get spun up in your own stuff. Go seek the light.
2: I'm a wandering soul on fire. I'm a smoking son of a gun.

0: That was Anna Graves with a new one from her called Fly. I love the lyric, maybe I just needed someone to come and open up the blinds. Come and let a little light in so I could see with my own eyes. Well, that kind of feels like what Rachel's doing for us today. I asked her what's coming up.
1: I'm writing a book called The Spirit Seeker's Guide to New Mexico Architecture. It was originally supposed to be about architecture, but lo and behold, there are so many cool things here that have to do with space and geology and archaeology and traditional healing, and all these different kinds of things, that it really grew beyond just being about architecture. I maintain architecture in the title because it's a way to place people in time here and to show them how culture and tradition happens. We have an incredible historic tradition of healing, and it's just a way to help people understand the context of all of that so that they know what they're looking at when they get here and they understand the sort of subtle differences between, say, indigenous architecture and Spanish architecture, which gives me an opportunity to share the differences between an indigenous way of looking at the world versus a more modern way of looking at the world. And some of the beautiful lessons that I have experienced here, like learning that in Native America, that they believe that when our ancestors pass away, that they basically, like, it's as quick as a snap, but they're still here. We just can't see them, but they're still living their lives. And so it sort of changes your perspective on, you know, my dad passed away 5 years ago, and to know that he can kind of pop in and check on me, and that that's really important to me now. And so I want to share those kinds of things with people because those elements of New Mexico, these sort of like real heart elements and place elements, have been really transformative for me and for people who've come to visit. And I'm hoping that I can share that with the world.
0: As our conversation draws to a close, I asked Rachel if she has a call to action to share with us today.
1: My personal call to action for people right now would be to realize that we're in a moment of transformation, and the stories that we've told ourselves for most of our lives don't have to be the way that we move ahead. You have an opportunity to write a new story and to transform your relationship with anything that you want. I don't want you to give up. I want you to try to find a little piece of it that both sparks joy and sparks curiosity so that you can start to tackle one thing at a time and try to transform it so that you can feel better and pass it on to the people that you love and adore. I do believe that everyone is facing this real moment. We're at a point with the climate, with the culture, with spirituality. A lot of people don't really resonate with what's being offered anymore. There are big moments throughout history where things shift. And it feels like to me that we're in one of those right now, where we're at the precipice of so much change with AI, with technology, with the way the countries get along, all of this, with the way our economy is. It seems to be built on a broken system. People aren't happy with the way things are working anymore. The only people who seem to be winning are investors. So I think it's gotta change, or it's gonna collapse in a really not good way. But I do believe that if we're intentional and we see it and we band together and we find a way to break through all of the separations that are being imposed by media and politics, that we can build something so much better that's loving and mindful and present and place-based, where everybody can win.
0: Amen to that. A tremendous thank you to Rachel for sharing all of her insights with us today. What an inspiring conversation. You can find more about her and her work at radio2050.com. 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It's a trippy little thing with fully original generative landscapes using Eurotrack modular synthesizers. Yep, you got it. Some real geek stuff here. 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I've been your host, Alana Goldsmith. 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
1: BBC News with Moira Alderson. President Trump has said his team has held a three-hour meeting with senior Iranian officials on the sidelines of the United Nations General Assembly in New York. He said the talks had been productive and good, and more would be held in the near future. Speaking to reporters, President Trump said Tehran had to choose between renewed bombing or potential greatness.
2: It was a meeting that lasted for 3 hours. It ended an hour ago.
3: What was
2: it? Was a very good meeting. I mean, I must say, it's a very good fight. Can't imagine why they wouldn't want to do it. It's a greatness, potential greatness, or obliteration. In one case, it's obliteration, and the other alternative is potential greatness. It could be a great country.
1: Earlier, Mr. Trump told the General Assembly he believed a deal would be made with the Iranians after U.S. midterm elections in November. With U.S. sanctions targeting Iran's airline industry due to come into effect in the coming hours, the Iranian media are reporting that flights from Tehran to Baghdad and Muscat are being cancelled from midnight local time. The U.S. is placing secondary sanctions on air service providers to Iranian airlines on Wednesday. A court in Sri Lanka has handed jail terms of more than 200 years to each of the 15 men convicted over the 2019 Easter Sunday bombings. In the blasts, Islamist suicide bombers targeted three high-end hotels and three churches, killing 270 people. Ambarasan Etharajan reports.
4: It was the deadliest attack on civilians Sri Lanka had ever witnessed. More than 500 people suffered injuries. For some, the injuries were life-changing. The families of the victims and the Catholic Church welcomed the verdicts, which came after a five-year trial. The sentences ranged from 200 to 260 years in jail. They include Mohammed Naufar Maulavi, who was accused of providing support to the nine-member suicide squad. Nine other defendants were acquitted.
1: The European Union has reportedly agreed to lift sanctions imposed on two Russian oligarchs, Alisher Usmanov and Mikhail Friedman. EU sanctions on nearly 3,000 other people and entities linked to Russia's war have been extended for 3 years. Here's our Europe correspondent, Nick Beek.
5: France surprised many of its allies by backing a call to lift sanctions on billionaire Alisher Usmanov, who has long-standing business interests in Russia and ties to Vladimir Putin. The French demand was said to be linked to a proposed prisoner release deal with Azerbaijan, with one

0: comment from the FBI. Shiny Hunters is an international collective of hackers believed to have originally started in France. Police in Britain have arrested two men on suspicion of plotting a terror attack on the Jewish community in the Manchester area of northwestern England. A police spokesman said they did not believe there was an ongoing threat to the public. Lucy Manning has this report.
1: This was part of what police have said was a long-running proactive investigation, which disrupted what they believe was a plot to target the Jewish community. Searches in Salford and Liverpool have been carried out, and the men are now being held in a London police station on suspicion of terrorist offences. Sunday evening was the start of Yom Kippur, the holiest day of the Jewish year, when thousands of British Jews are in synagogue, with a heavy security and police presence already necessary.
0: Moldova has declared a 60-day state of emergency in its water and energy sectors in the face of rising fuel prices and severe drought. The government says water levels in the Dniester River are exceptionally low. It's also referenced rising fuel prices and the continuing war in neighbouring Ukraine. Moldova is heavily dependent on imported electricity, gas and fuel. A coroner's found the American actress Hayden Panettiere died from an accidental drug overdose. The 36-year-old had consumed a combination of fentanyl, muscle relaxants and an antipsychotic drug. She was found unresponsive last month at her home in South Carolina. Miss Panettiere was known for roles in the TV series Heroes and Nashville, as well as the Scream film franchise. She'd written in her memoir about the difficulties of being a child star. BBC.
2: This is The World. I'm Marco Werman.
3: And I'm Carolyn Beeler. Thank you for joining us this Tuesday.
2: Migrants from Vietnam, Cuba, and Jamaica were expelled this summer to the African country of Eswatini, where they were held in a maximum security prison.
3: Others from Cuba and Mexico landed in South Sudan after being held in a shipping container.
2: It's all part of the second Trump administration's deportation efforts that have sent tens of thousands of migrants living in the U.S. to third countries where they have no connection.
3: Washington Post reporter David Nakamura has been investigating these covert third country removals.
2: So has documentary filmmaker Juan Ravel with our partners at Frontline. They're both part of the Deportation Project, a collaboration that brings together 72 journalists from 26 media organizations. I started by asking David to sketch out the big picture with these third country removals.
4: Yeah, so our investigation found that this is a sweeping deportation program that's only just beginning and is promising to get bigger. So far, since Trump took office for his second term last year, there's been more than 25,000 immigrants who've been sent to these third countries that are not their own, where they don't know anyone, don't speak the language, and that they've gone to about 28 countries. But even more of countries have agreements. I think it's up to 35. And what we found after investigating for several months is that the Trump administration has now authorized or pledged at least $410 million through the month of June to lock in these agreements. And they are continuing to negotiate for more of them. And I think you're going to see more and more come online.
2: How does the White House and its relevant department justify these moves?
4: Yeah, you know, so the Trump administration, you know, is obviously the president ran on increasing immigration enforcement. And what you're seeing is the State Department is overseeing these negotiations with foreign partners. I mean, for about 40 some years now, they've had an office, a bureau called the Bureau for Population, Migration and Refugees. And that the idea of that was to help resettle refugees, work with them, potentially resettle them in the United States until it was potentially safe for them to return to their home countries or offer them asylum here. And under the Trump administration, the whole goals of this entire office has been repurposed to the exact opposite aims, which is to now deport migrants, including some of the most difficult to deport migrants, to other countries.
2: Juan Ravel, you've interviewed some of these deportees who've landed in places, including Ghana, Mexico. How have they been received and what are their options?
5: Well, we went on the ground in Mexico where most of these third country nationals have been deported to. And we met there several Cuban men, mostly over the age of 50, many with health conditions that were very grave. What we saw on the ground is that the Mexican government is not ready to take them in and to assimilate them into Mexican society. It is a deal that the Mexican government agreed to, but it's a deal that is a de facto deal because there's no written agreement. There's no documents to follow in terms of how many people they are willing to receive. But what we saw on the ground is a government that is being overflown with men, many with criminal records, some with no criminal records. And

0: shelters that cannot manage the situation.
1: To how the White House has made these third country removals happen. David, you've written about a State Department official named Christian Ehrhardt, who has crisscrossed Africa trying to persuade its leaders to accept these deportees. You've seen internal government documents about the deals that are cut. What is the State Department official offering these countries?
2: Christian Ehrhardt's an interesting figure. He's technically a deputy assistant secretary of state, which is an appointed position, but not the highest one. And he oversees something called the Office of Remigration. This is a new office that the administration created last year to oversee the financing of these third country deals. And what we're seeing from the documents is that, you're right, Christian Ehrhardt goes to the African countries, opens the talks with leaders as high as presidents and prime ministers. He's been to, I think, 10 countries over the last number of months. And then ultimately, if the State Department can convince the countries to take these third country nationals who are not from those countries and deport them from the United States, they can lock in these agreements. And what we're seeing are direct payments in some cases from the U.S. government to foreign governments, including Eswatini and Equatorial Guinea, which are authoritarian regimes with not a great deal of oversight in the money. And there's been about $81 million transferred to foreign governments directly.
1: Now, Juan, Trump administration officials say these third country deportations are the only way to remove the most difficult to deport migrants, including violent criminals. Is that what you found in your reporting?
0: What we found is that the U.S. government is circumventing their own laws and international law with these agreements and with the actions that they're taking. For example, there are people that have applied for asylum or have been protected by a court, immigration court in the U.S., not to be sent back to their home country because of fear of persecution. And the U.S. has sent these people, and especially to the country of Ghana, and then Ghana eventually sends these people to the country where they couldn't be returned. And we have the case of a gentleman we interviewed who was seeking asylum in the U.S. And the immigration court said he couldn't be sent back to his home country of Guinea, but he was still sent to Ghana. And then from Ghana, he was sent to Guinea, where he was jailed. So this forcible return of refugees and asylum seekers is a big change in U.S. international policy.
1: So, David, many of these migrants are protected by federal law from being sent back to home countries where they are likely to face persecution. But these third countries sometimes, as we saw in that case, force them back home. So does their policy violate U.S. law? And does the White House care?
2: Yes. Immigration lawyers we've talked to who represent some of these men who've been sent to these third countries have raised major red flags and even filed human rights complaints with the African Union's Human Rights Commission about this very issue. Returning people against U.S. law to their home countries where they have protections against potential persecution and torture, that's a process called refoulement, and that is against U.S. law as well as international refugee treaties. And to send these migrants to a third country who then sends them on to their home countries essentially improperly is called chain refoulement. And, we've seen Equatorial Guinea as another example of this situation happening where migrants have been sent to that country, third country migrants, and then lawyers representing them have said that country has sent them on. And, we reported that there's been a number of stories out of Equatorial Guinea that the migrants who are being sent there by the U.S. have been mistreated. They're held in a hotel that's owned by the vice president's brother, and they're not allowed essentially to leave that unless they are sent back home. Migrants have been reportedly beaten, denied food, and otherwise threatened, according to their own lawyers. I found a memo from the State Department, though, where two State Department officials traveled there in June because of all the negative press that was going on. And then they reported back that, they had sort of an anecdote kind of report back saying that the hotel was comfortable, was 3 stars in their opinion. And then it came out months later that there was a video in which armed guards were seen drawing their weapons on migrants in the hotel lobby of that very hotel that the U.S. officials had toured. So you're seeing two very different stories, and there is a lot of pressure. Now, to your second point, how much the Trump administration cares, what our reporting found was that there's very little oversight in these deals. They were designed to, and the contracts were designed to sort of bypass human rights guarantees to get the money out the door faster, because the administration really wanted to scale this up and were worried about bureaucratic delays. And, people who've worked on these things directly have said that the oversight that is included is very minimal and only to sort of satisfy Congress pressing them to say, have you been there? Have you seen anything? And they say yes. But many people say it's very minimal and pro forma kind of oversight.
1: Juan, you came across one story that's particularly emblematic of these deportations. A Cuban baseball coach you found who was deported to Mexico because Cuba would not take him. What happened there?
0: Well, he's still stranded in Villahermosa in Mexico, and that's one of the things that we found that's interesting in the south of Mexico. One of the ways that the U.S. government takes these people from the U.S. is not via plane to Mexico, but on very long bus rides from the border in the U.S. to the south of Mexico, to the place furthest away from the U.S. inside Mexico, close to the border to Guatemala. One thing that happens in Villahermosa is that once they are there, it's very hard to mobilize. It's very hard for you to move around Mexico. It's you can think of it as a whole country, but if you're an immigrant with no papers, you cannot move around. So they're basically stuck in these areas. They are not given papers. Some of them, their passports are withheld, or their driver's license or any documents. They're undocumented, left in these countries.
1: Did you manage to speak with this baseball coach? What was his mood? How was he feeling about all this?
0: Well, he was very sad about being separated with his family. This is a person who, according to him, has trained baseball players who are now in the major leagues, Cuban players. He didn't want to share his name or his face with us for the documentary we're producing for Frontline, because he has the expectation that he might be able to come back. So by showing his face, it might ruin his chances. So he wanted to share his story. Mm-hmm. But at the same time, he doesn't want it to be known exactly who he is. So that tells you about his spirits. Like, he still hopes he can go back to the U.S. and meet with his family and make a living here.
1: David Nakamura, this third country removal program is run out of an office known as the Office of Remigration. And I gather the very name itself is controversial within the State Department, isn't it?
2: It is. I mean, the Trump administration will have you believe that they picked that name because remigration, in its simpler terms, mean people just returning home. And, you know, there is a program at the Department of Homeland Security called Project Homecoming, where they're offering migrants, you know, money and plane tickets if they voluntarily agree to return home. But that's very different from what this remigration office is doing with the third country removals, which is forcibly sending these migrants onto third countries. And the idea behind the word remigration is that it's been taken by white supremacists and far-right nationalist movements and leaders in Europe and as well as North America to mean the forcible expulsion of not just immigrants, but all racial minorities from those continents. And, you know, it has these very specific meanings. There's remigration conferences among white nationalists and white supremacists, and some even former Trump administration officials, most prominently Greg Bovino, who was the head of the Border Patrol and ICE efforts in Minneapolis and other cities, people remember, has attended some of these conferences and sort of convened with the guys who are using this term remigration. So, you know, what our reporting found was it wasn't just a public outcry when that name of that office was leaked last year through some reporting, but also within the office. There was objections from the staff, from career officials who'd been there for many years and were shocked that they would use this terminology. People printed out the definitions of remigration from Wikipedia and brought it to the attention of the Trump leaders who had brought in to run these offices. And what I was told from people who with direct knowledge was that their complaints were minimized, rejected, and they said this is the very terminology we want.
1: Mm. Juan, finally, did the migrants you spoke with, did they want to return to the U.S.?
0: Most of them wanted to return to the U.S. Some of the Cuban men we spoke to were okay with returning to Cuba, or at least preferred returning to Cuba than being stranded in Mexico. But I would say the vast majority wanted to return. And one thing that we have to now look into is, are these deportations going to continue? Because recently on Friday, an appeals court ruled that these deportations are unlawful. So it seems for now that the flights have halted, but they might continue.
1: David, are things on pause?
2: Yes, there's been an interesting court ruling. The First Circuit Appeals Court in Boston ruled just days ago that the way the administration is conducting the third country removals is illegal. They agreed with a lower court's ruling from February saying that the migrants were not given sufficient notice or a chance to legally contest their removals to third countries on the grounds that they could be dangerous. And so what that means, according to the plaintiff's lawyer that sued the government over this, is that the flights should be grounded. The Department of Homeland Security has challenged that and indicated that, in their view, the First First Circuit's ruling is not in effect right now. Both sides expect this to go to the Supreme Court. The question is, will the flights of third country nationals continue in the meantime? As of now, over the last few days since the First Circuit ruled, those groups that do track such flights have not reported any new third country removal flights, but there continue to be rumors that there might be. So people are watching very closely.
1: Documentary filmmaker Juan Ravel with our partners at Frontline and Washington Post reporter David Nakamura are contributors to the Deportation Project, a collaboration that brings together 72 journalists from 26 media organizations. Frontline's documentary on third country removals will air later this autumn. Juan, David, thank you very much for this discussion.
0: Thank you.
2: Great. Thanks for having me.
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6: This is The World. I'm Carolyn Beeler. Drones have transformed modern warfare. They can fly low, hover over a target, strike with remarkable precision. All of that controlled remotely. But there's another way drones are changing war. Inside the emergency rooms and operating rooms where doctors treat the wounded. The injuries caused by drones can be different than those inflicted by more traditional weapons. And in some places, the biggest challenge is getting to the wounded in the first place. The World Syringe Jafari reports.
7: A promotional video online shows Mira playing with her toys inside a hospital in Mexico City. From one side, the five-year-old from Gaza looks healthy. Curly hair, bright brown eyes. Her other side, though, tells a different story. Her head is shaved and a bandage covers a part of her skull.
8: So Mira was, she had a shot in her head by a drone.
7: Suheila Osman is her caseworker in Mexico City. She works with the NGO Heal Palestine.
8: She was injured 2 years ago. It was August 2024. It was one of her sister's birthday when this happened, actually. She was playing with her sisters when this happened.
7: Osman tells me Mira was shot by a type of drone known as a quadcopter. They're unmanned drones that carry munitions. She also has injuries in her hand, she says, but the head injury was the critical one. Mira was among the many Palestinians in Gaza displaced by war and living in a tent. The doctors were able to stabilize her, but she needed more surgeries. With the help of the NGO Heal Palestine, she was evacuated to Egypt and then to Mexico City, where she has been getting treatment. Osman says Mira has improved a lot, but she still has a long way to go.
8: Unfortunately, she had a severe traumatic brain injury, but that does not limit her in any case. She likes to be very independent. We are not sure if she's going to improve on 100%.
7: These types of injuries caused by drones in war zones have become routine, doctors say. As drones become ubiquitous on the battlefield, they also cause different types of injuries from what medical professionals are used to seeing. Dr. Syed Said has treated injuries like Mira's in Gaza. He's a plastic and reconstructive surgeon from New York and has traveled to Gaza 3 times to treat people wounded in the war.
9: Many of the doctors who were there and myself have seen children with single gunshot wounds, either to the head or the torso, as kind of kill shots.
7: Quadcopters can cause such injuries, he says, because they're able to descend into populated areas and take individual shots. Many of the patients Saeed treated were civilians, he says, people who were with their families when they were wounded.
9: We're taking care now of women and children with these blast injuries, where in the past it would have been more men and adults who were in combat.
7: But treating injuries like these isn't just about the complexity of the wounds. It's also about when doctors can reach patients. For decades, battlefield medicine relied on what's known as the golden hour, the idea that a wounded person should get to an operating table as quickly as possible. But drones can make evacuation much more dangerous, says Dr. Zahir Sahloul. He's a critical care specialist and heads the medical aid organization MedGlobal.
10: The golden hour is gone because you have drones hovering in the skies waiting for the frontline responders to come so they can hit them again.
7: He says that means doctors may have to treat people where they are rather than quickly moving them to a hospital.
10: So that will change the way that you respond in the battlefield, from looking at what's happening and then run to stay and play, responding to the injuries in the field itself.
7: Makeshift facilities may now need to do things that once happened in fully equipped hospitals, he says. And then there's another problem, time. Dr. Michael Samatoka is a trauma surgeon who has treated patients in Ukraine. He tells me sometimes wounded soldiers can remain on the battlefield for days or even weeks.
11: That's one of the biggest changes in drone warfare compared to what we had before. In Ukraine, and what you'll see in the world as drone warfare extends, is that you're going to see patients presenting to their hospital in septic shock and complex wounds.
7: Septic shock can happen if wounds are not treated quickly and become infected. Samatoka says he and others are now training surgeons in Ukraine to deal with the kinds of complex wounds drones can produce.
11: The training of trauma surgeons has tremendously evolved over the last 4 or 5 years.
7: Zahir Sahloul with the NGO MedGlobal says that in Ukraine, 70% of the deaths and injuries are caused by drones. He says the technology keeps changing, and so do the wounds.
10: It's not futuristic warfare, it's current warfare, and health systems and physicians need to adapt to that.
7: Doctors are having to learn as they go, he says, figuring out how to treat injuries that until recently many had rarely seen. For The World, I'm Shirin Jafari.
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3: Well, you can't say it much better than that. 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The United Nations is getting ready to choose a new chief. 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I'm Craig Wright, joined in studio this afternoon by Radio IQ Operations Manager Luke Curry.
4: Good afternoon, Craig. 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Thanks to everyone who has made a contribution so far in this drive. We still have several days to wrap this drive up on Friday with an overall goal of $400,000, something that's easily achievable if you don't think about that big number at the end, but just think about whatever it is that you can do to be a part of the success of the drive. Choose a number that represents the value you get from hearing the international news that you get on The World, the unique perspectives from outside this country of world events. 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Very important that you understand that you are doing this for more than just yourself and your own listening pleasure. You're doing it for so many others who maybe can't give or who have net yet.

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1: Absolutely. And we talk about dog days of summer. 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And then you get the folks at the end that help us get across the finish line. But we are kind of in the dog days, if you will, of our fawn drive. We're in the middle. 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
2: This is The World. I'm Carolyn Beeler.
3: And I'm Marco Werman.
2: It is that time of year again when world leaders gather in New York for the United Nations Keystone event. On the agenda at this year's General Assembly are climate change and artificial intelligence, and also who will lead the UN moving forward. Antonio Guterres has been Secretary General for the past decade, but is set to step down at the end of the year.
3: To break down the race for the next UN chief, I spoke with Stephanie Filion. She's the editor-in-chief of Envoy Magazine and joined us from UN headquarters in New York. Who are the leading candidates in the race for Secretary General of the UN right now?
4: So right now, there are two, maybe three leading candidates. So we're talking about Rafael Grossi, who's the head of an international energy agency. He launched his campaign about a year ago, and very quickly, people crowned him as the next Secretary General. That being said, Russia recently has openly said that it would not support Rafael Grossi. So it does look like his candidacy is a little bit shaky. We've had a third round of straw poll in the UN Security Council, and the candidate who came out first was Rebecca Greenspan, who's from Costa Rica, and she currently leads the UN Trade and Development Agency. Now, there is another candidate who's doing well, who is Carolyn Rodriguez-Burkett. She was recently a UN ambassador to Guyana. There was an op-ed in the Wall Street Journal that strongly criticized her positions on the Middle East. So I do feel like should people in Washington read this op-ed, her chances will go down significantly.
3: So my understanding is that the process to find the next Secretary General doesn't work like most other job openings. Can you explain it to us? Is it election or selection?
4: A lot of people call it an election, but really when you talk to people who've run before or experts, they will all tell you that it's more of a selection because of that veto power that the members of the Security Council have on the process. Initially, it's the Security Council that recommends the candidate, and it does have to be voted on by the UN General Assembly, but there is that question, you know, is it just kind of a stamp of approval, or is it the real process from the General Assembly? When you talk to diplomats who are not on the Security Council, they will tell you that they do want to have an important, you know, role to play in this, and they do not want to have just this rubber stamp role. But the reality is that the world is so divided that the Security Council is extremely polarized right now. And basically, we're seeing just the potential of China, Russia, and the United States agreeing on a single candidate. That will be so difficult that once it makes it to the General Assembly, you know, are they just going to go with the candidates that is kind of the lowest common denominator for the Security Council, or are they going to push for somebody that will really restore this key mission at the United Nations? And what we're also hearing around the UN headquarters right now is the possibility that no one gets selected in December, and then there is some type of caretaker of the organization, which obviously would not be the best position for the UN to be in.
3: So if things get fraught over the choice of the next Secretary General at the Security Council, does horse trading happen? Like China, for example, will yield to a U.S.-supported candidate if the U.S. softens its position on AI?
4: Yeah, I mean, that is really what this whole process is about. It's really about negotiating. And recently, I interviewed Pakistan's ambassador to the U.N., and they're sitting on the Security Council. And his answer was, the only thing that the permanent five members of the Security Council, which also includes France and the U.K., they can still agree on, is on protecting those power and privileges that they have over some process, including the choice of the next Secretary General. So I think it is all about those negotiations and those trade-offs that happen behind closed doors. It's all about politicking. It's all about negotiating. And it's all about favor giving, which really for members of the General Assembly and the wider membership, basically, you know, is very disappointing, because ultimately what they would like, they want just a good Secretary General, somebody who's going to be there to restore the image of the organization, not just to be, you know, at the service of the five permanent members.
3: So Guterres led the UN through a turbulent time, a lot of it overshadowed by Donald Trump. How would you evaluate his tenure, though?
4: He faced challenges that I think few other Secretary Generals faced. When we look at the COVID-19 pandemic, we look at Ukraine, we look at the Middle East, and we looked at also Donald Trump with the defunding of the UN. He's been a very strategic Secretary General. Of course, there's this moral voice for the world that other Secretary Generals have also used. But when we see, for example, at what he did on Ukraine. When the war started, he never really tried to solve the war. He instead focused on the Black Sea Grain Initiative, which for him was something that was much more achievable. So his legacy will be mixed. I think he would be seen as a Secretary General who really had good intentions, but really fell short in what is perceived as the core mission of the UN. And now he is leaving behind an institution that is seen as being very ineffective. Some people are even questioning the very existence of the organization. So he still has failed on some of his missions.
3: So Stephanie, as long as you mentioned it, these days, what would you say is the core mission of the UN?
4: Well, that's a tough one, because when we look at the United Nations, the biggest challenge of the organization has been since its creation to go around the veto of the permanent five members of the Security Council. And the challenge that came with war in Ukraine is that you had a permanent member that had a veto in a war that it was involved in. So really, it brought back a fundamental flaw in how the UN was built. But now when you look at other really important issues that the UN is able to tackle, like coordinating on space affairs, like coordinating on artificial intelligence, on climate, the UN is able to really get good results on this. And of course, the UN is also feeding millions of people around the world. So it does still have this very strong humanitarian mission. But that is what doesn't really make the headline.
3: So there have been 9 UN secretaries general so far, all of the men. You mentioned several on the so-called shortlist who are women. What is the likelihood you think we'll have the first female Secretary General?
4: I think if the UN ends up selecting a woman for the first time, I believe that it's going to be because these countries thought that this specific woman will best serve the interest of the organization. And I do not believe that they will do it just for the sake of selecting a woman, especially in the US when we're seeing them, you know, fighting DEI. But obviously, considering the UN is an organization that's supposed to represent the whole world, and that women account for probably about 50% of the world's population, several people feel like it is time to really select a woman.
3: Yeah, I wonder if you have any thoughts about that. Like in the halls of the UN where you are, is the vibe right now, well, the organization faces this wall of uncertainty. It feels broken. Hand it over to a woman.
4: Exactly, yes. And there is this question of, you know, women always stepping in when an organization is at its worst. And in this case, it's probably fair to say that it would be the case that whoever inherits the United Nations next is going to inherit an institution with an image that's not great, with a huge funding deficit. So it will for sure not be an easy task, and for sure this woman will likely be set up for failure. But at the same time, it's never easy. It's the toughest job in the world. So I think, you know, the women are here, they're running, and I think it's a challenge that they're ready to take on.
3: That was Stephanie Fillion, editor-in-chief of Envoy Magazine. She joined us from UN headquarters in New York.
2: There were some notable no-shows for today's opening of the General Assembly. Russian President Vladimir Putin and Chinese leader Xi Jinping weren't there. Neither was Germany's Chancellor Friedrich Merz. He had planned to go, but after disastrous results for his Christian Democratic Party in state elections this weekend, the Chancellor canceled his UN trip. The World's Europe correspondent Orla Berry has that story.
5: Friedrich Merz didn't gloss over his party's election defeat on Sunday night.
6: As Ergebnis in Mecklenburg-Vorpommern,
5: we can't sugarcoat the result in Mecklenburg-Western Pomerania, he said. It's a disaster. Merz's Christian Democratic Party scored its worst state election result in the northeastern state since 1949. And for the second time in just a matter of weeks, the far-right AfD party topped the poll. To further rub salt in the wound, Merz's party fell to second place in elections in Berlin, edged out by a far-left party. But any notion that the Chancellor might take the hit for his party's poor performance was quickly shot down.
6: Was jetzt zu tun ist, erfordert Rückgrat, Standhaftigkeit und Geduld.
5: What's needed now, Merz said, requires backbone and patience. I will demonstrate these qualities as chairman of the CDU and above all, as chancellor of our country. On Sunday night, leading figures from his party met secretly without him. But on Monday, he dismissed rumours that a chancellor tausch, a chancellor swap, was on the cards. Some in his party, though, are not happy.
7: Und ihm fehlt einfach die entscheidende Empathie.
5: He simply lacks crucial empathy, Tino Schoemann told German television earlier this month. Schoemann is deputy chair of the CDU party in that state of Mecklenburg-Western Pomerania. Merz needs to go, he said. Yesterday, Alice Weidel, co-leader of the far-right AfD party, told the BBC she thought Merz was headed for the door.
8: How long do you think Friedrich Merz has left?
9: Pretty soon, he's going to leave.
8: Yeah? You think yes. So?
5: But some German political analysts don't see Merz leaving pretty soon.
10: Things don't necessarily get all that much better if you keep replacing your leader, as the Conservative Party in Britain knows very well.
5: Thomas Biebrücher is a politics professor at Goethe University in Frankfurt. Changing party leader is also a far more complicated procedure in Germany than in the UK. And right now, Biebrücher says, senior CDU figures don't appear to have the stomach for it. The election results were also a reflection of just how frustrated German voters are with the state of the economy, he says. Although Merz's personality probably didn't help matters.
10: He was a, you know, rhetorically brilliant leader of the opposition, but as somebody who's a leader of the nation and has to be able to show some of that empathy, you know, along the lines of, you know, Bill Clinton, I feel your pain, and so on and so forth, he doesn't have that.
5: The Chancellor's popularity ratings are just 13%, the lowest rating for any German Chancellor since polling began. Still this week, Merz pledged to push forward with economic reforms, including changes to state pensions, a move which is unpopular with many voters. Suther David Wilt with the German Marshall Fund says there may be a reason he appears so bullish right now.
11: There is no replacement necessarily waiting in the wings.
5: And disastrous and all as the weekend's election results may have been, she says, they're not necessarily indicative of what would happen in a national election.
11: You know, relatively small populations in Berlin is definitely an outlier when it comes to the other federal states. But what they do reflect are the strength of disruptors on the fringes. The reality is that Germany is entering a new period of instability.
5: And the rise of the far right shows no sign of abating, she says. Yesterday, Hendrik Wüst, the premier of the state of North Rhine-Westphalia, who's been touted as a possible future chancellor, said now is not the time to be talking about leadership changes. Political scientist Thomas Biebrücher says regional elections in Western Germany, scheduled for next year, might change all of that.
10: If the trend, the downward trend, keeps going on like this, I think it'll be very, very difficult for Merz to keep his job.
5: The wolves will almost certainly be back at the door, he says. For the World, I'm Orla Barry.
12: Hi, my name's Will Bullis. I'm from Blacksburg, Virginia. I discovered WVTF and public media when I was at Virginia Tech in college. It was a easy to access source of information and news that I could get quickly and objectively and kind of filter out the noise of other news sources. 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
1: You do get a well-rounded perspective of the world, whether we're talking about things happening in our own backyard, across the Commonwealth, across the United States, or around the world when you listen to the world every weekday here on Radio IQ. I'm Craig Wright. Just ahead, we will get a little entertainment and music as we go to South America and Brazil. And Lineker is releasing her new album. It's called Caju, and Carolyn Beeler will be talking with her. Joining me in studio this afternoon is our very own Luke Curry. Not only is he the operations manager for Radio IQ, but also folks know him as the host of A Little Day Music on our sister station, WVTF Music. So this music transition is perfect for you, Luke.
0: Yeah, looking forward to it. Thanks, Craig. Absolute pleasure to be here during the world with our Radio IQ listeners. I love the world. I love that this gives us such a broad viewpoint, global perspective, zoomed up, from 40,000 mm-hmm. feet or so. I really love it when it's, say about a new primate species discovered in Central America or a fascinating archaeological discovery, somewhere in Southeast Asia. The politics, the global politics, that's all very important too. It's very important to understand how the world looks at itself, how the world looks at America, because local news stations and even our national newspapers often don't simply have enough room, enough bandwidth to take on these broader topics from around the globe. And in reference to, some of the headlines that we've seen at the top of the hour, things like the, constitutionally protected free press being banned from the White House.
1: Right.
0: It makes you think, it's not unreasonable to suppose that it may be possible that a news program like The World, a Radio Free Europe type situation, it may be that to get accurate information about what's happening in our own government may come from a program like The World, from foreign correspondents of international news organizations. If the press is, picked and chosen for political reasons, right, that to get an accurate picture of what our own government is doing, we may need to rely on foreign sources from outside it. So that's one of the reasons that public radio and public media that brings you The World is so important. 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We are your free press, only it's not free to operate. 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It's a new tote bag, and it is not your mother's tote bag.
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2: This is The World. I'm Carolyn Beeler.

0: And this is Brazilian musician Lineker. Full name Lineker de Barros Ferreira Campos.
1: De olhos abertos eu vi trem que me levou pra sonhar longe.
0: The singer-songwriter blends soul, samba, rock, Brazilian funk, and more into her music. Lineker was the first trans woman to win a Latin Grammy in 2022 and went on to win three more for her sophomore album, Caju. I spoke to her just after she released that album, which she said was groundbreaking for her both professionally and personally.
2: The whole album, it's a very dance and soul album that I tried to guide the people who listen to a place when it's possible to be yourself, to a place when it's possible to get your things and put yourself in perspective and go on.
0: The track we just listened to has this driving beat, but your vocals are so smooth. They kind of flow around the beat in this very soothing way. It is both kind of dancey and chill at the same time. How do you think of the mood of the music?
2: The mood is something like, could it be a dance song? Could it be a pop song? Could it be just a song to listen and to pay attention? And it's been very interesting the way that I've been received the POV from everybody saying, oh my gosh, in your album in Caju, I can dream, I can dance, I can fall in love. I think as an artist, listen to something like this is so special.

0: You have said that with this new album, Kajou, you're moving into new personal territory and kind of stepping into a greater sense of security in yourself, in your narrative, in your music. Kajou is a sort of alter ego that you created for this album. Can you talk about that alter ego and why you thought that was a useful technique for creating this album?
1: I think that see Kajou as a character helped me to say things that I don't have too much courage to say. I'm not just a person living this, but I think that sometimes we have to build some realities to going on and to help understand things. It's interesting as a process. I'm not living myself as an alter ego, but I think that in this process with Kajou, I needed to do.
0: What are the kinds of things you could write about or say in this album as Kajou and not as Lineker?
1: So I want to live a love. I want to be cared. I want to be the person who received a call saying, so the day was special and I was feeling your fault. And I think that sometimes as a person, as a Lineker, I don't have time to wonder in these things. And as a character, maybe I could create this imaginary to myself.
0: Specifically about finding love?
1: I think, because I don't know if you know, but I'm a trans person and a black person, and it's very difficult for us sometimes to find love like this. So if in person is difficult, maybe a character could help me to find this.
0: Interesting. I want to go back a little bit and talk about your early days as a musician. You started writing music when you were a teenager, and you became relatively famous pretty quickly after your first single got a lot of attention. You were what, about 19 years old?
1: 19, yes.
0: So how did that very quick rise to fame impact you?
1: Was it stressful? I was very insecure about a lot of things, but I'm happy and I'm feeling blessed, and now this year I'll complete 10 years of career, and I learned a lot. I changed my life. I changed the life of my family, and I'm not doing this for me, but I'm doing this for my community too, and that is important.
0: You recently recorded a song written by another Brazilian legend, Gilberto Gil. I want to listen to a bit of that. This song is When the Wind Blows.

0: So there's an interesting backstory here. Gilberto Gil wrote the song in 1982 and recorded it, but never released it until you got a hold of it. How did you know about the song?
1: So he sent a message to me, and he said that he had this song and was a gift to me as a young artist, being recognized by the great Gilberto Gil, and released this song right now at this moment of my life and my career.

0: not the first time that very big names in Brazilian music have kind of reached out to you, brought you under their wing. The samba singer, Elza Soares, you have also toured with. You said that she was something of a mentor. What was that like, being kind of brought into the fold of the greatest musicians of your country early on in your career?
1: I feel so blessed because I love those peoples, and I love those peoples before being famous. I love those peoples because they help me and teach me how to listen good song, how to write good music, and I love them. They are amazing. Você já decorou quantas tatuagens tenho? Se eu ligo
0: pra Cartoon ou rabisco os meus desenhos, quantos shows tem na minha gente? From our music vault, that was Brazilian singer Lineker.
2: One more note before we go. Earlier today, the prime ministers of Denmark and Greenland met with President Trump in New York to formally sign a new security agreement.
0: The agreement says the U.S. can set up defense areas in two parts of Greenland, one in the south and one in the east, and modernize and expand its existing base there. It also stipulates that no non-NATO country will be allowed to set up military installations in Greenland. The leaders of both Denmark and Greenland praised the agreement in New York today.
2: Trump had spent months, as you'll recall, saying he wanted the island to be part of the U.S., threatening to use force if necessary. The U.S. does get, as Carolyn mentioned, somewhat more favorable terms than the previous defense treaty.
0: Independence from Denmark has been an aspiration for some Greenlanders, but recent polls suggest that after the tussle with Trump, most island residents prefer sticking with Denmark for now. And some Danes say Trump's threats will likely haunt U.S. relations for years to come. And that is where we leave things today. The World is produced by GBH and PRX, broadcasting weekdays from the Nan and Bill Harris studio in Boston. I'm Carolyn Beeler.
2: And I'm Marco Werman. We'll see you right back here tomorrow.
3: 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The World's theme music is composed by Ned Porter. The World is a co-production of GBH Boston and PRX.

0: 150 million U.S. driver's licenses were recently hacked and posted on the dark web. That's more than half of all licensed drivers, meaning people who got hacked range from average Joes to the most powerful politicians.
1: The investigative reporter got tipped off on the story because his driver's license was part of it, along with U.S. Defense Secretary Pete Hegseth.
0: I'm Meghna Chakrabarty. 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
4: The White House has launched its own 24/7 streaming feed. It's called Trump TV. And growing demands are putting a strain on the Potomac aquifer. Sandy Houseman reports on innovations toward a possible solution. Those stories coming up this hour on All Things Considered. But right now, it is our fall fun drive. I'm Craig Wright, joined by David Seidel.
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6: Our news, I'm Lakshmi Singh. President Trump says he has a big decision to make on Iran. Does he make a deal with them or, quote, annihilate the Islamic Republic? NPR's Michelle Kellerman reports on Trump's address to the UN General Assembly today.
7: President Trump says he has some options on Iran. He says he thinks they'll make a deal after the U.S. midterm elections. But he's also warning Iran that the U.S. could, quote, drive them into hell with no chance of survival and no hope for future greatness for generations. The U.S. launched the war without international backing, and many countries are looking to the U.S. and Iran to de-escalate and reopen the Strait of Hormuz. But the Iranian-backed Houthis in Yemen are threatening another key trade route in the Red Sea, and the UN Secretary General Antonio Guterres says it's time to resolve this. Michelle Kellerman, NPR News, the United Nations.
6: After the speech, Trump said officials from the U.S. and Iran met today for 3 hours. Trump also praised the U.S.'s military operation in Venezuela earlier this year and its control of oil. To the victor belong the spoils, Trump told the international body, contradicting decades of U.S. rhetoric and U.N. principles not to explicitly connect foreign intervention with the acquisition of resources. The top Democrat on the House Judiciary Committee spoke out today on prospects for gun violence prevention after the midterms. NPR's Eric McDaniel reports Congressman Jamie Raskin is calling for a universal criminal background check for gun purchases.
8: If Democrats take control of the House in the next Congress, Jamie Raskin would be chairman of the committee with primary jurisdiction over gun violence legislation. In keynote remarks he made at a forum put on by The Trace, a newsroom that covers gun violence, Raskin so noted that there was still work to be done to understand what exactly has driven it. If Democrats do take the reins, Raskin says he'll work to advance policies supported by bipartisan majorities of the public, including bump stock regulation and safe gun storage laws. He also says he doesn't know how the Supreme Court will rule on an assault weapons ban case in its coming term, but that he doesn't have high hopes that gun violence prevention advocates will prevail. Eric McDaniel, NPR News, Washington.
6: Nolan Wells' parents say they're not giving up on finding out exactly how he died. At a news conference today, his mother, Christine Wansley, expressed frustration with investigators and the grand jury that determined there was not enough evidence that the 18-year-old Mississippi student's death was likely the result of criminal conduct.
9: Elmore and I do not believe that Nolan simply and accidentally drowned. And nobody saw anything. And no one knows anything.
6: Wells was found dead 2 days after he and his friends went on a boating trip to Horn Island for the July 4th holiday. From Washington, this is NPR News.
4: For Radio IQ News, I'm Craig Wright. Good afternoon. Virginia Attorney General Jay Jones is urging state regulators to restart the 180-day review period for the proposed merger between Dominion Energy and NextEra Energy. Jones argues this reset is necessary because the company submitted a supplemental filing with expanded deal

0: High school students in Floyd County are getting experience building a home for a family in need. They've been traveling to a work site since August, explains their teacher, Ross Sneed.
1: It's something you've built or something you've did. Once it's complete, you know, you can look back and say, I had a hand in doing this, but also you're helping a community and everything at the same time.
0: This house the students are working on is part of an ongoing effort in Floyd County to rebuild homes for people in need. Ladina Martin is the Floyd County Community and Economic Development Director.
2: This is doing major rehab, and sometimes in this case, as you can see, an entirely new home if the home is in poor enough condition.
0: Floyd County has rebuilt dozens of houses in the past few years. This is the first time high school students have helped as part of a class project. Rain will continue tonight. We'll have some areas of patchy fog tomorrow morning. Fairly breezy conditions overnight, lows in the mid-50s and low 60s. Look for more rain tomorrow. We're also going to have some more breezy conditions, especially for those east of the Blue Ridge. It will be cooler, too, with highs in the upper 50s into the low 70s in the southwest corner of the state. 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
4: This is All Things Considered from NPR News. I'm Juana Summers.
5: And I'm Scott Detrow. What happens when the President of the United States goes to the media capital of the world amid a standoff with the major news outlets that cover him? You get moments like this today at the UN.
6: So it's an honor to be here. I'm surprised that CNN is here covering me.
7: The United Nations allowed us in, sir.
6: You should not be here covering me. You said you weren't going to cover me.
5: That was President Trump interacting with CNN's Caitlin Collins just days after he banned the outlet from the White House. Major news outlets have suspended their pool coverage in solidarity, and NPR is not airing audio of the president right now. In response, the White House has created Trump TV, an official YouTube channel streaming 24/7 content of, quote, the latest and greatest from the administration. To discuss, we have Mark McKimmon on the line. He worked as a media consultant for former President George W. Bush and the late Senator John McCain, and is a TV producer himself. Welcome.
8: Hi, glad to be with you.
5: Mark, you know TV, you know politics. I figured you're a good person to talk to about this. And let's start with this. Just politically speaking, in this moment of so many different amateur media outlets, how much does this standoff affect how Trump's message is getting out?
8: Well, first of all, I think you saw from the coverage at the UN that people are going to find lots of different ways to cover him, but it's not going to be the coverage that he wants, and that's what he's trying to do. He's trying to control this. Back up just a little bit. I mean, all that Trump really cares about, people say he ran for the power, he ran for the money. No. At the end of the day, Donald Trump ran for president because that's the best way to get attention. He thrives on attention. That's the oxygen to his soul, is just being the center of attention. And he knew running for president would be the hottest spotlight in the world. He didn't even think he was going to win. He thought he was going to run for a while and endorse Chris Christie. So now he's got the spotlight, but he doesn't like the nature of it at times, and he thinks that he can control it. So he started this thing called, Trump TV, which is just a YouTube channel, which I think is currently getting fewer views than the Muppets go to Disneyland.
5: Let's not insult the Muppets here. Have you watched Trump TV at all? I mean, what do you make of this?
8: Yeah, I just tuned in to check it out. I mean, all it is first of all, it's just a rebranding of what was already there. They've just been posting clips to the site. But the reality is that voters on either side of the aisle, they don't go to television or go to TV, any TV, to get propaganda. They want it filtered by somebody. Mm-hmm. They don't just want raw propaganda from anybody on either side of the aisle. So it's going to be a failed experiment. And I think that ultimately it's just going to drive Donald Trump crazy, because you're going to have these situations where, like we saw yesterday, where there's going to be a situation that Trump wants out there, and the audience is getting no audio, and therefore they're not going to carry it. And that is death for Donald Trump.
5: I'm thinking about a counterpoint here, though. Truth Social emerged after Trump is banned from Twitter and Facebook, a ban that was, of course, reversed when he won in 2024. But he creates this alternative landscape. A lot of people criticize it, say it looks junky, say it looks amateurish. And here we are all checking Truth Social day and night for the latest news from the president of the United States. Hasn't he had success creating his own lanes in the past?
8: Well, he has in the past. And I, again,

0: I think that's because people had a fascination, but I think that fascination is worn out, and they're looking for something new and different because what they were promised hasn't been delivered. So the last place they're going to go to find that is, I think, on Trump TV. I only give it a week or so before it runs out of oxygen.
1: What do you think happens next, though, with this broader standoff between Trump and the outlets covering the White House?
0: Well, I'm glad to see that the press is unified in their support for the outlets that have been barred from the White House. So the press is showing great solidarity. At the end of the day, I think that Trump needs the press more than the press needs him right now, and or at least he thinks he does. So I think at the end of the day, he's going to pull it down and realize that he's not getting what he wants, which is ultimate wall-to-wall coverage from everybody worldwide.
1: Do you think the balance of that relationship has changed in the past year in terms of who needs what more?
0: Yeah, I do. I mean, I think there's an exhaustion with Trump. I mean, I think that's true with voters. I think it's true with the media. I mean, that would go for anybody who's been a two-term president. I worked for one, and I saw it as his media guy. People just, you know, they get tired of you, and they want to change the channel. And then again, it's just an irony that the guy who understands TV most of all, that he would be now at a point where he's so upset with the coverage that he wants to turn it off, which is, again, he's like turning off his own respirator.
1: That is longtime political consultant and TV producer Mark McKinnon. Mark, thanks so much for talking to us.
0: Keep kicking it. Thanks.
2: 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Thanks so much for being with us here on this Tuesday afternoon. Just ahead, Health Secretary Robert F. Kennedy Jr.'s latest financial disclosure reveals he's accepted pricey flights to Fiji and Greece and a lucrative book advance. 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
2: Absolutely. 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
7: This is All Things Considered from NPR News. I'm Juana Summers.
8: And I'm Scott Detrow. NPR has gotten a look at Health and Human Services Secretary Robert F. Kennedy Jr.'s latest annual financial disclosure. Disclosures are required of high-ranking federal officials to guard against conflicts of interest. NPR Pharmaceuticals correspondent Sydney Lupkin is here to tell us what she's learned. Hey, Sydney.
9: Hey.
8: What caught your eye in these filings?
9: Yeah, the biggest items were two book advances Kennedy received in the last year. $2 million apiece from Skyhorse Publishing. One of the books will be called Unsettled Science. The title is a twist on the term settled science, often used to describe the evidence for vaccine safety. And that's interesting given Kennedy's current job as head of the agency charged with regulating vaccines.
8: Right, and of course we have seen some efforts to change vaccine policies. Is there anything else in the filings that you think is worth reporting?
9: Yeah, Kennedy also received free flights to and from Fiji and Greece and the use of a vacation home. Their value totaled more than $250,000. Those were from Gavin DeBecker, a celebrity security advisor. DeBecker also wrote a book published by Skyhorse Publishing called Forbidden Facts. It alleges government suppression of information about brain damage from childhood vaccines. DeBecker says they've been friends for a long time and he has nothing to do with HHS.
8: Help me understand how much of this is unusual. I mean, a lot of politicians get book deals, right? Have outside income or one way or another. There's a lot of wealthy people in the administration. What do you make of this?
9: Yeah, so they're not typical, according to Virginia Cantor at Democracy Defenders Fund, which is a nonprofit that's focused on fighting corruption and protecting elections.
10: Those are large amounts of money for a government's public servant to receive while he is, you know, in office.
9: In fact, the gifts are so large that she has questions about whether, you know, this is a supplementation of salary, something that's prohibited. She said Kennedy may have wealthy friends who treat him, but what's okay when you're in the private sector is different when you become a public servant. The Department of Health and Human Services did not respond to NPR's detailed list of questions about the disclosures, but says Kennedy complies with all laws, regulations, and requirements.
8: Those book advance numbers are pretty large, aren't they?
9: Yeah, $2 million per book is a lot when you consider that the salary for being health secretary is around $250,000. And Cantor tells me the timing of the book advances is noteworthy considering rules against outside income. If you're a public servant of Kennedy's rank, you aren't allowed to do any book writing, including taking notes and getting paid for it during your time in office. Enforcing that is tricky, though. Kennedy's also isn't supposed to promote his previous Skyhorse Publishing work, according to his ethics agreement, but he posted on X about his 2021 book, The Real Anthony Fauci, over the summer during the Fauci hearings in Congress.
8: A few weeks ago, you were on the show and you talked about Kennedy's role in a possible payout in a lawsuit against a vaccine maker. Did this disclosure clear that up at all?
9: It did not. There was a small payment, $7,000, from the law firm Weisner Baum. It was listed by Kennedy as compensation for terminating an agreement about contingency fees. Before he was nominated, Kennedy consulted for the law firm, which sued Merck over its Gardasil vaccine. The litigation was settled over the summer. But Weisner Baum tells me the payment wasn't related to the Gardasil case. For context, Kennedy was initially going to take his 10% cut of the contingency fees from cases he referred to the firm, according to his original ethics agreement. But after senators balked at that during the confirmation process, an updated agreement said he would give his cut to a family member. Weisner Baum says neither Kennedy nor his family got any of the Gardasil settlement money.
8: That was NPR Pharmaceuticals correspondent Sydney Lupkin. Thank you so much.
9: You bet.
7: More than a dozen former staffers at several Tennessee youth prisons say the facilities failed to report suspected abuse and serious incidents to the state. That is according to a new investigation from WPLN and ProPublica. And now state officials are looking into the matter. One of the reporters on that story is Paige Flager of member station WPLN. And Paige is with us now. Hi.
11: Hey there.
7: Paige, tell us, what did your reporting uncover that was going on at these juvenile facilities?
11: Yeah, so when something goes wrong, facility leaders are supposed to report what happened to the state's Department of Children's Services, or DCS. But staffers who worked there told my reporting partner, Aaliyah Swaby, and me that these facilities failed to report suspected abuse of kids to state officials. In one case, according to state documents, a doctor found that a boy had bruises across 80% of his body in various stages of healing, as though he had been beaten multiple times. But the facility never reported it. Former staffers also told us that they felt pressured to not call 911. One former facility nurse told us that another staffer discouraged her from calling 911 after a guard was badly beaten by youth. Turns out that guard had a lacerated spleen, a concussion, and broken ribs. The company that operates these facilities, Wayne Halfway House, told us that the situation was contained within a matter of minutes before law enforcement response was needed.
7: What else did you find?
11: Nearly two dozen former employees and teens said that they suspected sexual abuse was taking place, even though sexual relationships between staff and incarcerated youth are illegal under any circumstances. But some employees say that they did not report that abuse because they were scared of retaliation from leadership.
7: And these facilities that you were investigating, who runs them?
11: So Jason Cruz is a businessman from a small town here in Tennessee. And over the years, he has quietly grown his company, Wayne Halfway House, and the state has really become reliant on him as an operator of juvenile facilities. Today, his company runs all three of the state's highest security juvenile prisons. Think barbed wire, cells that lock. He has about 300 total beds for juvenile justice youth.
7: And the company, how did it respond to these allegations?
11: We sent a long list of questions to the company, and in a statement, they said that it follows state policy and law. Officials vehemently denied that Cruz or his company have ever discouraged staff from reporting serious or life-threatening incidents to the state or to 911. It describes its former employees that we interviewed as untrustworthy sources with a clear bias against the company and their allegations as, quote, substantially flawed.
7: What about the state of Tennessee?
11: Yeah, as for the state, the Department of Children's Services confirmed that they're looking into the incidents that our reporting uncovered. And just last week, several state lawmakers wrote a letter to DCS demanding answers about safety and oversight in these facilities in response to our investigation. But DCS did not respond to our request for comment about that letter.
7: Paige Flager is WPLN's criminal justice reporter and a fellow in the ProPublica local reporting network. Paige, thank you.
11: Thank you for having me.
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5: 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So it's a nice size, black in color, has all those logos. 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
12: Live from NPR News in Culver City, California, I'm Duane Brown. In New York, during his speech at the United Nations today, President Trump presented an ominous vision of Latin America. NPR's Ada Peralta tells us he painted a continent beset by drug cartels, which he called the enemies of humanity.
13: President Trump said the United States was reasserting its power in the Western Hemisphere to, quote, create a safer future for all of us. In Trump's view, the cartels in Latin America are terrorists. He said, quote, like ISIS, they should be killed, exiled, or detained as enemy combatants without the possibility of release, which is what we're doing. Trump also called on Mexico to, quote, reclaim control of its soil from the enemies of humanity. And he lauded his administration's use of military force to destroy ships in the Caribbean. Human rights groups and the UN itself have condemned the attacks, saying they are extrajudicial killings that violate international law. Ada Peralta, NPR News, Mexico City.
12: A federal judge in Michigan has agreed to undergo routine alcohol testing and treatment to resolve a complaint about his behavior. NPR's Kerry Johnson with the story.
14: A new judicial order says actions by Judge Thomas Ludington had a serious effect on the court's reputation and public confidence in his ability to carry out his duties. Ludington stayed on the job as a federal judge for months after his arrest, ultimately pleading no contest. He's been on voluntary leave of absence since February. A new order by Federal Appeals Court Judge Jeffrey Sutton says Ludington will remain on leave until September 2027, in order to ensure his recovery's on solid footing. Gabe Roth, who runs a watchdog group on the courts, says the judge should donate nearly $400,000 in pay he's set to receive during his leave to local charities.
12: That's Kerry Johnson. 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
2: Radio IQ News, I'm Craig Wright. Hunting with dogs has long been part of Virginia's rural tradition, but as the Commonwealth's become more developed, it's created conflicts between landowners and hunters. And a new lawsuit is adding to those tensions, as Brad Kuttner reports.
15: According to the federal court filing, retired Brigadier General Billy Don Ferris moved to Gloucester County for peace and quiet, but he says that peace is being disrupted by hunting dogs allowed to enter his property without permission under a state law called the Right to Retrieve. Nate Hodes is the Pacific legal attorney behind Ferris's new complaint against Gloucester County Sheriff Daryl Warren. After repeated requests to Warren to stop dogs from entering Ferris's land, the local Commonwealth's attorney weighed in, saying in an opinion, state law allows the access, and it's Ferris who could face charges if he tries to intervene. But Hodes says U.S. Supreme Court precedent from 2021 overturning a California law that allowed labor groups to, quote, right to take access of a farm to organize could be used to force changes to Virginia's right to retrieve.
16: We view it as asking people to be neighborly. You wouldn't feel comfortable walking into your neighbor's house without their permission, and participating in a popular leisure activity doesn't change that.
15: Kirby Birch is the head of the Virginia Hunting Dog Alliance. He's been dog hunting for more than 60 years. He said Ferris's complaint is another in a long line aiming to change the fabric of rural Virginia.
17: What have they done to the tranquility of the whole community? Because a vast number of people that surround this gentleman own and hunt on land that they and their families have hunted on for generations. operations.
15: Ferris's complaint asked the judge to block Sheriff Warren from enforcing Virginia's right to retrieve and instead aid in barring hunters from accessing his land. Warren has yet to respond to the suit and did not respond to requests for comment. In Richmond, I'm Brad Cutner.
2: Communities spend a lot of time and effort to make wastewater clean enough to release, and in eastern Virginia, that means into the Chesapeake Bay and the Atlantic Ocean.
18: We're discharging that into salt water, and that resource is now gone.
2: And that doesn't help slow that drain on the aquifer below ground that's being used to produce that water. Coming up, Sandy Houseman reports on the innovation in eastern Virginia that's helping the region be known as the Silicon Valley of water technology. That on the way in just 9 minutes, part of All Things Considered for your Tuesday afternoon on listener-supported public radio, Radio IQ. 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
7: AI is getting faster, better, and some would say scarier. In fact, recently, a lot of voices from the tech industry have warned that AI is advancing too quickly and that it could cause great harm to humanity. And those voices, they include the heads of AI companies themselves. But in order to slow things down, there needs to be global cooperation, starting with the countries with the most advanced AI companies. Those are, of course, China and the United States. The leaders of those countries will try and find a way forward this week when Chinese leader Xi Jinping meets with President Trump here in Washington, D.C., but the last time this subject came up, we didn't get very far. Seth Center led the U.S. State Department delegation in AI talks with China in 2024. Welcome to the program.
19: Thanks for having me.
7: Thanks for being here. Okay, you recently wrote a New York Times op-ed, and in part of it, you say, if the past is prologue, China will have little interest in anything beyond gaining a competitive advantage. So just walk us back a bit. What happened last time?
19: The two presidents agreed in a summit that the United States and China should have a dialogue about AI safety and the possibility of cooperation to manage some of the risks. And we subsequently met in Geneva several months later to try and frame an agenda. And fundamentally, what happened is the United States side took the mandate seriously. And the Chinese side decided to play for geopolitical advantage. I think they were professional and courteous in their interactions with us, but they chose not to take the AI risk seriously and preferred to, I think, play what would be called their standard diplomatic playbook.
7: I wonder if since those 2024 talks, have you seen anything that's changed to make you think that China might have a different posture this go around?
19: First and foremost, there's a body of researchers within China who take these risks now, I think, more seriously. I think the dynamic has changed politically because China now has multiple capable models, which give them a sense of confidence. And I think we have evidence that publicly, China's leadership is speaking about safety and risk in a little more openly than they did previously.
7: As we mentioned, U.S. AI leaders have been just really vocal recently about the mounting risks. Do you think that makes a difference here?
19: I think that China sees this situation a little bit differently. Imagine you're in their shoes. They know that there's growing skepticism in the United States of an AI build-out at the infrastructure level. And they see the leading proponents of the very best U.S. companies saying that our systems may be unsafe, so let's slow down. Now, if they take AI safety seriously, they will see this as a blinking warning for their own companies as well, which are only a few months behind ours. But from a strategic competition perspective, from Beijing's perspective, they may see this as a window of an opportunity to let the United States wrestle with the dilemmas of AI while they keep pushing their commercial models all around the world without talking directly about the safety of those systems.
7: Mm. From my vantage point, there seems to be a bit of mixed messaging here. We've heard growing calls from U.S. lawmakers, industry leaders, asking for some sort of guardrails on AI. And yet, President Trump has rejected calls for constraints. He said that AI is the next industrial revolution, but larger and more impactful. What kind of impact could that sort of disconnect have?
19: Well, I think both governments are struggling right now to find the right balance between strategic competition, technological competition, commercial competition, and acknowledging that there may be some risks that have to be confronted by governments. And the question in the U.S.-China relationship and many of these debates about the role of government are playing out against the backdrop of a larger China competition is, if there's not going to be a mega treaty between the United States and China to slow down AI, and I don't think that's likely, and certainly nothing in the last couple of days makes it seem like this is likely to occur, could a small section of the AI conversation be carved out in which mutual interests between the U.S. and China could get them to cooperate in small areas to reduce risk, very specifically where narrow national security risks are at stake?
7: As we mentioned, you led the U.S. State Department delegation in AI talks with China 2 years ago. What advice would you give people who are in these conversations right now?
19: One, manage expectations. I think it's very difficult to see a situation where China sees the overriding logic of its geopolitical ambitions being subordinated to AI risk concerns. Second, make sure there's a formula in place to test, press, and verify China on any agreements that are made. And third, to not to lose sight of the ball game, which is that the United States must lead in all facets of AI.
7: Seth Senner, former acting special envoy for critical and emerging technologies at the U.S. Department of State. He's now at Johns Hopkins University. Seth, thank you.
19: My pleasure.
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14: While there's a lot of serious news to report, we don't neglect the tales of people who inspire us, like Charlottesville author Earl Swift, who hiked the length of the Appalachian Trail, then did it again more than 30 years later. He dodged bears, falling trees, ticks, and one very aggressive rattlesnake.
21: It came at me and would not stop coming at me, to the point where it had me backing down the trail at a pretty good clip.
14: All of these reports were made possible by your financial support. 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
2: 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You can also give us a call at 1-800-856-8900. I'm Craig Wright, host of All Things Considered, and we will be hearing from Sandy in just a few moments. She has some very interesting news about innovations to help relieve the strain on the Potomac aquifer. And we'll get to that story in just a few moments, but it is our fall fun drive. I'm joined once again in the studio this afternoon by David Seidel.
5: And I can't tell you how many times folks from the Charlottesville area have just said, oh my gosh, Sandy Houseman, she's everywhere. I love hearing her reporting, and she is such a pro, been doing it for a very long time, and is such an expert at it, and really getting to the heart of an issue and kind of condensing it into a manageable length and digestible length. 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
2: For Radio IQ News, I'm Craig Wright. Cities along Virginia's coast depend on the Potomac Aquifer that stretches from New Jersey to North Carolina, but that resource is in trouble. A state report warns groundwater is declining and the aquifer cannot handle any more development. But the news worries economists, but a surprising group may have a solution to the region's problem, as Sandy Houseman reports.
0: People might not give much thought to what happens once sewage leaves the bathroom, but 23 employees at HRSD, the Hampton Roads Sanitation District, are devoting their lives to the challenge and coming up with faster, cheaper, and safer ways to treat wastewater.
1: Absolutely. That's exactly right. Yeah, this is all we think about.
0: Charles Bott is chief technology officer for a program called Sustainable Water Initiative for Tomorrow, or SWIFT. He and six other staffers have PhDs. 11 more are working toward that degree in engineering or science, hoping to better serve nearly 2 million customers in 20 cities and counties along the coast. CEO Jay Burness says they've found new ways to remove pollutants that cause dead zones in the Chesapeake Bay.
22: We have 12 active patents, 6 patents pending now. We have 32 active Water Research Foundation projects. That's the most in the nation.
0: Sewage flows through giant tanks, miles of pipes and filters, until it's clean enough for discharge into the bay. And the district has launched a new project that could make regional groundwater plentiful again. The problem of shortage dates back more than 100 years, according to SWIFT's hydrogeologist, Dan Holloway.
23: Somewhere around the early 1900s, wells started going into this deep aquifer, and we started pulling groundwater out. If you put a well in, water would just, you'd get a geyser. From, say, the 1930s up to the 70s, growth went through the roof. A lot of water started coming out of the ground. And with that, you bring down that pressure. And so that water, which was always flushing eastward, now starts to want to come back the other way. You start encouraging salt water to come over.
0: To tackle that problem, Bott says the district will soon stop discharging treated water into the Chesapeake Bay.
1: We spent a lot of money, a lot of time, a lot of effort, a lot of chemicals, a lot of energy to generate really high purity water. We're discharging that into salt water, and that resource is now gone.
0: Instead, the district is spending $3 billion to send that water back into the ground. A new water treatment complex is rising on 215 acres along the James River. Environmental engineer Lauren Zurovinsky says it will turn wastewater into something pure enough to drink, then return it to the aquifer through 19 wells.
24: There's one behind us, and there's another one near the river. They're drilling into the aquifer, placing a casing in that location, and we'll be able to distribute the water out from right here where we're treating it.
0: CEO Jay Burness is confident this new approach will solve the area's freshwater problems and allow continued regional growth.
22: Reduces the amount of nutrients going to the bay, creates a sustainable groundwater supply, protects from saltwater contamination, and promotes economic development.
0: The reputation of the Hampton Roads Sanitation District as a hub of innovation has led some to call it the Silicon Valley of water tech, and its research and development group is now working with water treatment professionals nationwide, with a dozen foreign governments and the Navy's Mid-Atlantic Fleet, hoping to improve the way they manage waste and protect their own freshwater supplies. I'm Sandy Houseman.
2: The The surging cost of childcare in the U.S. has made familial support even more critical for some parents who need childcare and may not otherwise be able to afford it. Enter Grandparent Daycare. That story just ahead from All Things Considered on Radio IQ. But right now, your Radio IQ forecast will be cooling down some before some sunshine returns ahead of the weekend. The rain will continue tonight. Areas of patchy fog early tomorrow. Fairly breezy conditions overnight as well, with lows in the mid-50s and lower 60s. More rain is expected for the day tomorrow. It will also be fairly breezy, especially for those east of the Blue Ridge. Cooler, too, with highs in the upper 50s into the low 70s for southwest corner of the state. Mostly cloudy on Thursday with some early isolated showers. Fairly breezy once again, especially east of the Blue Ridge. Highs on Thursday in the mid-50s to near 69 for the Bristol area. 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
7: And I'm Juana Summers. For many American families, the cost of childcare is quickly becoming unaffordable. That's why some are increasingly turning to older generations for help. NPR's Joe Hernandez reports on the rise of grandparents filling the childcare gap.
4: Mary Jo Galusha's home in Newark, Delaware is ready for the grandkids, starting with the dedicated playroom she set up in the basement.
8: We've got fun toys down there that I've collected, and we go outside, and I have a garden, and we plant and do that kind of stuff. I have a swimming pool, little plastic swimming pool.
4: Galusha is one of millions of grandparents across the U.S. who help to look after their grandchildren. In her case, that means 4 days a week with her nearly two-year-old granddaughter, Robin.
8: I'm good being home with her. We have fun. She's lots more energy now, though.
4: The family's arrangement dates back a couple of years to when Galusha's daughter only had one child. Stacia Bourne says she and her husband wanted to grow their family, but the potential cost gave them pause, having already put their son, George, in daycare.
9: And the cost for childcare for him is about the same as our mortgage. So it would have just been another cost like that.
4: That was until her mother made an offer. If Bourne wanted to have another baby, Galusha said she'd retire and move to the East Coast to help provide childcare. Bourne says the couple didn't have family nearby when George was born early in the pandemic.
9: Knowing that that wouldn't be the situation for another made us feel like this is doable and might even be enjoyable to have a young child.
4: Galusha retired from her job as a school teacher in Idaho, packed up her belongings, and drove cross-country in her red Volkswagen Beetle. For Bourne, a University of Delaware psychology professor, having her mother watch Robin serves a financial benefit and also helps her avoid emotional goodbyes at the daycare door.
9: It's not hard like that when it's with your own mom. Yeah, so I just feel really lucky to be able to leave my daughter with someone that I think is a better parent than I am.
4: Grandparents helping to take care of their grandchildren is nothing new, but the surging cost of childcare has made alternatives like this even more critical for families who struggle to pay for care. Last year, the average cost of childcare for children under 5 in the U.S. was more than $13,000, according to Child Care Aware of America. Nicole Jorwick, chief program officer of the national group Caring Across Generations, says families are leaning on grandparents for help more often.
10: The reality is that because this country hasn't invested in a child care infrastructure that is flexible and affordable and reliable, grandparents are filling in the gaps that the service system leaves behind.
4: A recent study by AARP quantified just how often grandparents are doing that work. Of those who help with childcare but aren't full-time caregivers, the median amount of time grandparents spend caring for grandchildren is 200 hours per year, or roughly 3.8 hours per week, the group found. Madonna Harrington Meyer, a Syracuse University sociology professor who studies aging, says grandparents tend to have similar parenting philosophies as their children and often provide care for free or at a low cost.
11: But perhaps the biggest benefit is that they are so flexible. Unlike a formal daycare situation, often grandparents will come to your house or they'll alternate between watching the children at their own house and at the grandparents' house.
4: Studies have shown there can be cognitive benefits for grandparents who spend time with their grandkids. But childcare is also hard work, as grandparents themselves well know. And as they get older, whether grandparents provide care may depend on their physical health, how close they live to their grandkids, or whether they want to do it at all. For some grandparents, it may also be socially isolating or impact their careers. Yolanda Lattimore, a 59-year-old grandmother in Atlanta, cares for her 1-year-old granddaughter, Mavie, about 1.5 days each week to help her daughter's family.
12: I felt like I could make the sacrifice more than they could, and it truly has been a sacrifice.
4: Lattimore has worked as a blogger and podcaster in Atlanta and also sells handmade soaps online. When Mavie was born, she offered to help provide childcare, even if it meant less time for work. Lattimore loves spending time with Mavie and calls being a grandmother an amazing journey. But she also remembers what it was like for her to try to balance parenting and her career when she was raising her own kids.
12: When my daughter got ready to start her family, I just didn't want her to go through that. You know, I wanted her to have the balance. If work-life balance exists for somebody, I wanted it for my daughter.
4: For now, Lattimore says she plans to look for a more flexible job while she continues helping to care for her granddaughter. She says Mavie may go to daycare at some point, but it will depend on a few things.
12: You know, it gets demanding, or Mavie will get to decide. Come in, here comes Mavie. You need me now? And Mavie loves being on the phone. She loves phone calls. Yeah. All right. So duty calls.
4: And just like that, Lattimore was back at it. Joe Hernandez, NPR News.
13: I have good news. It is officially Fat Bear Week. If you have no idea what I'm talking about, Fat Bear Week is the annual online competition where people around the world vote for their favorite chubby brown bear at Alaska's Katmai National Park and Preserve. Last year, more than 1 million people participated, myself included. Alaska Public Media's Ava White reports.
16: Think of March Madness, but with 1,000-pound bears instead of basketball teams. Katmai Park Ranger Sarah Bruce says the bigger the bear, the better.
17: There is no such thing as too fat of a bear. The fatter a bear is, the healthier that bear is.
16: Bears need a lot of body fat to survive winter hibernation. This year's contest will feature 16 chubby contenders. The field includes Chunk, last year's weighty winner, along with a few offspring of former champions. And for the first time, Bruce said whole bear families are included. So if you vote for Bear 901, you're voting for a mother and her cub.
17: And then we get to kind of show off how the mothers have to feed not only themselves, but all of these other cubs with them too.
16: Katmai National Park and Preserve is almost only accessible by boat or plane. It's on the Alaska Peninsula, which the Park Service estimates has more bears than people. Bruce, the park ranger, says the abundant salmon runs there allow bears to almost double their body weight. Fat Bear Week started in 2014 as a one-day celebration. The bears have since become internet celebrities, drawing fans from all over the world. Like Landon Norman, a priest who lives in Arkansas and runs a popular Fat Bear Week Facebook group. He has a handful of favorite bears in the competition, including number 164, or Bucky.
18: And he's like crazy, crazy big. So I have a feeling that he's probably going to become one of the more dominant bears that are out there.
16: He thinks people love Fat Bear Week because it offers a welcome break from the everyday stressors of life.
18: I think I probably enjoy it more because my job is really hard. It's like a reprieve. It's just like, oh, cool, I'm going to look at bears. It's just lighthearted.
16: Online voting runs through September 29th when a chunky champion will be crowned. For NPR News, I'm Ava White in Anchorage.
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5: The Council on Foreign Relations takes center stage at the UN General Assembly and a grand jury's findings in this summer's death of black teenager Nolan Wells. 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
7: Live from NPR News in Washington, I'm Ryland Barton. President Trump says U.S. and Iranian officials held a three-hour meeting on the sidelines of the U.N. General Assembly today. NPR's Franco Ordonez reports that Trump spoke positively about reaching an agreement.
8: President Trump called it a very good meeting, saying he couldn't imagine why it wouldn't go well, considering their options are, quote, potential greatness or obliteration. The meetings would have been going on about when Trump took the stage at the U.N. General Assembly and warned that he himself had a big decision to make, to, quote, make a deal or annihilate the Islamic Republic and drive them into hell with no chance of survival. The president didn't say how he plans to resolve the enduring conflict, but the three-hour meeting represents the most significant return to diplomacy since talks broke down earlier this summer over control of the Strait of Hormuz. Franco Ordonez, NPR News.
7: Meanwhile, President Trump's calling for a ban on exporting diesel fuel as record high prices impact farming and shipping ahead of the midterm elections. Analysts say the move could lower diesel prices for Americans in the short term, but would eventually raise prices across the world, including in the U.S. Israeli Prime Minister Benjamin Netanyahu took aim at New York City Mayor Zohran Mamdani ahead of the U.N. General Assembly. Mamdani doubled down on his call for Netanyahu to be arrested for alleged war crimes for Israel's conduct in its war in Gaza, as NPR's Kat Lonsdorf reports.
9: Netanyahu posted a short video in English on social media.
10: Shame on you, Mr. Mamdani.
9: Reiterating that he is coming to the United Nations later this week. Netanyahu's visit to New York for the UN General Assembly has been controversial. The International Criminal Court has an outstanding warrant for his arrest for alleged war crimes on civilians during Israel's war against Hamas in Gaza. Mamdani has repeatedly stated his belief that Netanyahu is a war criminal and that federal authorities should arrest him if he steps foot in New York. Netanyahu is scheduled to arrive Thursday morning for an address to the UN before heading back to Israel the same day. Kat Lonsdorf, NPR News, Tel Aviv.
7: Young Americans without college degrees are seeing one of the strongest job markets in decades. NPR's Windsor Johnston reports unemployment among workers aged 22 to 34 who don't have a degree is near a 20-year low.
11: The Burning Glass Institute says the job market looks much different for recent college graduates who are having a harder time finding work. Georgetown University economist Harry Holzer says one reason is the strength of the construction industry.
12: I do think the construction sector is strong right now. You know, all these data centers being built is creating a lot of jobs for skilled construction workers.
11: Holzer says more baby boomers are retiring from the skilled trades just as immigration slows. Windsor Johnston, NPR News.
7: The U.S. stock market held near its record high today after oil prices eased again. This is NPR News.
5: For Radio IQ News, I'm Craig Wright. Good evening. The Western Virginia Regional Industrial Facility Authority has confirmed that a company is evaluating a site at the Woodhaven Technology Park for a data center. The authority, which represents Roanoke City, Roanoke County, and four other localities, voted earlier this month to enter into a deal with Clearview Dynamics for the parcel, despite vocal opposition from data center opponents. Today's news release confirms the company's plans for the site in Roanoke County. John Hull is executive director of the authority.
13: The authority is confident saying that the project represents an economic development and fiscal benefit return. Okay, it is a good project.
5: The news release says Clearview Dynamics will develop the data center in compliance with Governor Abigail Spanberger's recent executive order.

0: If it moves forward, the data center will draw water from the Spring Hollow Reservoir through the Western Virginia Water Authority. Clearview Dynamics is still in the due diligence phase and is conducting engineering and geotechnical assessments, utility capacity studies, and environmental reviews. It's All Things Considered from NPR on listener-supported public radio, Radio IQ. 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

0: 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I'm Scott Detrow in Washington.
1: And I'm Mary Louise Kelly in New York, where the United Nations is still standing. The UN General Assembly is in full swing. UNGO Week, as the diplomats who are racing past you in the hallways call it. In years past, President Trump has used his address here to threaten the UN. Today, he spoke of himself as a peacemaker, someone ending wars, except for Iran, which he threatened once again to annihilate, his word. Well, Michael Froman was watching and listening. Michael Froman is president of the Council on Foreign Relations, and he is here with me now in our New York Bureau. Hi there.
2: Thanks for having me.
1: What was your top takeaway from today?
2: Well, first of all, I think the president did try and position himself as a peacemaker, somebody to resolve all of the outstanding foreign policy issues that have bedeviled the United States for years.
1: Except for the countries he wants to annihilate.
2: Well, for including Iran,
1: Cuba and Iran,
2: the Middle East, Venezuela, perhaps Cuba down the road. But as you said, on Iran, there was very much a path to be taken, whether it's a reach agreement or annihilation. On the Middle East, the Gaza plan that he put forward, I think we're 1.5 points into a 20-point plan. It's difficult to see how we progress from here. And on Russia-Ukraine, he called for an end to it. He said it has to end, but there wasn't any specifics about how we might get there, although his administration has certainly been engaged in that process. Notably absent, almost any mention of China, the competitor of the United States, conceivably the one who with the United States is defining the nature of the world order going forward, and there was very little mention of that at all. And with regard to AI, really all systems go that we are in a competition, we're going to win, and there's going to be very little effort to put guardrails or regulation around it.
1: Except that President Trump would like to rename it because the artificial, that is the A in AI, President Trump says makes it sound fake, and he says it's not.
2: It's a branding issue.
1: Stay with Iran for a second. The president of Iran, Masoud Pezeshkian, is expected to speak, scheduled to speak at the UN tomorrow. Same stage. Any guesses as to what we will hear?
2: Well, my sense is he'll go through the litany of criticisms and complaints about the United States and Israel over the last several years. But he's not in a great, particularly strong position because the UN, including the Security Council, has condemned Iran for closing the Strait of Hormuz, and there's an international effort to keep it open. And so most of the delegates in the hallway will be on the side of those who would like to see normalcy reimposed on the Strait of Hormuz and ships being able to pass freely, as had been the case really for decades before.
1: It doesn't sound like you're holding your breath for a major diplomatic breakthrough to emerge from this gathering of the United Nations.
2: No, look, the most important meetings are those probably not in the hallway, but along the sides. The fact that the Trump administration has met with the Iranians will continue to meet conceivably with them while they are in town, and hopefully they can make progress there on the outstanding issues.
1: That's interesting that a lot of the meat of the diplomacy is happening in these private meetings, bilateral meetings on the sidelines, as opposed to within the Security Council or the General Assembly. Does that speak to the relevance of the United Nations, big picture, in 2026?
2: Well, the United Nations is really, it's a tale of two institutions. There's the operating institutions, like the World Food Program or UNICEF, that do really important on-the-ground work in the most difficult circumstances of dealing with humanitarian needs, health, development, and the like.

0: And those are struggling now under limited resources, but really play a vital role. And then there's the political side of the UN, the General Assembly, the Security Council, where delegates get together to pass resolutions. In effect, if you look back over UN history, division has been more the norm than the exception. During the Cold War, the U.S. and the Soviet Union agreed on very little, and very little got through the Security Council. Now, between the competition with China and the conflict with Russia, again, the Security Council is not very effective. And the real question for the future is, as we are about to pick a new Secretary General, new leadership of the UN, will there be somebody there who can build consensus among the member states, create credibility, be a larger-than-life figure to address some of these big issues like war and peace that the UN was designed and intended to deal with? Or will it be more of a bureaucratic approach and really be susceptible to the pressures of politics from the United States or elsewhere?
1: Huge and very open question as outgoing Secretary General Antonio Guterres prepares to wrap up at the end of this year. You mentioned that we didn't hear much about China in this speech today, perhaps because the big meeting with China is coming on Thursday, and it will not be at the UN. It will be back in Washington. I was going to ask what you're watching for next. Will you be shifting your gaze, along with many of the rest of us, to Washington as this week progresses?
0: Well, I imagine. I don't think there's high expectations of major deliverables coming out of this meeting. It's a state visit, but it's a relatively short state visit. I think the hope is, from the part of the administration, I think also on the part of the Chinese, is just to keep this low level of detente going, stability in the relationship over the course of the year. This is the second of four potential summits there will be this year between President Xi and President Trump. There may be some progress on a trade issue here or a trade issue there, but the fundamental issues in the relationship are really being swept under the rug for now, and in the hopes of maintaining stability.
1: Talking better than not talking. Michael Froman, President of the Council on Foreign Relations. Happy UNGA Week to you.
0: Thank you very much.
1: Thank you.
2: You're listening to All Things Considered from NPR on Radio IQ. Just ahead, NPR's Juana Summers talks with David Rubenstein, a Baltimore native philanthropist and investor who leads an ownership group that acquired the Baltimore Orioles in 2024. That conversation just ahead.
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4: 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I got into journalism because I love talking to people, and I wanted to share stories from Appalachia, where I grew up. 25 years later, journalism is more important than ever. 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
4: 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And here's to another 25 years of reporting from on the ground here inside Appalachia.
2: Thank you, Mason. 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Mason has been with us for a little bit of time now, but boy, when he joined in, I mean, he just hit the ground running, and he is so genuine, and what you hear, he's just like that in person. And what a fine addition to the Radio IQ team. I'm Craig Wright, host of All Things Considered, joined in studio once again this afternoon by David Seidel during our fall fun drive.
8: Well, one of the things that I like about that explanation from Mason was all those real voices, those human stories that can sometimes be lost in the headlines and the officials and the big names. 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
2: 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It takes just a couple of minutes. We just get some very basic information from you. 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We would certainly like that as well. Also, a chance for you to leave some comments for us. 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
8: Something that might help you kind of put a value on that that listening. Think about why you listen. What drove you to listen right now, or maybe it was earlier today, and or even earlier this week. What made it a part of your routine? Maybe you're like Pat in Rocky Mount, who said enjoy the wide variety of topics covered, from politics, the environment, the arts, and more. They're well covered in an unbiased manner. Valerie in Palmyra said, I always appreciated unbiased news, especially enjoy in-depth reporting. Brandon in Cave Spring, the breadth and sincerity of reporting is unparalleled and done so without sensationalism. If you hear echoes of yourself in mm-hmm. those comments from those listeners, those listener contributors, mm-hmm. that might be an encouragement that you are invested in this public radio experience as a listener and can be invested as a public radio listener contributor as well.
2: You mentioned a little while ago that we were able to reach our goal, our hourly goal last hour. That's certainly yes. great news, because a lot of times we are in this Tuesday here. 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
10: 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I'm Scott Detrow.
11: And I'm Juana Summers. David Rubenstein has been a Baltimore Orioles fan for as long as he can remember.
12: I had gone to many opening days as a young child. I would get permission from my parents to go to the opening day, miss school. It was very common in Baltimore to do that because opening day was a big thing.
11: He never imagined that one day, decades later, he'd walk out onto the field in a different capacity.
12: And so here I'm at opening day, and I'm the owner.
13: Just
12: it was
13: yesterday,
12: a bit surreal.
13: The Orioles officially welcomed the new ownership group.
12: They called my name out.
13: Baltimore native philanthropist and investor David Rubenstein.
12: You know, I didn't know whether people would boo or not, or people would yell out, what the hell is he doing there? How'd he get to be the owner?
11: Rubenstein has pledged to bring a World Series title back to Baltimore, which, as an Orioles fan, I love to hear. But since he acquired the team in 2024, that success has not materialized. Even so, Rubenstein has embraced some of the fan base's proudest rituals.
12: We have lots of traditions, as you know, in Camden Yards. One of them is to yell out the word O during the middle of the Star Spangled Banner. When we sing the Star Spangled Banner, this was written in Baltimore, but it's sung in every single stadium around the country in every sporting event, and it's really one of our hometown songs, in effect.
11: In his new book, Inside the Owner's Box, Conversations on Power and Leadership in Sports, Rubenstein writes about his commitment to not just a successful sports franchise, but also investing in the city of Baltimore. When I spoke with Rubenstein last week, I asked him what he'd learned about owning a sports franchise.
12: People are not going to tell you how great you are, how wonderful you are. Generally, people are going to criticize you more than they're going to praise you, and you have to get used to that. I also recognize that earnings are not as important as how the team does on the field. So in baseball or other sports, any earnings are really way down the road, and you're really living with the ups and downs of the team's performance on the field. And if the team isn't doing that well on the field, even though they might like you personally, you as an owner, you're probably going to be criticized by the fans. Mm. And maybe you're one of the fans who might be criticizing me. Who knows?
11: You've written in your new book about the financial strategies behind ownership, and you've said that most owners, they're not primarily motivated by money, or at least by near-term gains. After speaking to so many owners, what do you think they're actually buying? Are they motivated by profit, prestige, civic influence, immortality, something else?
12: Right. Well, the world has changed. In the 1920s, 30s, 40s, 50s, the wealthiest people in the United States were not buying sports teams. Today, people who buy these teams are generally pretty wealthy, and they've made their considerable wealth elsewhere, so they don't focus as much on making money quarter to quarter or year after year. Sure, they want to make money, but they're really focused on performance on the field, and hopefully they'll get a lot of pleasure out of that. So money making is nice, but it's not the driving force in these investments.
11: I want to talk a little bit more about those conversations that you've been having with owners, both just personally and in your book. What did another owner tell you, or was there a thing that another owner told you that caused you to change the way that you run the Orioles?
12: Well, one owner told me very smartly, don't just sit in the owner's box. Go outside and see other people in the game. So I don't just sit in the owner's box. I typically go and sit on the field. I go sit in the bleachers. I go walk around the stadium. And for a long time, I was handing out hats and baseballs and doing other things, trying to get to know other fans and not just sitting in the owner's box, which is tempting to do because it's relatively nice food there and
11: right.
12: You have a great view. And people tell you in the owner's box how wonderful you are. But if you go out into the bleachers, people aren't going to tell you how wonderful you are, and you'll learn more about what your fan base thinks. So one owner told me that. I thought it was very useful, and I've tried to do that.
11: I wonder if there's one conversation with a fan that you had when you were making your way around Camden Yards that really stuck out to you.
12: The things that I remember the most are when little children, 6, 7, 8 year olds, come up to me, give me a baseball, and ask me to sign it. Now, they don't really know who I am, and they don't know what they're going to do with my autograph, but obviously their parents have said, this is a person who you should have an autograph with. But nothing matches the pleasure that you can see in the eyes of a 7, 8, 9 year old child when you sign their autograph for them, and they're so happy. It's hard to capture that happiness elsewhere in life.
11: What's the biggest lesson you learned from doing these interviews?
12: There's an old saying in Washington, if you want a friend, buy a dog. And, you know, if you want people to love you, don't buy a sports team. Because, you know, there are only going to be one championship each year in any sport. And the chances, therefore, are highly stacked against you. And so if you're looking for people to tell you how great you are or how wonderful you are, don't buy a sports team, because you're rarely going to be found in that position. You might win a championship one year, but it's very rare to win two or three in a row. And certainly most people are never going to win a championship. And so the lesson I've learned is that you should try to do something that makes the city better and make the overall environment for the fans better. But if you're looking to be praised for what you do, find something else to do in life.
11: How do you hope this city and the Orioles fan base remembers you? What would make Baltimoreans say years into the future that David Rubenstein was a good steward of this team?
12: Well, I hope at some point they'll say he brought the team back to a championship level. We haven't won a World Series since 1983, which is a long time ago. So if we could win a World Series, again, they're one out of 30 teams are going to win each year. But if we could win a World Series, it would make me feel really good. People probably would remember that, though they should remember the players on the field more than they should probably remember the owners. But no doubt, I would like to contribute back to the city that it gave me a public school education, where my parents are buried, where I'm going to be buried, and where I've really spent a large part of my youth. So I'd like to give back in that way. As you probably know, I've lived in Washington for quite a while now and tried to contribute to the culture and the history of Washington, D.C. and various philanthropic things, but I probably could do a lot more in Baltimore, and that's what I'm working on now.
11: I do have to ask you, because you mentioned those cultural contributions. There's a lot of news surrounding the Kennedy Center. You used to be the chairman until you were ousted by President Trump last year. The Kennedy Center's future is uncertain amid court filings. President Trump has threatened to demolish the building. I have to ask you, David, how does it feel watching this all play out?
12: I was on the board of the Kennedy Center for 20 years, and the last 14 I served as chair. It was supposed to be a bipartisan cultural forum that really brought the best of the performing arts to Washington, D.C. And it's my hope that at time that will occur again. Clearly, it's got some troubles right now. I'm not on the board any longer. I'm not involved. I don't have any power. I don't have any means to really affect anything right now. But I'm hopeful that at some point we will return to a more normal situation with the Kennedy Center.
11: Is it hard, given the years of personal investment that you made in the Kennedy Center and building it up, to watch this happen?
12: Well, I'm not happy with what's happening, for sure. But, you know, I recognize that I can't control anything right now, and that everything is outside of my domain at this point.
11: Yeah.
12: But I obviously watching it and hoping that we can restore the Kennedy Center at some point. And it was an opportunity for me to return to do so. I would be happy to do so. If anybody wants me to help, I'd be happy to do whatever I could. But at the moment, I don't think that's likely.
11: We've been speaking with David Rubenstein. His new book is Inside the Owner's Box, Conversations on Power and Leadership in Sports. David, thanks so much.
12: My pleasure. Thank you for having me.
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8: 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So the Orioles got rained out tonight, apparently.
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2: It takes just a moment to do. 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
14: Live from NPR News in Culver City, California, I'm Dwayne Brown. Power is shifting and the world needs a strong United Nations. That opening message was delivered today by the UN Secretary General in his final address. NPR's Michelle Kelman tells us he's calling for more cooperation to regulate AI and combat climate change.
15: Antonio Guterres's term ends this year, and he's clearly worried about the fractures in global politics and the inability of the United Nations to resolve many of today's conflicts. He says there's been a, quote, extraordinary transfer of power away from governments to a handful of private corporations and individuals.
16: Yet, our institutions and systems of governance continue to reflect the power realities and interests of a largely bygone era.
15: He demanded that polluters pay for climate change, and he called for peace in conflicts that have disrupted global trade, referencing Russia's war in Ukraine and the U.S. war against Iran. Michelle Kelleman, NPR News, the United Nations.
14: In South Texas, a federal judge has cleared the way for a proposed land exchange between SpaceX and the U.S. Fish and Wildlife Service. The court rejected attempts by tribal groups to block the land swap. From Texas Public Radio, Corey Cook reports.
2: The deal would transfer 715 acres of wildlife refuge land to SpaceX in exchange for parcels of privately held land. Lakin Jordahl with the Center for Biological Diversity says the ruling could have broader implications.
17: We very well could see them bulldozing wildlife refuge land tomorrow. The precedent that this sets is terrifying for public lands around the country.
2: The center says it will continue working with community and conservation groups in South Texas to challenge the privatization of refuge lands and preserve wildlife habitat. I'm Corey Cook in San Antonio.
14: And you're listening to NPR News.
2: Radio IQ News, I'm Craig Wright. High school students in Floyd County are building a home for a local family. It's part of an ongoing effort to get more affordable housing for the New River Valley. Roxy Todd has the details.
18: Nathan Marr is standing at a work site in front of a house he's helping build.
19: A little white box that I got to put a little bit of effort in to help make. That's what I see.
18: Marr is a junior at Floyd County High School. He and his classmates have been building this home since August. They ride a school bus and work here during their three-hour building and trades class.
20: Anytime we can get kids outside of the classroom is where real-world learning happens.
18: Jessica Cromer is the superintendent of Floyd County Public Schools. The students are helping build a new home for a family whose house was too dilapidated to repair. The first of eight houses being rebuilt through a new grant from the Virginia Department of Housing and Community Development. It's part of an ongoing effort started by a grassroots organization that's been rebuilding homes in Floyd County for nearly a decade. This is the first time high school students have helped with the work as part of their class. Junior Addison Allen says she loves this experience of learning to use power tools while also helping a family in her community.
21: And seeing from the start to the end is probably the coolest part of the house and seeing it's finished.
18: The students will continue working on this home through October. In Floyd, I'm Roxy Todd.
2: Seven federally recognized Native American tribes in Virginia have withdrawn their bid to formally join the Chesapeake Bay Cleanup Partnership. The Virginia Mercury reports the tribes sought equal signatory status with state governments to have voting power in restoration decisions, but program leaders deny the request. Tribal leaders expressed frustration over the perceived disrespect of their sovereignty, stating they were effectively being asked to accept a lesser role without a true seat at the table. Moving forward, the tribes plan to independently continue their own conservation efforts, such as restoring shorelines and oyster populations on their native lands. It is All Things Considered from NPR on listener-supported public radio, Radio IQ. For Radio IQ News, I'm Craig Wright.

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1: This is All Things Considered from NPR News. I'm Juana Summers.
2: And I'm Scott Detrow. A grand jury has returned a report in the case of Nolan Wells. Wells, a black teenager, was found dead in early July on an island just off the Mississippi coast. He and his friends went out for the 4th of July, and Wells was the only one in the group who did not return. His body was found 2 days later. Jurors found no evidence of criminal wrongdoing in his death. Elise Gregg with Mississippi Public Broadcasting and the Gulf States Newsroom joins us now with an update. Hi, Elise.
3: Hi there.
2: Walk us through the findings and some of the major points in the grand jury report.
3: Right. So the Jackson County grand jury returned a no true bill. That means after they reviewed all the evidence presented, they decided there wasn't enough to indict anyone in Wells's death. The 23 jurors issued over 100 subpoenas, heard from over 40 witnesses, and reviewed evidence ranging from GPS data to cell phone extractions to photos and videos from Horn Island. Now, a couple major points include the jury finding that Wells chose to stay on the island. And while autopsy results found the cause of death undetermined, but they did suggest drowning by exclusion. And jurors determined, based on where his body was found and the condition, his death was, quote, consistent with drowning.
2: Wells was the only black teen in this group, and now his family has questions about this jury report. What are they saying?
3: Right. Now, the report does formally close the criminal case, at least for now, but yes, there are absolutely still questions. Again, Wells was the only black teen among his friends that day, and his family and attorneys have repeatedly questioned if the investigation would have gone differently with a white teenager. Now, a major point made by civil rights attorney Ben Crump is that bruises on the back of Wells' head suggested blunt force trauma. The state medical examiner concluded those bruises weren't fatal, but here's Crump at a press conference in Georgia this afternoon.
4: What really caused it? What really caused the blood in the back of his head? That is the crux of the matter.
3: And at that conference, Wells' parents urged the district attorney to keep the investigation open.
2: Tell us what the district attorney is saying.
3: Jackson County District Attorney Angel Myers McElrath says that Crump's team has not acted in good faith throughout the investigation, both in their team's interactions, but also in public. Here she is in a video statement from Monday night.
5: The family, the Crump team, and anyone close to Nolan knew that his disappearance and death were not the result of racial hate or violence. Yet the flames of that narrative, set against the backdrop of Mississippi's terrible history, were fanned by both people who knew the truth and those who didn't.
3: Now, the tension between Crump's team and the DA stems from an independent autopsy and the review of Wells' phone. Crump claimed that body parts were withheld from their forensic pathologist and that the DA didn't cooperate in coordinating a joint review of Wells' phone. Myers McElrath denied all of that on Monday.
2: With the criminal case now closed, what comes next?
3: We may see some civil suits come out of this. Several of Wells' friends and former teammates have already threatened defamation lawsuits against everyone from Reverend Al Sharpton to social media influencers. Wells' family notified Wells' friends and their families that litigation was, quote, reasonably anticipated. And again, there are pushes to keep the investigation open and release the state autopsy. If those reports do come out, there's no guarantee they will. That could provide some more dimension in this case.
2: Elise Gregg with Mississippi Public Broadcasting and the Gulf States Newsroom. Thank you so much.
3: You're welcome.
1: A Venezuelan man who was shot by an ICE agent in Austin, Texas, Sunday, remains in a South Texas ICE detention center with a bullet lodged in his back. That's according to his attorney. The man's name is Wilbur Rafael Garces Perez. His shooting and what his attorney calls a lack of medical care after he was shot has sparked protests. Some Texas elected officials are demanding answers. Mose Bouchel has been covering the story for member station KUT in Austin. Hi there. What do we know about this man's condition?
6: So according to his attorney, he's in bad shape. He's in a lot of pain. After he was shot on Sunday, he was taken to a hospital here in Austin, but ICE agents quickly took him from there to the Pearsall Detention Center in South Texas. He was able to speak by speakerphone from detention at a press conference on Monday, yesterday. And he says he asked for medical care. What he said basically is that he wasn't really helped when he got into detention. He was cold, mm-hmm. asked for water. He said he was in great pain, but he spent hours even before he got an ibuprofen. After that press conference, his lawyer, Kate Lincoln Goldfinch, says ICE took away the tablet that he used to speak with reporters, and she says that even she was not able to hear from him again until today. She says that at that point she learned that he was taken to a hospital in San Antonio last night for about 5 hours, where he was given morphine and then returned to the ICE facility.
1: Any more details about what led to him being shot?
6: Garces Perez says that he was driving for DoorDash in North Austin when he was sideswiped by a black SUV, says it never activated its lights or siren. He didn't understand at first that it was law enforcement. He says when he did, he tried to pull over and he was rammed by the car and then shot by an ICE agent while he was still in the car. And I reached out to DHS today about what happened, including whether there's body camera footage, whether it will be available, and whether he was even actually the target of this ICE operation. I asked a bunch of questions, but I have not heard back yet. Mm-hmm. On Sunday, though, the Department of Homeland Security did say that it will be leading the inquiry into what happened.
1: Now, the Department of Homeland Security says ICE determined Garces Perez has deportation orders against him. How's his lawyer responding to that?
6: Lincoln Goldfinch, his lawyer, says that he entered the country legally. He used the CPB One app that was active during the Biden administration. She says he has an asylum claim. He has authorization to work. But what she says is that a notice for him to appear in immigration court was sent to the wrong address. So when he did not make that court date, this deportation order went out.
3: I mean, just imagine the immigration court system is 3 million cases. And they get it wrong all the time. Frankly, it's a very sloppy court system. It always has been, and it's worse now than it ever was before.
6: According to accounts, he's been living a pretty quiet life here in Austin with his wife, who's also from Venezuela, up until this Sunday.
1: Mose, this is the second ICE-related shooting in Texas in 3 months. How are people reacting there?
6: A lot of people here are extremely upset. ICE enforcement has increased in Texas over this last year. Just in July, Lorenzo Salgado Araujo, a 52-year-old Mexican immigrant, was shot and killed by ICE agents during a traffic stop in Houston. Here in Austin, for the last 3 days, I've been talking to people who tell us that they feel terrorized by ICE. Since this shooting, there have been the nights of protests the last two nights. Mm-hmm. We've heard local and congressional Democratic elected leaders demanding an inquiry. So far, though, the governor of Texas, Greg Abbott, has not made any public comment on this.
1: Mose Bushell from member station KUT in Austin. Thank you.
6: Thank you.

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6: And Craig, I think that variety that Mary Louise was just talking about is something that people appreciate about public radio,
5: Very much. Media.
6: Mm-hmm. You do hear the hard stories, the major news of the day, the sometimes depressing stories of the day, or they feel that way anyway. But you also get lighter stories. You get stories of discovery. You get stories of science and ideas and comedy. You get Fat Bear Week like we had in the 4 o'clock hour, and we're going to hear from comedian Pooja Reddy here in just a couple of minutes. So that variety, it can sometimes maybe feel like a roller coaster, mm-hmm. if you will, those mm-hmm. ups and downs,
5: very much.
6: Is something that you appreciate, that variety of life that is kind of reflective of the world around you. Now's a great time to support it with a donation during this fall fund drive.
5: We heard last hour about the grandparent daycare in these mm-hmm. tough economic times. We certainly hear a lot of news about affordability and all of that. And the fact of the matter is things have been better as far as the economy. We take that into consideration. We know that things aren't always easy for everybody in this day and time, and yet the necessity of something like Radio IQ, the importance and the value that you get from it, we understand that it is a tough ask sometimes, but we are still here asking because we count on your support for over 60% of our operating budget. If you happen to make a contribution, or if it's not within your means this time around, we certainly understand that. But if it is within your means, we ask that you make a contribution to help those folks that perhaps cannot contribute during this particular fund drive. We have many different levels that you can come in at, and one that is very exciting is the day sponsorship. Perhaps when you listen to Radio IQ, you'll hear those day sponsorships. It costs $480, a single-time contribution, or you can do it for $40 a month. 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Ken chose to be the day sponsor during our fall fund drive because if he wants this kind of programming to continue, we have to sustain it, and we can't say it any better than that. 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
5: We will be cooling down before some sunshine returns ahead of the weekend. Your Radio IQ forecast. Rain continues tonight. Areas of patchy fog early tomorrow. Fairly breezy conditions with lows in the mid-50s and lower 60s. More rain expected for the day tomorrow as those breezy conditions continue, especially for those east of the Blue Ridge. A bit cooler too, with highs in the upper 50s into the low 70s for the southwest corner of the state. We'll stay cloudy tomorrow night with more showers, especially in southwest Virginia. Lows in the upper 40s and mid-50s. A look ahead toward Thursday, mostly cloudy with some isolated showers to start the day. Once again, those breezy conditions, especially east of the Blue Ridge. Highs on Thursday will be in the mid-50s to near 69 for the Bristol area. Thanks so much for being with us on this Tuesday evening. 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
8: New York-based comic Pooja Reedy recognizes the details of her life can sound like an outlandish setup to a joke. She turned her small-town Kentucky youth of hunting, fishing, and country music into a new country cabaret show that defies stereotypes in witty ways. Julie Height of Nashville Public Radio got a preview.
9: Plenty of comics draw material from their childhoods. Pooja Reddy does that too, but plays up the paradoxes involved.
10: Y'all, I had an amazing childhood. They would have written books about it. Like Chicken Soup for the Indian Girl Soul, who was the only brown person in her school, and her classmates would call her Pooja because they thought she was Mexican.
9: In that original song, Reddy describes the Kentucky farming community of her youth, a place where she learned about Southern politeness and chewing tobacco at a tender age. What it lacked was doctors like her dad, which is why her South Indian immigrant parents settled their family there. They've all since left, but Reddy recently returned to reminisce.
11: I felt like I had a very normal Southern upbringing, just like any of my other classmates did, but at the end of the night, I was just going home and I was eating pappu and annam and biryani and eating some South Indian food.
9: Her family sometimes trekked to the nearest Hindu temple 90 miles away. Reddy also socialized with her friends at their Christian congregations.
11: I don't think I've ever been confused about my identity in terms of how Indian I am or how American I am. That's never been a conflict for me.
9: It was others who had hangups. When she left the South for an internship, she says people felt the need to tell her their low opinions of Kentuckians, like,
11: I've never met anyone from Kentucky. It's probably because they're not smart enough to leave. How could you be from there? I think experiences like that made me want to tell stories about what it means to be a person of color that has a strongly Southern identity.
9: Storytelling is a skill Reddy's always used to bridge cultural differences. In one of her signature comedy bits, she recalls begging her parents to let her join her friends at a sleepaway camp run by the Kentucky Department of Fish and Wildlife.
12: I'm convinced that the only reason they let me go is because it was called Camp Curry. They're like, finally, our daughter is showing an interest in cooking.
9: Reddy first dabbled in satirical writing to friends during another internship with the Obama administration. After relocating to New York, she made comedy a priority, hitting open mics, landing residencies, and eventually workshopping what would become her new country cabaret show.
13: Pooja Reddy is white trash.
9: She'll premiere it at the famed New York nightclub Joe's Pub this month. Central to the show is Reddy's take on country music, a genre she's always wanted to reimagine. During her Kentucky visit, she stands at the edge of a lake dotted with pontoon boats. When she hung out here in her teens, the soundtrack was the bro country come-ons on the radio.
11: I would listen to the country songs and the protagonists would be, you know, blonde hair, mini skirt. And I was like, well, that's not me. And so I would be writing myself into the music. Brown skin, mustache. Her mom doesn't let you text her.
9: Reddy's clever upgrade is a playfully audacious song actually titled Mustache. In spirit, she says it blends the self-assuredness of the first country song she ever loved, Gretchen Wilson's Redneck Woman, 'cause I'm a redneck. and a famous Bollywood number. And it speaks for Reddy's 15-year-old self, rolling her eyes at white beauty standards.

0: Reddy's self-aware jokes and skewering of stereotypes show that no population of people is monolithic, not cosmopolitan Northerners, rural Southerners, children of immigrants, or fans of country music.
1: We're not all that different, and maybe if somebody who looks like they wouldn't be a typical Southerner, maybe if it's coming from me, then you might actually buy it and believe it.
0: And get a laugh out of it. 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
2: Absolutely. I must admit, I'm not terribly familiar with Pooja Reddy, but after listening to that, I might try to seek her out a little bit. Yeah. And it kind of is. That's one of the cool things about Radio IQ, is that when you hear some of these, it's like not everybody is somebody that's world famous and that's at the tip, you know, that everybody knows, that's iconic. But we it'll introduce you to some new acts, and whether they be musical or comedic.
3: Right. And you might say, well, that one wasn't for me, and that's mm-hmm. okay. 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
2: And it is also Tote Bag Tuesday. Mm-hmm. 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
3: 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Perhaps Pooja Reddy will be a guest on Wait, Don't Tell Me. I think that would be a lot of fun.
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11: 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We have Homer Hickam on today, and you folks know Homer Hickam from Rocket Boys and on and on and on, and of course, the great movie. So, Homer, welcome to the show, and we're going to talk, of course, about the October sky, but we, as we always ask around the valley here, where are you from, Homer?
12: Well, I grew up in Colwood, West Virginia, and by the way, the principal of the Colwood School was Robert Likens, and he was a graduate of Emory and Henry. And his son, Bobby, also went to Emory and Henry, was a very good friend of mine there in Colwood, and we worked in the mines together one summer, and I wrote about that in the memoir Sky of Stone. So I know your institution very well. It is a wonderful, wonderful university.
11: Well, that's a small world. And of course, you went on up the road to Virginia Tech, right?
12: I did. Yeah. I forgot to apply to college, but my mom took care of that for me. She decided I should go to Virginia Tech because it was a lot closer to Colwood than West Virginia University, which was practically in Pennsylvania. They never could figure out why they put that school so far north. But since they did, they lost the opportunity of having me grace their campus, and I ended up in Virginia Tech. And I had a great time there in engineering school. I didn't think I would ever graduate from that place, but I finally did. And they taught me a few things. I minored in English there, by the way, and that turned out to be the one that paid most of the bills.
11: Well, you know, we like to talk about on the show who influenced you, and you have mentioned some of your teachers, and you mentioned a speech teacher, Homer. Talk a little bit. Was it your speech teacher that you said as far as communication and so on? Would you talk about that?
12: Oh, yeah, absolutely. Her name was Catherine Bryson, and her father was actually the superintendent of schools in McDowell County there in West Virginia, and he put together a wonderful educational program. But Miss Bryson was just terrific, took an interest in me, and I didn't ever get an A out of her class. She was a graduate of Concord, like another mm-hmm. teacher of mine, Miss Frieda Riley, who I wrote about in Rocket Boys. Mm-hmm. And after Rocket Boys came out and I made that movie and everything, I gave a speech at Concord, and who should be in my audience but Miss Bryson? And afterwards, she came up to me and said, "Well, Sonny, I'm going to give you an A for that speech, or at least an A minus." I thought, "Oh well, high praise from Miss Bryson." And but she was a great, wonderful speech teacher. Taught me a lot. Showed me how to hold my head up when I spoke and to try to speak as clearly as possible. And I was just really, really lucky to have great teachers there in McDowell County.
11: Well, you know, we go back, and when people ask you where you're from, but, you know, how did your people get to, say, Colwood, West Virginia?
12: My dad was born in Scott County, Virginia, and his dad was a coal miner. My great-granddad was a coal miner. They had a lot of trouble in various places back then, and so he took his family, my granddad, his name was Ben, took the family up to Harlan County, Kentucky, which was probably even worse than that was going on at that time. Ultimately, he came down to MacDowell County where things were.

0: my dad and an alligator.
1: Yes.
0: And that's what that story was about.
1: Well, talk a little bit about the alligator and talk a little bit about that book.
0: Well, the alligator was just legend to me. When Mom went down to Florida, she fell in love with a young dancer whose name happened to be Buddy Ebsen.
1: Wow.
0: And you might recognize that name. He was later in the Beverly Hillbillies and a number of shows. And but at that time, he was just a struggling young dancer. And he and Mom, they made some sparks. But Buddy ran off to Hollywood. And Mom came back to Colwood and ultimately ended up marrying my dad. When Buddy heard about it, he sent her a wedding present, an alligator, a baby alligator. Early 30s. Back then, you could do it. You could buy an alligator, baby alligator, put it in a shoebox, wrap it up in strings, put a few holes in it, and mail it. And it actually arrived in Colwood, and Mom fell in love with this alligator named it Albert. And but eventually it got to be so big, Dad said, "All right, Elsie, it's either me or this alligator." And after a few days of thinking it over, she decided, well, all right, but we got to carry Albert home. And so they had many, many adventures that ultimately I got to write about in the novel, Carrying Albert Home.
1: Well, we're talking with Homer Hickam today on Poets and Writers, WEHC 90.7. And folks, you're in for a great treat. We had Homer down at the Washington County Public Library, and folks are still talking about it. Homer, you just went over great, and there was standing room only and people out in the street and so forth. And I'm having people come up to me and say, "I missed that," and I'm able to say, "Well, we have two-part series." And now we have Homer Hickam on again today with the follow-up. So, Homer, in talking about, your career and on and on and on, and you did a great job. You covered many of these questions down at the library. In your books, I want to ask this, which books stand out in your mind? And you like them all. I know you love them all. But which ones do you really, really like to talk about?
0: Well, books are sort of like your kids, you know. It's kind of hard to name a favorite because one of them might be listening in or the fans of one may be listening in. In terms of memoirs, I think I was on really the top of my game not Rocket Boys. That was the first one I wrote, but The Colwood Way. Mm-hmm. And that was the second in the trilogy. And I think Sky of Stone got better also because I became a better writer as time went by. The one I had the most fun writing was Carrying Albert Home. It made even me laugh while I was writing it. So that was fun. But I'm also pretty well known for a trilogy of World War II adventure stories that I call the Josh Thurlow series. I think The Keeper's Son was one of my better works. And again, I get fan mail from the Josh Thurlow series if people don't even know I wrote Rocket Boys or anything about that movie, October Sky. That's high praise for an author, and I really, really appreciate that.
1: Well, my wife is reading the Alligator book right now, and she just loves it, by the way. So,
0: good.
1: And Patty is a reader.
0: Albert is a favorite for book clubs.
1: Mm-hmm.
0: And, yes, I do a Zoom with book clubs. It's really, really cool. They generally meet for about an hour before they have me on. They're well into the wine by then. And we generally have so much fun. It's always fun to talk about Albert and his adventures.
1: Homer, talking about your days at Virginia Tech, we're a college town here down the road from Virginia Tech. Talk a little bit about your college days there. And evidently, that's when you really got your foundation, so to speak, to get on into science and went on and did so many really fascinating things. But talk a little bit about your story. I know the Cannon story and so on, but just talk a little bit about Virginia Tech and your life.
0: Well, Virginia Tech, I went there in the fall of 1960. It's a lot different now than it was back then. There were about 5,000 students when I went there. About 4,900 of them were men. Most of us were in the military cadet corps. At first, I didn't like it because people kept yelling at me, and I didn't know why they were yelling.

0: at me, and I had to wear these 100% wool uniforms. But after a while, I really started to like it. The other fellows that I was with in Squadron A, we just really bonded. As a matter of fact, we're going to have a Zoom this weekend. We're still very, very much friends and keep up with each other as best we can at our advanced ages. So I liked Virginia Tech. I liked all the classes there, like you said, I ended up building the skipper, their cannon.
1: Well, now you
0: had to, was there with two other boys.
1: Mm-hmm, but and, you had to wear that ROTC uniform, though, right?
0: Yeah, I mean, it was 100% wool. It wore all the hair off the back of my legs and was hot. As you can imagine, you'd sit in, and especially freshman year when all the classes were really big in engineering school, later they kind of dwindled. We call engineering pre-business or pre-agriculture there, but just kidding. But at first, sitting in a really hot auditorium with 100% wool uniforms in the middle of the winter with mm-hmm. the heat turned on high, trying to stay awake after lunch was pretty hard. But again, I liked it. The school was tough, but I guess I kind of needed that. And I have to tell you, I came out of there with a engineering degree I've always been proud of, and a lot of knowledge that a very applicable knowledge to my later careers when I worked for the Army and then later with NASA. And I guess I'm lucky in that regard. But I always like to point out when people say, you're an engineer, how can you be a writer? Well, Robert Louis Stevenson mm-hmm. was an engineer, too. I always like to point mm-hmm. that out.
1: mm-hmm. Well, you're very well read, and I'll ask you this. What writers did you like growing up, and who are some of your favorite writers? You know, we're down here around Thomas Wolfe and so on, and over in Asheville, and he's one of mine, of course, but so forth. But who influenced you? And I don't mean to be influenced. You get this all the time. But, you know, Huckleberry Finn was influenced me a lot. I ran off.
0: Oh, absolutely. We were, like a lot of grade schools back then, we had like three sets of books that almost everybody read in the first few grades. We had the Bobbsey Twins. Right, remember mm-hmm. that? And we had the Hardy Boys, and we had Nancy Drew.
1: Oh, yeah.
0: I mean, really, you can learn how to tell a story by reading those books. But my teachers recognized right off the bat that how much I loved to read. I was very nearsighted, and for one thing. And so reading was kind of my outlet. If I, you know, tried to play with the other kids, I'd be running into trees. This was before they realized I desperately needed glasses. So I tended to stay in and read a lot. They turned me on to reading such authors. Yes, definitely Mark Twain, Huckleberry Finn, Tom Sawyer, but also Jack London was an early favorite. Call of the Wild mm-hmm. was an early favorite. When people ask me now, you know, it's like I've got a lot of authors that I love. But the one that I think probably influenced my writing more than any that I can't read and then write, and that was John Steinbeck. So if I read any Steinbeck now, I end up writing bad Steinbeck for, you know, a few days afterwards. So I save Steinbeck for special occasions. But otherwise, I tend to read writers. I love adventure stories. Patrick O'Brien, who wrote the Master and Commander stories, for instance, 18-book series. Absolutely love his style of writing, but it's one that I can't emulate. There's just no way I can possibly copy that. I'm a very eclectic reader, mm-hmm. but I love adventure stories. I love true mm-hmm. life adventure stories, that kind of thing, that where I learn something new every time I read them.
1: Did you have a radio and a TV, and did your mom read? I know your dad was busy in the mines, but who was reading in the house other than you?
0: Both my mom and dad mm-hmm. read extensively. They were members of at least two Book of the Month clubs. And they would come in, and Dad loved to read, and I would often read what he would put his book down, and I would pick it up and try to read what he was reading, it was usually over my head, but I just, you know, my dad was a bit distant, and because he was so preoccupied with the mine and the town. So I would try to read what he was reading to kind of know where his mind was and maybe have something to talk about with him. But both he and Mom just loved to read, and they had stacks and stacks of books throughout the house, as a lot of the people in Colwood did before. We had radio, certainly, but TV didn't come in until about 1957.
1: Right.
0: And so I was a teenager by then. And the way it worked there was that you could not get an antenna high enough to pick up any TV stations. So the coal company, noticing that and wanting to sell televisions in the company store, erected a tower on one of the mountains. And actually, if you bought a TV, they strung a cable in. So Colwood had one of the very first cable companies in the world ever. Wow. And we got a very clear picture because of that.
1: Wow. You know, we used to get Channel 3, I think it was out of Charlotte, and you'd get all that snow. But anyway, forgive me for indulging myself.
0: We got Charleston and Huntington, WCHS in Charleston and WSAZ in Huntington, and that's all we got.
1: Well, we go back, Homer. You've got a couple of years on me. You know, I'm trying to stay out of the checkout lane there. I'm 81. So,
0: I'm just a couple of years ahead of you.
1: Yeah,
0: life is good, Henry, as you know.
1: Absolutely.
0: We've seen a lot.
1: Absolutely. Hardy boys. Yeah, and I love that story you told down at the library about John Kennedy. I tell you, I want you to tell our listeners out there around the valley in the mountains here, Leon. I'm going to have Homer tell that story. Tell about meeting John Kennedy, Homer.
0: Yeah, so I met John Kennedy when he was a senator. And he came into West Virginia in 1960. He was trying to win the Democrat primary there, and he was running against a fellow named Hubert H. Humphrey, who I liked because we got the same initials.
1: Absolutely.
0: And Hubert Humphrey was also a big favorite with the labor unions there.
1: Yes.
0: So Kennedy was really up against it, and the way he was trying to win was going everywhere, absolutely everywhere, and just working so hard. And I was over in Welch, which is county seat of McDowell County. I was buying a suit that my mom said I had to get to wear to the National Science Fair. So I went in. The name of the shop was Belcher and Mooney, and they had a suit that was kind of orange in color, and they've been probably trying to sell it forever, and they just told me how great I looked in it. So I bought this orange suit. And so I heard, when I walked out of Belcher and Mooney, I heard music playing, and I was curious about it. So I walked down the block, and at the parking building there at Welch, there on the top of a Lincoln stood none other than Senator John F. Kennedy. And he was preaching to the crowd, which I couldn't understand him. His accent was so heavy. Mm-hmm. And I don't think any of us understood him. And it was mostly coal miners, you know, standing around looking at him. And he was going on and on and on, mostly about he's going to do food stamps and all this kind of crazy stuff that for us back then, it sounded crazy. And when he wound down, everybody just kind of looked at him. And he said, anybody got any questions? Nobody did. So I thought, well, you know, to be polite, I'll raise my hand and ask him a question. And, you know, I was a rocket boy back then. And he said, young man, the boy in the suit. And so I can't emulate him very well. But anyway, he stuttered a lot. And I said, what do you think we ought to do in space? And John Kennedy, I'm sure, had never given 10 seconds thought to space. And his reply was, well what do you think we should do? And I looked around at those coal miners, and I said, well, I think we should just go up to the moon and mine the blame thing. And all the coal miners thought that was pretty funny. And all, they all laughed, you know, and clapped their hands and said, yeah, yeah, we got the moon. We'll just mine that blame thing. And Kennedy looked around at the crowd, realized he had them.
1: Yeah.
0: Right? They were cheering. Yeah. And he said, well, elect me president, and maybe we will go to the moon. So that's why, you know, every once in a while over a gin and tonic, I'll take credit for the whole Apollo program.
1: Well, absolutely.
0: But I think Wernher von Braun had a lot more to do with it than I did.
1: That's a great, Homer, that's just a great story. Of course, I remember
0: it's John. It's even true.
1: Isn't it a great one? All right, now, October Sky. I know you get asked about it a lot, and you've gone on and written at least 20 books and become more famous and so on for those books. But around here, October Sky, you know, people talk about it. Talk a little bit about the production of it. And, you know, you said something, I think maybe you said this, but, you know, you have to have a villain, a good guy, and a bad guy, and so on. But anyway, talk a little bit about October Sky. And then you got to go over and meet all those actors and actresses and so forth. So talk about October Sky.
0: Yeah, I mean, whether I like it or not, I'm more famous for that movie than my book. Hundreds of thousands of people may read books, but millions watch movies, and they keep going and going and going and going. You know, I get letters every day from mostly young people around the world, though, that have watched October Sky. To them, it's all brand new. And I like to say every substitute teacher in the world shows October Sky.
1: Well, yeah.
0: So whether they like it or not, they're introduced to this movie, and I'm introduced as that young boy, Jake Gyllenhaal. Who, if I looked anything like Jake Gyllenhaal when I was in high school, I'd never built rockets. I'd been too busy beating the girls off of them.
1: Okay.
0: But anyway, that's the story that Hollywood told. It did really, really well. So what happened there was I was actually still writing Rocket Boys when Hollywood came calling. They had I'd written a short article in Smithsonian Air and Space Magazine about it, and so they wanted to make a movie just based on the article. And I said, hold on, I'm writing this book. And they didn't exactly hold on. They went ahead and what we call optioned the book. That is, they tie it down for a year or two. And they started immediately writing the screenplay based upon my early chapters of the book. It's one of the reasons why the movie is a bit different from the book, is they weren't looking at the completed book. And Hollywood just loves to change things anyway. So they ended up making it up in Tennessee because Tennessee just, the film office there just really, really went after it. They gave them anything that they wanted, and including an old slack dump. I think they would have made a slack dump for the Rocket Range if that's what was required. So Joe Johnston, the director, producer Chuck Gordon, they chose an area around Oak Ridge, Tennessee, which does look a little bit like our part of the country, right? That's where they made the movie, and I was invited up to set a few times and got to meet all the actors. Jake, who was only 16 years old back then, young, a wonderful young man. He's still a really nice guy. Chris Cooper played my dad. Natalie Cannadine played my mom. And, of course, Laura Dern, who played Miss Riley, and all the other boys. And I was just very impressed by how much they wanted to bring a good story to the screen. And ultimately, they did a great job. And, you know, you're talking about the villain. So I didn't like the part where they had me quit school and go to work in the mine. I pointed out that would have never happened. My mom would have probably shot me dead before I got out the door. Dad certainly wouldn't have allowed it. And I don't think anybody in Colwood would have allowed such a thing to happen. Again, I was only, you know, the movie shows everything happening all at once. It was over a 3-year period, but I was only 14 when I started making the rockets. So there were child labor laws back then. But anyway, they said, well, we got to have a villain. You know, Hollywood has its ways. And if we got a hero, you're the hero, whether you like it or not there, Homer. And my name, they called me Sonny growing up. My dad's name was Homer. I didn't like that they changed his name to John. At all. I complained about that, and they, you know, Joe Johnston just laughed when I would complain and say, Homer, you do know we're just trying to sell popcorn here, right? And He didn't mean it. That's what he said.
1: Homer.
0: And when they had me quit school and go to work in the mine, I complained about it. And they said, well, we got to have a villain. So you got a choice. Is it your dad or is it the coal mine? But the hero has to face the villain and win out over it, whatever it is. And so the coal mine's going to be the villain. I gave in on it. Didn't like it. But it turned out to be a great plot device. Everybody loved it, and they're always saying, oh, I just can't believe you worked in the coal mine. Well, I did work in the coal mine later on during the summers when I went to Virginia Tech. But I was a bit older by then, and my mom was willing to let that happen because she thought I needed something like that. I needed to learn how to work hard.
1: Quick question. The boys that were in it, I understand there were six rather than four, but anyway, talk briefly about those boys.
0: Yeah. And by the way, right before I came to Abington, and what a beautiful library it is, and everybody there was so sweet to me, I was up in West Virginia at the Pipestem State Park. Mm-hmm. And I was already, they have the West Virginia Hall of Fame is there. I was already in it, but this year they decided, well, let's have all the Rocket Boys in it. And I would just completely, totally for that. So all six boys were inducted into the Hall of Fame. Those boys, I grew up with those boys, except for Quentin, the prototypical nerd of all time. Quentin, I didn't meet till high school. He was from a different town than Colwood, a town called Bartley. He had a very rough life growing up, very, very poor. And but he was so smart, so very, very smart. And Quentin went off to Marshall University. He's the only one of us got scholarships. They said in the movie we all got scholarships. They didn't give them away back then. It was kind of unknown. But Quentin asked for one from Marshall, and they gave it to him because of the National Science Fair. He graduated in chemistry, went down to Texas, and got into the oil industry. He's passed away now. But he had a great life and a great family down there. Roy Lee, who was at Pipestem with me, we're still really good friends. We talk every week on the phone. And he lived two doors down from me there in Colwood, grew up with him, great guy. And he also had a car. So he was kind of indispensable.
1: Absolutely.
0: To go down to the Rocket Range, which was a few miles south of town. Jimmy Odell Carroll, is still around. He's a retired State Farm insurance man. He lives over in Asheville, North Carolina. We're all pretty old now, so his health wouldn't allow him to come up to Pipestem. Same with Billy Rose, who became a mining engineer. He went to, after the Air Force, went to West Virginia University. He wasn't able to come up because of health reasons as well. But I talk to Billy about once a month on the phone, Odell too. So we stayed close. Sherman, in the movie, they combined Sherman with Odell. They called him Sherman Odell. And he had polio. And the actor who played him was supposed to limp because of his polio, and sometimes he would forget Chad Lindbergh, and he would put a rock in his shoe to remind him to limp. But they never mentioned that he had polio, so I guess it didn't really matter in the movie. Sherman graduated from West Virginia Tech and went up to New Hampshire and was part of a computer company up there, brand new, back in the 60s. Unfortunately, the polio had caused him to have a heart condition, so he passed away rather young. But he had children, and they didn't know much about their father until I wrote Rocket Boys and they made the movie. So I was happy that they got to know Sherman in that way. But, yeah, great, great young men I grew up with, absolutely. And they're still great.
1: Well, Homer, it's been a pleasure talking with you today. And folks around the valley here and around the mountains, you're listening to Homer Hickam, and my goodness gracious, what a great writer, and done so many interesting things in science, too. But, of course, October Sky, and many of you remember him for that. So, Homer, thank you so much for being on Poets and Writers today.
0: Well, you're welcome, Henry. Thank you for having me.
1: All right. Thank you, Homer, for being on the show today. This is Henry McCarthy saying, do not wait up for me. Do not be afraid to stay or steal away. I'm going out to write a poem and watch the children play. Thanks for listening.
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0: Welcome to the Duck Pond Wall, our radio show about Emory and Henry alumni. Today, we have my wonderful guest, Elizabeth Quillen Hoffman.
1: Hello.
0: Welcome.
1: Thank you.
0: Back to campus.
1: Yes.
0: Now, Bryce is what you go by.
1: Yes.
0: And Bryce is from Marion, went to Marion High, came to Emory and Henry, graduated in 2019 with a triple major. What were those majors?
1: Geography, International Spanish Commerce, and Business Management.
0: Which is impressive, I have to say. And that was 2019. And since then, you've had a couple of jobs.
1: Yes.
0: And we'll talk about those in a minute. But let's start out with you coming to Emory. How did you end up at Emory and Henry?
1: So I always grew up hearing about Emory and Henry. I actually had an aunt who attended Emory and Henry College several years prior, and she spoke very highly of the college, and she told me a lot about it. And when I was looking at colleges, I really wanted to stay close to the community. I wanted to stay close to home, and I still wanted to broaden my horizons and go to college. So Emory and Henry was just a really great fit for that.
0: The right fit for you. Did you live on campus or commute?
1: I commuted from Marion to campus.
0: Which is a reasonable thing. So now, doing a triple major and making excellent grades, as I know you did, you must have been pretty busy person.
1: Yes, definitely. Yeah.
0: And did you find that kind of that it was the right place for you after you got here and settled in?
1: Yes, definitely. I loved having the support of the staff, which I don't think you always receive at a larger college or university. And I, like you said, I was very busy. I had a lot of interests. I also worked 3 jobs.
0: Oh my gosh. let's just cover that for just a moment. What kind of jobs?
1: So I worked on campus as a tutor some. I also worked as the business, student. Not teacher, but student aide in the business department.
0: Yeah.
1: And then I was working at Food City as a cashier.
0: Oh, that's right. I remember. Yeah. So you really, I just don't know how you did it. I mean, how you must not have gotten enough sleep, in my opinion. But here you
1: probably not.
0: But here you are. So what courses, this is a big jump, what courses outside those 3 majors would you consider influential or important?
1: So the 3 majors, I had definitely a lot of classes in those 3 majors and a variety of classes. But honestly, we had a foundations course.
0: Ah, right.
1: Where we studied the works of M.C. Escher. So we looked at art, and we looked at the math behind the art.
0: Mm-hmm.
1: And making those connections between the art with M.C. Escher and math and all the different things that we were studying in that course was really different and helped me to look at things from a different point of view from all my other classes.
0: I love that. Now, who was your professor for that? Oh, you
1: I
0: can't
1: don't
0: remember.
1: I remember his class, but I do not remember him. He was only here, I believe, a year or two.
0: Was it a math professor?
1: Chemistry?
0: Oh, it was a chemistry professor.
1: Yes.
0: So I'm afraid I can't think who that would be. That's embarrassing.
1: And that was the only class I had with him.
0: Yeah. So the liberal arts thing, did you have a favorite class project? You know, we try to get students involved in things that are sort of outside the normal. So what's a class project or some project you did that really sticks with you?
1: Probably my favorite project was when I went to Costa Rica for Spanish class. I went to Costa Rica to do a study abroad experience over the summer, and I took an immersive Spanish course while in Costa Rica. And also while I was there, I got to volunteer with some nonprofit organizations.
0: That's great.
1: And that was really rewarding. And I got to learn language at the same time using those skills in real life.
0: Yeah. Were you connected to a university in San Jose?
1: Yes. I was at a university in San Jose, and it was a 1 credit class on Spanish grammar, I believe. And then we also had opportunities to go off and we went to Monteverde. And we were able to do zip lining.
0: Yeah.
1: We were able to work with the nonprofits and have some other extracurricular activities other than the class.
0: Yeah, so you had a great Costa Rica experience.
1: Yes.
0: You know, in recent years, I've gone with students twice twice to Costa Rica for a study abroad, but it's a 10-day thing. It's a little different from what you did.
1: Yes.
0: And we do it in that December term, which is a new thing, right? Mm-hmm. To have no classes in December. That was a COVID impact.
1: Yeah.
0: During COVID, we just reorganized things. And so Dr. Shelley Coe and I have taken students twice to Costa Rica, and we'll do it again this December. We go and do a project in a village with these kids, and we do that every time. So Emory and Henry has a good Costa Rica connection now that's been real positive.
1: That's amazing. And another project, I went also to London with the business department.
0: Right.
1: And that was very interesting. We got to visit the Lords of London. We were able to visit some businesses there, learn about some entrepreneurship strategies and things. And that was also a really fun and exciting project.
0: So was there a particular staff person who had a real impact on you?
1: There were a lot of staff that had an impact on me. Obviously, you, Dr. Davis, in the geography department. In the business department, Kyle Macione and Denise Stanley were wonderful advisors. They helped me a lot. They cultivated a lot in me and helped me to learn a lot about the business world and accounting. And then in the Spanish department, Gonzalo Baptista.
0: Yeah.
1: He was a wonderful professor, and he really helped me to broaden my horizons and learn a lot of that language that I didn't know before.
0: And about the culture.
1: Yes.
0: Right. And so, yeah. So, all right. We're moving forward now. If you could go back, what's advice that you might wish someone had given you when you were a student?
1: That's a hard question, but I definitely wish someone would have told me to slow down a little bit.
0: you were moving at a fast pace.
1: I was moving at a fast pace.
0: Yeah.
1: And I don't regret taking all the classes I did, because I loved all the classes that I was able to take. But I wish I could have enjoyed those classes more and taken a break from working.
0: I know. You were paying your way.
1: And yes.
0: I know you had scholarships.
1: Yes.
0: I remember all that. But all of it kept you so busy.
1: Yes.
0: So, we get older, we look back and say, college, that was a pretty good life I had in college. But you didn't rest like most people. I mean, you were just working, and then the triple major.
1: Yes.
0: So maybe slow down might be the advice you might give.
1: Yes.
0: To some young people.
1: Slow down and just enjoy the college experience. It's only it's only 4 years for most of us who are receiving, a bachelor's degree. So it flies by so fast.
0: And those things that we're supposed to gain, it's just moving so fast that you might kind of miss some of it.
1: Yeah.
0: Yeah. Yeah. All right. So we're looking now at, just briefly, where did you go right when you graduated from Emory and Henry?
1: As soon as I graduated, I actually stayed at Food City for a short period of time.
0: Right.
1: So I actually created a lyceum on campus where I invited Steve Smith to come.
0: Oh my gosh, that is
1: and
0: amazing.
1: Speak. And then while he was here, I was like, I'm graduating in a month. Would you have a job for me? Because I really wasn't sure exactly where I wanted to go after college.
0: And you had a lot of nerve. Can I just say that?
1: And he agreed. He found a place for me. I was able to be the assistant store manager at the Abingdon store.
0: Which
1: and
0: is amazing.
1: Do the brand new grand opening of the Abingdon store.
0: Oh my gosh.
1: Which was very eventful.
0: I can imagine.
1: And then shortly after that, about a year after being there, I went to the Job Corps, which is where I spent the next 5 years.
0: Yeah. So a lot of people in our audience probably just don't know that much about it. So tell us about the Job Corps.
1: Yes. Yeah, so the Job Corps, it's a post-secondary training program. So the one in Marion, Virginia, actually is specifically for students looking to pursue a medical trade.
0: Oh, okay.
1: So we only have medical trades there. So CNA, LPN, they can get certifications to do those medical trades and trainings. And they can get their associate's degree through the program by partnering with WCC. And it's a wonderful program. It's mostly for low-income individuals.
0: You have to qualify.
1: Yes, you have to qualify. All of the Marion, all of them are female, so it's an all-female campus.
0: Yeah, I love that. And they kind of have to be from the area, or can they be from a distance?
1: No, we had several students, actually, we had students from Haiti, from the Dominican Republic, from all over the world.
0: Yeah, that's great.
1: So if you apply to the Job Corps program, there's no guarantee you're going to go to the one right closest to you. Mm-hmm. You could go to one, you know, anywhere in the country, because there are several locations across the country.
0: That's fascinating. So you end up with the most interesting mix of people.
1: Yes.
0: I can imagine. And all of them motivated.
1: Yes.
0: Right? And what's the typical total kind of cohort or number at the Job Corps in Marion?
1: So while I was there, we had around 100 to 120 students.
0: Oh, my God.
1: At a time. But since COVID, the numbers have went down pretty drastically. But they are trying to recover. They're starting to advertise again.
0: Yeah.
1: They're starting to accept new students again. But those numbers are still pretty low, because we did start to send people home.
0: There were federal cuts.
1: Yes, there were federal budget cuts.
0: Right, right.
1: So COVID hit us at first, and then the federal budget cuts hit us again.
0: Right. And meanwhile, this wasn't exactly a great fit for Bryce. Bryce was thinking, this is maybe I'm better suited for education. I mean, in a different level of education, because you were more in a manager role there, weren't you?
1: So I was their finance director.
0: Oh, my God.
1: And actually, that's kind of where I discovered that I wanted to go into education.
0: Uh-huh.
1: Because I had several students, even though I wasn't teaching a class, I had several students come to me and they were asking me questions, finance questions. How do I open a checking account?
0: Right.
1: How do I write a check? How do I do this? How do I open a savings account? How do I invest? Or what's a 401k? And I just realized there was so much illiteracy around finances.
0: Yeah.
1: And I really wanted to be able to share that with students before they got to that stage where, you know, they're adults and they're just kind of fumbling through life trying to figure it out. So I love being able to teach that earlier in life so that they can have what they need to be successful.
0: Yeah. You know, I remember knowing you as an undergrad and knowing that you would be a good teacher. and education has been something you always enjoyed. You enjoyed being a student a lot, more than most people. and sometimes I find that the people who love being a student are natural to be a teacher.
1: Yes.
0: Because you see that, you see the joy of education, you know.
1: Yes.
0: So here you are. And now your first job teaching was not at Marion High.
1: I was at Chilhowee High School last year.
0: Right. So now you've jumped to Marion High, and you're teaching personal finance and economics.
1: Yes.
0: And do you like that?
1: I love it. And actually, it's really exciting because I didn't get the opportunity to use a lot of the economics stuff that I learned with Deborah Spencer. And now I get the opportunity to bring that back up and share it. And so I'm able to bring my college experiences to the classroom.
0: So have you talked to Dr. Spencer lately?
1: I have not. I need to reach out.
0: And you know that she just got moved up into an administrative position.
1: I did not know that.
0: She's the dean of the School of Business.
1: Wow.
0: So, you know, they were around the time you were here was when we were kind of settling into this new concept of having a School of Business. And, of course, she's in economics, but she has administrative background to some degree and is a kind of a natural administrator type, I think, in her personality. So they asked her to serve as the dean. And I'm hoping that she's still getting to teach economics courses, right? Because she's good at it. But they've kind of moved her over there. And I gather that she's happy, but she is going to want to talk to you.
1: That's amazing.
0: Yeah,
1: yes.
0: Because I know she loves you. So teaching high school is hard. Most everybody knows that teaching high school is hard. For most people, they just think, oh my God, I couldn't teach in high school. And I think it's because there's so many things. There are kids who don't want to be there. There are kids who, you know, maybe struggle and find that they don't have good attention spans, for example. So what have you found are some of the things that are helping you as a teacher?
1: Yeah, I think the thing that has been the most helpful is making things that would have interested me as a student. So games and kind of gamifying your lesson plans, because I mean, this generation, definitely they're used to the games. They're used to having things broken down. So they do have a shorter attention span. So instead of fighting against that, kind of learning how to work with that and how to, you know, we have 90-minute classes. So instead of teaching and lecturing for the whole 90 minutes, you know, having a lecture that's maybe 15, 20 minutes long, and then having a team group lesson or some activity where they are like solidifying what I just went over, but they're getting a little bit of a break, something new. So I think the best thing that has helped me is just being able to plan my day and plan it to where the students are never stagnant or bored.
0: Right.
1: And that keeps them engaged and they learn more.
0: Yeah, that's great. And I think personal finance, even in and of itself, there are a lot of ways that students could get excited about that, right?
1: So. Actually, last year at Chilhowee High School, probably the most exciting part was I had students coming to me and saying, oh, I bought my first car and I used some of the tips you gave me in class, or I got my first job and I was able to fill out my W-4 on my own. And like seeing that real life impact made them more invested in the class,
0: yes,
1: but was also really rewarding for me. So that was really exciting.
0: Yes. So does the phrase FinCap mean anything to you?
1: Sounds familiar. Right, FinCap Fridays.
0: FinCap was a program created by Dr. Spencer and Dr. Stanley right after you left, right after COVID. And you left in 2019.
1: Mm-hmm.
0: They have this program which students take a series of workshops. And I think they don't even get academic credit. They get some other kind of certification, but they love it because it's financial literacy. They are learning about the markets. They're learning about their finances. They're learning checkbook stuff, but they're learning it through a kind of a series of workshops. And I think you should come present.
1: Yeah, that
0: to
1: would
0: one
1: be
0: of
1: amazing.
0: Those workshops. I think Dr. Spencer and Dr. Stanley would both be just thrilled to have you do that. I know that that's hard because you are busy, busy, busy. Now, so when you became a teacher at Chilhowee, that was your first real teaching experience, wasn't it?
1: So I have been teaching English as a second language for
0: did I miss that?
1: About a decade now, but I do that online.
0: Do you? How do you fit these things in, Bryce? That is just stunning.
1: Yes. I just I love being able to meet people from all over the world.
0: Yeah.
1: So that is, I love teaching ESL. That also helped me to realize that I wanted to transition to education versus strictly administration and finance.
0: You know, we've had students, I think of, I can't think of his name. He moved to Japan just without preparation at all. To teach ESL in Japan so that he could get truly immersed in Japanese culture. And there are people who are ready to pay you to do ESL. And he stayed there. I mean, I don't think he's ever left, and he's been there 15 years.
1: Wow.
0: ESL programs, of course, we've got an ESL project in Costa Rica now in this village called Copay. Because an alum, a great alum named Scrapper Brody, who's a local guy, he was the first African-American, I think, to graduate from Emory and Henry way back when schools started to be integrated. And Scrapper went on to be a very successful businessman out in Seattle. And he went to Costa Rica, found this village where they could really use English, ESL, English as a second language, because Costa Rica is such a tourist economy, And they said, you know, what we really need here to help people get jobs in Costa Rica is good English.
1: Yes.
0: And so we've had a number of students go there.
1: My best friend from college, from Emory and Henry, Melody Lipford, she went to Copay to teach English.
0: Okay, so yes, I remember Melody.
1: She went the same summer that I went to Brazil to teach English.
0: Oh, that's right.
1: And I think Dr. Dossi started the Brazil trip.
0: That's right.
1: So I was able to go on that one, and she went to Costa Rica to teach English.
0: I forgot that you went to Brazil.
1: Yes, I love Brazil.
0: That is amazing. And, you know, Dr. Dossi's retired now, but he's such a wonderful person. So I don't know that we're doing much with Brazil now that he's retired. That's the sad thing that happens.
1: Yeah.
0: You need your contacts. But, So now, thinking back, one of the things I remember you doing was a project on South America, comparing countries as, was it manufacturing investment opportunities? Am I right?
1: Yes, that was my thesis.
0: thesis, what did you end up concluding? Can you remember?
1: I can remember. I actually remember concluding that Chile was the best investment opportunity for specifically for the manufacturing sector.
0: And this was based on maybe like 20 variables. I mean,
1: yes.
0: It was a multi-variable project.
1: Yes, yeah. Several variables, and I was able to create several maps showing those variables.
0: The reasons,
1: Having that visual representation of the data, I think, really helped, and it was really interesting to work with you and Mr. Street on that.
0: Manuel Street. Who's still teaching the GIS courses
1: here. He is. And I actually have his son in class now.
0: Oh, that's wonderful.
1: At the high school.
0: Yeah, isn't that neat? And I mean, well, it's kind of fun to think about. You're teaching high school where you went to high school.
1: Yes. It's a little awkward.
0: I don't know. There was actually a TV show, a sitcom years ago called Welcome Back, Cotter. And it was about a guy who came back to like a Brooklyn high school where he had gone, and people all pick on him because they knew stories from when he was a kid and he had not been a top student, right?
1: Yeah.
0: You, on the other hand, were a star. I'm not going to brag about you. You were a star at Marion High. And so now you're back there. Are you teaching with some people who were your teachers?
1: Yes.
0: I love that.
1: Actually, my favorite teacher was Mr. Goodpasture. He's an alum of Emory and Henry as well. And he was my Spanish teacher.
0: That's great. And so he must love that you've come back there.
1: Yes. And I'm actually right in front of him. My classroom is right in front of his.
0: So here's one of your favorite teachers, a mentor, I suppose.
1: Yes.
0: Right? And probably one of the reasons you decided to major in Spanish.
1: Definitely.
0: And here you are back there. I should hope that there's a picture of the two of you together, you know.
1: Yeah, we have plenty from high school. We need to take one now
0: that's
1: I'm
0: right.
1: Back.
0: You in your classroom, which I've seen pictures of your decorated classroom, which is gorgeous. And I think that's something you would naturally be good at. So, gosh, back in Marion High School. do you find that is the principal wouldn't be the same?
1: No, the principal is different. Yeah.
0: Yeah, that would be unusual. But some of the same teachers. And do you go back to some of the classrooms where you were just, 2015?
1: 2015, so 11 years ago.
0: Just 11 years ago. Some of those classrooms might kind of feel the same.
1: A lot of them felt the same. Mine felt the same until I decorated.
0: Wow. And then the cafeteria. You're in this cafeteria where you were, and that is just so fun to think of.
1: Yes.
0: Yeah. You may have to watch Welcome Back, Cotter. It'd be available on YouTube, I think. It's one of those things where you might say, that sounds like some of the things I'm going through.
1: Yeah, definitely.
0: Yeah. So living in Marion Smith County, it's a wonderful place. Emory and Henry has all these strong ties there, and the School of Health Sciences is there. Do you bump into Emory alums?
1: I do, definitely.
0: Besides Mr. Goodpasture.
1: Yes. There's definitely plenty of Emory alums at Marion Senior High. There was plenty of Marion alum or Emory and Henry alums at CHS as well.
0: Yeah.
1: But I also bump into some just in town.
0: Yeah.
1: Or students, because we now have that new school in Marion as well.
0: Right, right.
1: So there's plenty of the health science students who are in Marion that
0: some of those
1: I
0: health science students
1: with.
0: Are Emory and Henry alums who are,
1: yes.
0: who are my students here. And then I've gone over there as a patient. You know, they have to have patients mm-hmm. to practice on, but
1: yeah.
0: they don't operate, or you know, it's
1: yeah.
0: just more. But I've enjoyed being a pretend patient over there, and some of those students remember having me as a teacher back in the day.
1: Yeah.
0: So now they're getting their doctorate in physical therapy or something, and
1: which is amazing.
0: Yeah, yeah. So what's next for you? Like you mentioned to me before we got on the air that you're looking to maybe get some other certification.
1: Yes. So my plan right now, I plan to have my teaching licensure by the end of the year. I'm in a career switcher course because I did not major in education while
0: right,
1: I was in school.
0: Right.
1: So I have some classes and courses I have to take before I'm a full-fledged teacher with my license. But after I have my license, my plan is to go ahead and get my endorsement in geography as mm-hmm. well as Spanish. And then I can really move within Smith County, with County, Washington County,
0: right.
1: wherever there's a need. If I want to, if I'm more passionate about teaching Spanish one year, I could teach that. Or if I'm more passionate teaching geography, I could go there. And I could really just have a wholesome education
0: yeah,
1: experience.
0: And moving around a little bit to freshen your life.
1: Yes.
0: Right? And
1: yeah.
0: Just know this, that I'm happy to come in as a guest speaker.
1: Perfect.
0: About geography. Certainly not personal finance, because that's a disaster. But we have lots we could talk about there. I love that you mixed to those majors.
1: Yes.
0: And so your future, you're married now.
1: Yes.
0: And here you are kind of settled into a life in your home county.
1: Yes.
0: And close to Emory and Henry. So we hope that you will continue to kind of be our friend over here.
1: Yes, of course.
0: Yeah. We might have you come do a lyceum on personal finance or something like that.
1: That would be amazing. Maybe. It was nice coming back to campus today. It's very, very nostalgic.
0: Yeah, yeah. You know, I taught here for 35 years, so it sort of feels nostalgic to me. People assume I went to here as an undergrad because I've been here so long. but I live across the street from campus, so it's easy for me to be over here. Well, I'm going to have to say it's coming to the end of our little time here. So much else we could talk about.
1: Yes.
0: But thank you so much, Bryce, for coming in. Elizabeth Bryce Quillen Hoffman is her full name. And we've been lucky to have you here on the Duck Pond Wall radio show. And thank you for coming.
1: Thank you so much for having me.
0: Okay. Bye-bye.
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5: 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And today's program is the surprise 1987 box office smash, Dirty Dancing, starring Patrick Swayze and Jennifer Grey. And be sure to stick around, because at the bottom of the hour, I'll give you a chance to win a pair of free movie tickets to the Abingdon Cinema. Dirty Dancing is one of those rare movies that seems to grow more and more popular with time. The movie was filmed in Virginia at Mountain Lake Lodge, just north of Blacksburg. So let's head up to Kellerman's Resort as Miss Frances Houseman, called by everyone Baby, and it hadn't yet occurred to her to mind, arrives with her family for a summer vacation. It's 1963, and Be My Baby by the Ronettes is the number one song on the radio.

I couldn't dance. You didn't even want me around. And now I'm back to let you know I can really shake 'em down.

Do You Love Me, the 1962 hit by the Contours, that charted on Billboard's Hot 100 twice, reaching number 3 in 1962 when the song was first released, and number 11 in 1988 after the success of Dirty Dancing. Before that, we heard Love Man by Otis Redding. When Johnny's dance partner Penny becomes pregnant, has an ill-fated abortion, and can no longer dance, Baby steps in to help over Johnny's initial objections. "It was a joke, Billy. She doesn't know the routine. She can't do the steps. She cannot do it." But with no other option, Baby soon finds herself in Johnny's strong, sensuous arms daily to learn the dance routines. The steps are not enough. You must feel the rhythm. Ba-boom. Ba-boom.

That was Wipeout by the Safaris, and I'm sure you remember in the movie Baby's humorous dancing on the resort steps to that song. Before that, we heard Hungry Eyes by Eric Carmen. Baby and Johnny have been busily practicing the dance routines, but the progress is slow, so they leave the dance hall and head outside for a little R&R. They practice dance lifts in the lake, scenes that were filmed at Lake Lure near Chimney Rock, North Carolina. Then, to improve balance, they dance together on a fallen log to this tune by Bruce Chanel, Hey Baby.

With continued daily practice, Baby eventually becomes a proficient dance partner, so she and Johnny head off for his weekly dance show at a remote resort. The dance routine goes well enough, although Baby was unable to do the lift. Nevertheless, they're both elated as they drive back to Kellerman's.

0: That was Some Kind of Wonderful by the Drifters. Johnny and Baby return to Kellerman's only to learn that Penny's abortion has not gone well. So Baby wakes her physician father, Dr. Houseman, to help. After treating Penny, he scolds Johnny, incorrectly thinking it was he who got Penny in trouble. Nevertheless, the chemistry is growing between Baby and Johnny, and after the adrenaline rush of the dance show, they don't want the night to end. They go to Johnny's cabin, where they listen to records by Otis Redding and Solomon Burke. Talk, dance, and more.
1: These arms

0: That was Will You Still Love Me Tomorrow by the Shirelles. Before that, we heard Stay by Maurice Williams and the Zodiacs, Cry to Me by Solomon Burke, and These Arms of Mine by Otis Redding. Now let's give away some movie tickets. 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
0: Welcome back to Soundtracks and the songs and story of the movie Dirty Dancing. After their dance performance followed by their late-night rendezvous, Johnny and Baby have now become a clandestine couple and continue daily dance lessons, including a playful routine to this song by Mickey and Sylvia, Love is Strange.

rocked in the Still of the Night by the Five Satins. Before that, we heard Yes by Mary Clayton. Clearly, Johnny and Baby's illicit romance is growing stronger by the day. But as his feelings for college-bound Baby deepen, blue-collar Johnny worries that their summer romance may prove to be just that, a transient summer romance, soon gone as the wind in the trees.

That was She's Like the Wind by Patrick Swayze, a song he had written a few years earlier, but fit perfectly into the movie. Of course, when their clandestine tryst is revealed, Johnny is fired from Kellerman's, leaving Baby feeling alone and lost. "I'll never be sorry," he tells her as he's packing to leave. "Neither will I," she replies. But the memories of their magical nights together refuse to fade.

Where Are You Tonight by Tom Johnson. At the Kellerman season-ending talent show, Baby sits quietly with her parents, wondering if she'll ever see Johnny again. But suddenly, he's back for the final dance. On his way to the stage, he stops long enough to pick Miss Frances Hausman out of the audience to dance with him, because nobody puts Baby in a corner. They dance the final dance together beautifully, and this time, the lift is perfect. No.

0: That was I've Had the Time of My Life by Bill Medley and Jennifer Warnes. Thanks for joining us tonight on Soundtracks. I hope you enjoyed the songs from the film Dirty Dancing. Dirty Dancing is a romantic dance drama written by Eleanor Bergstein, inspired by her own youthful experiences at a vacation resort. The overwhelming success of the film is largely due to the sex appeal of Patrick Swayze in his breakout role as dance instructor Johnny Castle. People magazine voted Swayze the sexiest man alive in 1991. Also contributing to the success of the film was the soundtrack, full of 1960s hits mixed with several original songs. The soundtrack album spent 18 weeks at number one on Billboard's Hot 200 album chart, and a follow-up album, More Dirty Dancing, went to number three on Billboard's album chart. Be sure to join us next week for a host of great songs from the Practical Magic films, the original 1998 cult classic, and the new film, currently in theaters, Practical Magic 2. 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